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0: are largely emitted without direct economic consequence to the emitter. But these emissions are causing significant changes to the environment that have real economic impacts. In order to assess the economic impacts of climate change, economists and climate scientists have come together to try to define what is known as the social cost of carbon. What is this value? How is it calculated? And how can governments, corporations, and the average individual use it to help reduce carbon emissions? To help us answer these questions, we spoke with two leading experts, Tama Carlton, affiliate of the Climate Impact Lab and assistant professor of economics at UC Santa Barbara, and Robert Kopp, climate scientist and director of the Rutgers Institute of Earth, Ocean, Atmospheric Sciences and co-director at the Climate Impact Lab. So what is the social cost of carbon?
1: It's the most important number you've never heard of. But the social cost of carbon is an attempt to monetize all of the social and economic harms that occur from every ton of emissions that we release into the atmosphere. So every time we drive our cars, we ramp up production in a manufacturing facility, that increase in emissions into the atmosphere will lead to a small change in our global climate. And the social cost of carbon is our attempt to monetize all of the many damages that that additional amount of warming will cause. So these damages span from crop losses in the US Midwest to migration within and across country borders to increased health risk. And we're trying to bundle all of those damages into $1 value called the social cost of carbon.
0: To phrase this another way, if we expect a certain amount of dollars in economic damages in the future caused by carbon emissions, we should be willing to pay something today to avoid those future costs. But what exactly should this number be? How have policymakers in the United States approached this question so far?
2: In the last year of the Bush administration, the different agencies started taking various different approaches to estimating, what is the value to society of reducing carbon dioxide emissions by a ton. In 2009, when the Obama administration came in, they said, okay, well, we actually need a standardized approach to this that's used consistently across agencies. And we're going to look at how the global economy changes in response to that extra ton of CO2. Then we're going to look at that difference. So the difference is the additional damage caused by that ton of CO2. And then we're going to do some economic magic known as discounting to turn this time series of future damages over the next several hundred years into a single number that we value today. And so that's how you measure the social cost of carbon. So the key steps are producing estimates of future emissions and economic growth, turning those into projections of future physical climate change, and turning those projections of future physical climate change into estimates of human impacts and associated economic damages, and then discounting them into a present value dollar term.
0: Now, unless you're an economist, the term discount rate may not be one you're familiar with, but it's a very important variable in calculating the social cost of carbon.
1: The discount rate is an incredibly important parameter in the social cost of carbon calculation. Every time we emit a ton of carbon, the impact on the global climate takes hundreds of years to fully materialize. So that means we need to be thinking about how we can monetize impacts that happen to my children and my grandchildren when I'm counting the value today. That's a very difficult problem. It's ethically challenging, philosophically challenging. One of sort of the key, most objective ways to think about why this number should be there, why we should even think about discounting the future relative to the present, is that we know, we sort of have intuition for the idea that $100 is worth whole lot more to a poor person than to a rich person. And when we think about the future, we know that on average, GDP is growing around the world. People are likely to be richer in the future than they are today. And so when they realize $100 of damage from climate change, it will matter less to them than it will today because they are likely to be richer. And so even putting ethics and philosophy aside about how much I care about my future grandchildren relative to myself, even if we try to set that aside, there's still an argument for discounting the future purely based on the idea that on average populations are likely to be richer.
0: So the discount rate is the measure of the present value of future cost to society. This means that if you predict a future where the economy will grow faster and is more capable of paying for the expected damages of climate change, then that implies a higher discount rate and therefore a lower cost of carbon today. If, on the other hand, you think the economy will grow more slowly and will be less able to bear the burden of future damages, then you have to assume a lower discount rate and therefore a higher cost of carbon today.

0: During the Obama administration, the central discount rate was set at 3%, resulting in a social cost of carbon of around $51 per ton of CO2. During the Trump administration, the discount rate ranged between 3 and 7%. The higher rates were based on the assumption that the U.S. economy is going to grow rapidly. Additionally, the Trump administration only factored in U.S. damages, as opposed to global damages, resulting in a social cost of carbon between $1 and $7. On the first day of the Biden administration in 2021, President Biden signed an executive order temporarily restoring the discount rate to the Obama-era 3%. This interim value will be used until the end of 2021, when the Biden administration is expected to release a new official value for the social cost of carbon. This new value will theoretically help the United States reach ambitious climate goals, such as building a net zero economy by 2050. According to Tama Carlton's research, a more accurate discount rate would be no higher than 2%, which would put the social cost of carbon at around $125. So how is the social cost of carbon used in the creation of federal policy?
1: If you're writing a fuel efficiency standard, you're writing an appliance efficiency standard, you're writing a power plant regulation, how do you value the benefits of reduced climate change? The Obama administration also started to branch out into looking at things like the environmental impacts associated with leasing on public land. And the Biden executive order specifically calls for the interagency working group to look at a variety of places where this could be used, also including things like procurement policies.
2: The reason the social cost of carbon is important for policy is because it helps us address this fundamental trade-off in climate change. We know that it is expensive to lower emissions. We're going to have to ask car manufacturers to change their factories so that they can produce more fuel efficient cars, for example. We know that's going to cost money, right? And we need to be able to measure how costly that is against all the benefits that society will reap by mitigating future climate change, by lowering the amount of climate change we face. And so we're sitting here trying to assess, you know, it's going to be costly for those automakers to change their factories, but we're going to benefit from lower health risk in the future if we dial back those emissions. And so the social cost of carbon is really powerful because it turns those benefits into dollars so that policymakers can sit there at the table and say, here are the dollar value of the benefits we realize by lowering our emissions, and we can put that right next to the dollar value of the cost to lower those emissions.
0: So far, we've seen significant progress in the effort to estimate the social cost of carbon. However, is this estimate accurate enough to drastically reduce carbon emissions? What more should the U.S. government do to encourage the use of the social cost of carbon when weighing the costs and benefits of climate change adaptation and mitigation? Along with reconsidering the discount rate and incorporating global damages into the calculation, finding a better estimate for the social cost of carbon should include using the latest climate models, damage functions, and socioeconomic and emissions projections, accounting for and valuing uncertainty, and factoring in equity weighting. With these updates, the social cost of carbon would have the ability to influence climate policy and regulate industries across all sectors in a way that more effectively decarbonizes the United States economy. Check out our full-length podcast episode with Tama Carlton and our episode with Bob Kopp, where we go into further detail on how they are working to create a comprehensive and equitable cost of carbon, or check out our newsletter. For the full list of planned episodes, to sign up for new releases and more, visit climatenow.com. 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

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I want to pray.

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An hour? Is there even time to consider the question? It could be here, while we are singing, that we may be stopped once and for all, cut off in the act of praising you. But while I have breath, however brief, I will sing this final Kaddish for you, for me, and for all these I love, here in this sacred house.

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Shlama Rabba. 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Amen. Great God, you who make peace in the high places, who commanded the morning since the days began, and caused the dawn to know its place, surely you can cause and command a touch of order here below on this one dazed speck. And let us say again,

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Do you not recognize my voice? I am the Lily of Sharon, the Rose of the Valleys, the Daughter of Zion. I am that part of man you made to suggest his immortality. You surely remember, Father, the part that refuses death, that insists on you, divines your voice, guesses your grace. And always you have heard my voice, and always you have answered me with a rainbow, a raven, a plague, something. But now I see nothing. This time you show me nothing at all. Are you listening, Father? You know who I am, your image, that stubborn reflection of you that man has shattered, extinguished, banished. And now he runs free. Free to play with his newfound fire, avid for death, voluptuous, complete, and final death. Lord God of hosts, I call you to account. You let this happen, Lord God of hosts. With your manna, your pillar of fire, you ask for faith. Where is your own? 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That pretty bow you tied round your finger to remind you never to forget your promise. For lo, I do set my bow in the cloud, and I will look upon it that I may remember my everlasting covenant. Your covenant, your bargain with man. Tin God, your bargain is tin. It crumples in my hand. And where is your faith now? Yours or mine?

Forgive me, Father. I was mad with fever. Chaos is catching and I succumbed. Have I hurt you? Forgive me. I forgot you too are vulnerable. But yours was the first mistake. Creating man in your own image. Tender, fallible. Dear God, you must suffer so far away. Ruefully eyeing your two-footed handiwork. Frail, foolish, mortal. My sorrowful father, if I could comfort you, hold you against me, rock you and rock you into sleep, shall I sing to you? Shall I tell you stories of other stars? Stars that you love, stars that deserve your love, stars that do not disappoint and disgust and disgrace.

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There is nothing to dream, nowhere to go, nothing to know. And these, the creatures of your kingdom, these smiling, serene, and painless people, are they too created in your image? You are serenity, but rage as well. I know, I have borne it. You are hope, but also regret. I know, you have regretted me. But not these, the perfected ones. They are beyond regret or hope. They do not exist, Father, not even in the light years of our dream. Now, let me show you a dream to remember. Come back with me to the star of regret. Come back, Father, where dreaming is real and pain is possible. So possible you will have to believe it. And in pain, you will recognize your image at last.

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We have both grown older, you and I, and I am not sad, and you must not be sad. Unfurrow your brow and look tenderly again at me, at us, at all these children of God here in this sacred house, and we shall look tenderly back at you. O my Father, Lord of Light, beloved Majesty, my image, myself, we are one, you and I, after all. Together we suffer, together we exist, and forever we'll recreate each other. Recreate each other, suffer and recreate each other.

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The Horror Symphony Chorus.

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0: Hi, everyone, and welcome back. My name is Dr. Nicole Assisi, and I am joined, as always, by my awesome colleague, Shelley Kurth. And together, as you know, we've got a few years under our belts as educators and parents who are joining you today to provide you just some tips and tools to help you stay sane in these times of unprecedented parenting and also to help your child thrive. So to kick us off today, Shelley, tell us what we're talking about today.
1: Well, first of all, for more about today and the resources we'll talk about today, as well as the other resources that can help you with distance learning, you can go to our family playbook. It's completely free and it's found at www.thrivepsd.org. And you'll find a lot of tips and tricks to help you get through and stay sane during these weird times. Most of us, we're all in the middle of a new school year, and homeschooling or distance learning are trying to balance work life and school life. And I've had a few families call really panicked because they're recognizing that getting their kids back into a school schedule has been particularly difficult. It was a weird spring and then maybe even a weirder summer with not the same things that we do all the time. And now we're back at school and supposed to be having a rhythm and a routine, and it's feeling harder. One of the big problems is sleep and exercise, and then figuring out how to navigate the new communication style that is distance learning. How are we getting to know our teachers? How are we getting the best for our kiddos in this new world? So today we're going to be talking about those three things: how to develop that new routine and rhythm, getting your kid to sleep and exercise, and then how do you develop a relationship that's positive and assumes the best of intentions and graceful, but also getting what you need and your kiddo needs out of school. Nicole, why don't you start us off today?
0: With my favorite topic, sleep.
1: Yay.
0: Now, my enthusiasm comes from not getting enough these days. You know, I have a toddler at home, but sleep is super important and hard to get into a rhythm of, especially when school looks so different.

0: Usually you have to get up in the morning to shower and get dressed. And if your kid's anything like mine, he usually zooms in his PJs. So creating a schedule can be hard, which means that creating a sleep routine can be hard. It also could be even harder to get into the sleeping rhythm now because we're spending more time indoors, which means less time outside getting vitamin D, less time exercising, burning off energy, and more time online, which actually makes it harder for, as we mentioned in other episodes, for the brain to come to rest and to get into our sleeping rhythm. So all of those things are probably making it hard for your kiddo, whether they are 7 or whether your children are 17. It's getting harder to find a rhythm. Now, I say the word rhythm a lot because one of the most critical things is to really create some consistency. So sleep is really important and occurs in patterns. Children, as we mentioned before, need at least somewhere around 10 hours. Again, in previous episodes, we discuss exactly how many hours and tips for each age range. But remembering that your kid needs enough sleep, most sleep should be occurring before midnight. Again, experts actually say before 9 o'clock, getting to sleep is really important. But independent of when you go to sleep, make sure you're getting enough hours of sleep so that your body can get into that rhythm, and make sure that you're consistent so that there's not a huge difference between weekdays and weekends. Your body really needs to get used to it, and it cannot get used to and fall in its rhythms. If on weekdays you're going to sleep at 7, and then on weekends you're going to sleep at 10, makes it really hard for your body. The other thing that's really important is eating and drinking well. Now, everybody knows that coffee before bed is not good. We also know that sugar before bed is not good. But most of us often forget that carbohydrates, so bread, pasta, all of those things turn into sugar. And if your kiddo is having a hard time falling asleep and you feel like they're kind of amped up as if they've had too much sugar, think about the carbs that they're putting into their body and look at your diet in that way. And last but not least, having a comfy, quiet, and dark space is also super important. Now, when everybody's working from home and in the home, it might be time to invest in a white noise machine or maybe even getting some blackout curtains to keep it dark. So even though we're heading into the winter months right now, those are always a good idea. My son, even though he's 7, still has a white noise machine and some darker shades just to make it a little bit easier. Hey, I'll take all the help I can get when it comes to sleep. Now, if you have an older kid, having sleep conversations can sometimes be really hard. You know that for a while we had a teenager living with us, and my rule of thumb is always clear communication is half the battle. We actually looked at some research because he was trying to convince me that he did not need enough sleep, or did not need more sleep. So we read some research articles, looked at what experts recommended, and then I just asked him to create his schedule based on that expert research. So you don't always have to be the bad guy. You can blame it on the scientists, blame it on the researchers, but again, create that consistent schedule with a good diet and a comfy, cozy, dark, quiet space to get you started. Half the battle is just getting enough sleep.
1: Well, you said you had a teenager living with you for a while. I get a teenager all the time, and one of the things that I am noticing is naps. They love to take naps, and that's one of the things that can affect the sleep. If you take a big long nap in the middle of the day, and they're at home, and that's what they're doing in between classes sometimes now that classes are online, and there's not a lot of other things happening for them. So trying to encourage your older kids, if they're older than 5, not to take a nap, try to get them to do other things. That can really help you when it comes to bedtime and getting more sleep at night and going to bed at a earlier time instead of a later time. And that is hard with teenagers. And I know we have to pick our battles. And there's a natural consequence, I suppose, of staying up late. But when they're trying to nap on my couch, I'm making a little extra noise trying to get them up. Exercise. Our kids aren't expending as much energy as they used to. Sports programs are often not happening. They're not running around at recesses like they used to be. Things are just different. And so trying to get some of that energy out is important. Walking around the block, encouraging riding a bike, anything you can do to get some of that exercise, that energy out through exercise, will actually help them sleep better at night. You might notice that for you too, that if you're off your exercise routine, you sleep a little worse. Same thing with our kids. We need to burn some of that energy out. Get outside. If you can do the exercise outside, there you go, right? You've got two great things happening. The environment gives us hints to our body about when to be awake and when to go to sleep. So if you're outside getting sunlight, that's giving your body a hint. And then the dark comes and it gives your body another hint. So getting a little vitamin D, getting outside, that's promoting sleep and promoting good sleep routine. And the hardest one is to limit screen time. Really hard with my teenager, and super hard when so much of our day is on screens now. But if you can limit right before bedtime, that we know the science shows that the more screen time you have right before bed, the worse you sleep. So trying really hard to change that habit. And I know for a lot of us adults, that's a habit we should change too. But getting those, building good habits and trying to get them in your kids now might be easier than waiting until they're older. Nicole, do you have anything to add?
0: Absolutely. And this is really important. So we want you to lean in and listen. The single most important thing that you can do is give yourself some grace. Everybody's doing the best that they can. There's a lot going on. Many of us are juggling work and home and homeschooling, and maybe you're even doing your own master's program or graduate studies. You're trying to fit it all in, and it's hard. And sometimes it feels like you're in it all alone. So remember to take a breath. But also remember that when it comes to educating your child, you're actually not in this alone. And there are some amazing educators out there who you can lean on. So reach out to your child's teacher. Before you do, take a breath. They care about your kid. They're trying to do the best they can. This is just really darn hard for them as well. So reach out to them and ask if they have some tips. If there are some moments that might not be as critical as others, if there are assignments that they can skip or other assignments they might have for you to supplement, they see children and have for many, many years and probably have some really great useful tips that are specific in particular to your child. So don't forget to reach out to them. Reach out with kindness and grace and lean on them. There is so much happening right now that we can't isolate ourselves. We have to stick together. We have to work through this to the best that we can. And your child's teacher is in this work because they care about education and want to do the best that they can. So work with them. Together, you have got this. We will make it through this. Check out the website for more tips and tools, thrivepsp.org. See you soon. Bye now.

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1: I would now like to introduce the next speaker. Dr. Chantal Burkitt is a senior clinical research scientist at Gillette Children's Hospital, a tertiary medical center dedicated to caring for people with childhood onset developmental disabilities in St. Paul, Minnesota. Dr. Burkitt co-directs the Pain and Comfort Research Program. She completed her PhD in educational psychology at the University of Minnesota. She is a founding member and officer of International Association for the Study of Pain's Special Interest Group on Pain and Intellectual and Developmental Disabilities. Dr. Burkitt's research focuses on advancing the scientific understanding of pain using novel biomarkers and modified sensory testing strategies, assessing pain management approaches, and characterizing perioperative pain trajectories associated with orthopedic surgery in people with intellectual and developmental disabilities. Together with Dr. Burkitt is Dr. Todd Dahlberg, who is a board-certified pediatrician specializing in palliative care and integrative medicine and has been at Gillette's for over 10 years. He has an interest in the gut-brain axis. Dr. Dahlberg embraces a holistic approach to optimize quality of life while alleviating suffering through all available resources. He hopes to advance the scientific literature along with his co-director of Pain and Comfort Research,

0: Dr. Chantal Burkitt, through novel approaches to managing chronic complex pain. Please welcome Dr. Burkitt and Dahlberg, who will discuss pain management, pain assessment and management for children and adults with developmental disabilities.
1: Thank you for having us. We really appreciate the opportunity to be here today. And I'm going to talk a little bit about assessment and the burden of pain for people with intellectual and developmental disabilities. And then, like you heard, I'm not a real doctor, so Dr. Dahlberg will take over and talk about the pain management portion. So I'm grateful that he's joining us today. We don't have any relevant disclosures, and this is the outline, but I'm going to jump right into things to leave enough time for the important things like pain treatment. So we're mostly going to talk about chronic pain today, but we also wanted to take a little sidestep and speak to the importance of pain management for procedural pain. And as you might be aware, individuals with intellectual and developmental disabilities are at risk of having a lot more medical procedures than their peers. They might have those medical procedures early in life, and they may have less coping skills than their peers, which all sets them up to potentially have more traumatic stress symptoms for them as well as their parents. It's discussed frequently in the qualitative literature that it can be very traumatic. So just encouraging everyone to be aware of that and to be able to provide as many pain relieving resources as possible during those traumatic events that can be as simple as a immunization or IV starts, things like that. So then jumping into the problem of complex chronic pain, that also unfortunately is more common in our patients with intellectual and developmental disabilities. Rough estimates are about 2 to 3 times more common for patients with developmental disabilities, and estimates is up to 75% of patients have chronic pain. We know that interferes drastically with their daily life, their mood, sleep, and their function, as well as the whole family's life, and it increases caregiver burden. We wanted to share a little bit of the patient lived experience story. So I'm going to share this video

0: My daughter, Angelina, she is an amazing person. I am lucky to be her father.
1: The word that probably best describes her is joy. She is a very, very joyful person.
0: Angelina is adopted, and the moment when later in life we actually met Angelina and heard that she was available for adoption, it was just like, boom, she's our kid. Kind of a little bit of that feeling of like when you see your biological child for the first time, and we knew.
1: So Angelina is dealing with a variety of health conditions. All of them stem from the fact that she has cerebral palsy.
0: What we know about Angelina is that she does struggle with pain and discomfort from day to day, and we can see it in her face. Some days it's much worse, some days it's much better.
1: And because she is nonverbal, we don't always know how bad it really is. I think she lives with pain pretty regularly. There's definitely days where it just feels like it's never going to change. This is just going to be life forever. I would want healthcare providers to know that solutions to pain will greatly improve people's lives. And that just because we're not in your office every week telling you that our child is in pain doesn't mean it went away. It means we're probably just muddling through.
0: The best thing that Angelina has given our family is just her joy. And it's what she brings to every community. She brings it with her smile.
1: She is not giving up. She never gives up. That girl will go over and over into the next situation. Even if the day before was hard, she'll go back the next day with a smile on her face and she'll try it again. All the way around.
2: Samantha is a very happy child who loves her independence. Any way that she can do something by herself, she will try to do it.
3: When I describe my daughter Samantha, she is pretty energetic. She's full of energy. She likes to be the center of attention.
2: Samantha came very early to us. She was born at 23 weeks due to me having preeclampsia and help syndrome.

0: syndrome. She was born at Abbott down in Minneapolis by Children's Hospital. Through that, she was in the hospital for, not that I was counting, but 142 days. She had 7 surgeries in that time frame. We were told she may never walk, she may never eat, she may never be able to do all these other things that these kiddos are doing. And I guess my husband and I looked at each other and said, we're in this together and God has the choice. I mean, we had the opportunity to not continue her life. That is one of the things that was brought up to us, and we continued. We knew that we had the support system behind us with our parents, our friends, our family.
1: When she does feel pain, we don't always know, like, what's the cause of it. Frequently, you know, one of the more common ways, like, we see her express pain is, like, she'll wake up in the middle of the night, and she might be, like, her muscles, because of her cerebral palsy, might be stiff and sore and contracting, and we're trying to reposition her, and it may help for a few minutes, and then she'll be up again.
0: So dealing with pain on a day-to-day basis for our daughter can be hard. Sometimes not knowing that she is in pain is sometimes also very hard. Samantha has participated in, I believe it was 3 different research projects that Gillette did. 2 of them were a video recording of how she reacted to different pain things that they were doing on the back of her calf. The other main one that we recently did was she just had a double hip surgery done 1.5 years ago. And a lot of that was pain management after a major hip surgery and what kind of pain she was in, what kind of drugs she was on to help maintain that pain.
1: I think the best part about being Samantha's dad is seeing her overcome the challenges that she's had so far. You know, seeing where she started at like 16 ounces when she was born to where she is now, you know, it's been a really dramatic improvement that, you know, frankly, a lot of people didn't think was going to happen. So seeing her, how far she's come, you know, gives me hope for how far she can go in the future.
2: I hope that's helpful to hear from the actual families that experience it every day and gives you some insight into what that's like. I'm sure you already have some, but so I just wanted to share 2 great resources specifically that we'll get into some pain education. So this one is on the Well Child website and speaks to some resources for nonverbal patients that are less able to communicate their pain. There's a great video. And there's a fact sheet that is designed to explain signs of pain to look for, as well as what parents can do, as well as what providers can do to help support patients in the best ways possible to help manage their pain. That's a really great resource. There's also this toolkit where there's 15 vetted tools for patients with physical disabilities. It's freely available. It also provides clinical practice points to help improve clinical practice around pain management. And just as an overview, it is important to help families understand how to assess for those differences in pain. And sometimes that can be looking for times when you're pretty confident that there's pain, as well as comparing that to times when you're pretty confident that there is less pain or no pain, and looking for differences. So things like differences in expression or body position, and gathering as much information as you can about triggers, things that make pain worse, things that make pain better, and being able to look for ways that pain affects daily life and that can help direct treatment as well. For example, if pain interferes with sleep, that might be something that can be helpful to improve upon. And there's pain assessment tools we'll run through quickly. These are all in the handouts as well. For example, the RFLAC is a great assessment to use inpatient or for acute pain. Allows you to rate different signs of pain observationally, so it doesn't require verbal self-report. Same with the pediatric pain profile, is a very simple assessment tool. It's easy to score. It also has cut points to tell you when the pain is clinically meaningful and it requires treatment. It can also help providers to know, to track the pain over time and to know when that treatment may be effective or maybe when it's less effective. So that can be really helpful. Pain interference is really helpful to look at, and how marking how pain interferes with life on a daily basis. This can also really direct treatment. For example, we had clinicians implementing this in one of our clinics, and they had a family that said, "Well, we don't really need to talk about pain today. Everything's going okay."

0: Okay. And then they filled this out and found out that pain actually interfered with mobility, and that the AFOs or the orthotics really needed to be adjusted. And they left that day with less pain, which made me really happy. And this pain assessment tool has been recently adjusted to be easier to use for self-report, and also is available online. So, just in summary, chronic pain can be assessed better if it's assessed consistently, potentially at the same time or the same time each week. Best if it's using a systematic assessment methodology, but it can really help you with being able to make these complex, challenging problems a little bit more concrete if you're able to track that pain over time, and can help with shared decision making if the family is able to see those assessment scores as well. And then also assessing how that pain impacts life can be really important, because you might have a pretty mild pain that you think maybe isn't that important if it's maybe rated at a 2 out of 10. But for example, if it interferes with sleep every day, then it's probably a really big problem that needs to be dealt with. And families say over and over again that they don't want to be in charge of solving the problem, but they want to be listened to, and they want to be trusted, and they also want their expertise to be acknowledged in terms of, their child best. So, building that confident, trusting relationship is important. And if you don't know the answer, it's okay to ask colleagues and find those answers. They don't expect you to know everything, but just being that trusting partner. And then I also want to invite you, of course, to be a part of our special interest group for pain and developmental disabilities, because there's lots of experts, but we always need more clinicians to be involved. And hopefully we can create a network of people that can lean on each other to help with these challenging cases. So with that, I will turn it over to Dr. Dahlberg.
1: Thank you, Dr. Burkett, and thank you everyone for being here today. I really appreciate the opportunity to talk to you about pain management within chronic complex conditions, specifically cerebral palsy, but it really expands to other conditions as well. So first of all, some definition. What is pain? Pain is an unpleasant sensory experience, an emotional experience that is based in actual or anticipated tissue injury. That's what the International Association for the Study of Pain will tell you. Now, I know folks in San Francisco, you have the great luxury of having Dr. Friedrichsdorf amongst your as a colleague, rather. And his definition, which I heard, I've never let go of, is pain is whatever the patient tells you it is. And I've extrapolated that to our nonverbal patients to say it's whatever the parent or caregiver says it is. So their perception is my perception. That really helps framework my approach to their distressing symptoms. So children, it's good to recognize what they're at greater risk for with their underlying condition of cerebral palsy. Certainly reflux, which could be nutritionally motivated or just chronic inflammatory state. Gastritis is important with that. Constipation, almost universal within this population. And I find always almost under-recognized in most cases as a contributor to pain. Pancreatitis or certain medications, valproic acid being one of them, and hypothermia that can predispose to pancreatitis. Hypothermia, we don't think that's a common occurrence. However, in the spectrum of dysautonomia, where you have temperature instability, autonomic dysfunction, hypothermia can certainly exist. We have patients who can drop from 98 to 95, 92, even upper 80s and be alert, oriented, and shockingly doing okay. Cholecystitis associated with G-tube feeds, urinary tract infection, of course, for intermittent cathing, and certainly with an indwelling Foley, nephrolithiasis, kidney stones, medication being topiramate. A ketogenic diet, which we'll see with intractable seizure disorders, as well as immobility. Hip dysplasia, subluxation, predisposing to inflammatory processes, dental pain, I think that's also another under-recognized area. And fractures, osteopenia, of course, it's so difficult. You can have a fracture even without signs of swelling, redness, but there's usually some sort of clue, like a range of motion, positioning, et cetera. So I like to break these down into three categories, just as when I frame how I approach these patients. One, GI, two.

GU, and the last of which is ortho. And of course, the astute audience members will recognize that teeth are not bones, but for my conceptual approach, that's how I like to do it. So, how do we assess pain? Dr. Burkitt gave a great overview of that. I won't belabor, but the root source is so important in asking a myriad of questions is imperative. So, what descriptors, if the patient is verbal, I want to know the qualifiers. So, is it dull, achy, burning, sharp, shooting, radiating, tingly, numb, etc.? And if they're nonverbal, that's where we rely on those pain assessment skills in particular and just patient-parent perception. What do they see and when do they see it? Of course, physical exam, head to toe. It's again, so easy to under-recognize and just see here's a patient and family that's in severe distress. I want to do something about it. Let's treat you with some pain. So, head to toe exam. Labs. It depends. I find in my personal practice, I use labs as confirmatory and imaging as confirmatory versus a shotgun approach where I just order it no matter what. So it's actually rare that I order blood work and occasional where I order some imaging. Some higher yield ones, you're going to look for inflammatory, infectious aspects and then imaging. Usually abdomen, sometimes a pH probe can be helpful for that gastritis, reflux. Abdominal ultrasound looking for stones and endoscopy, sometimes for refractory pain that you really think is GI related. Let's move on to pain management. I break down my approach to pain is in four different categories, and that really helps frame my treatment approach. So inflammatory, nociceptive, so that's any tissue that can be organ or visceral related, and that can be deep or superficial tissues. Neuropathic, also in the spectrum, is dysautonomia, visceral hyperalgesia. And then what I coin is life pain. I don't know if I've actually coined that, but I started using it 8, 9 years ago. What it really means is functional pain. During COVID, life pain became very apparent. And that's when I started to see the prevalence of that and use that terminology. When I think about management of inflammatory pain, so this is could be your gastritis, reflux, otitis, subluxation of the hips causing arthritic pain. Obviously, NSAIDs, common approach, no problem there whatsoever. Think of celecoxib or Celebrex as a good option, especially those who have a history of gastritis, reflux, and you think are benefiting from an NSAID and would benefit from a routine treatment of an NSAID. Don't forget about diclofenac, which is a topical 1%. This is available over the counter, but available by prescription as well, that you can use topically for more localized pain, especially when someone has a contraindication like a GI bleed for whatever reason. Proton pump inhibitor, I will consider these in a short term. I tend to avoid long-term use of PPIs. You know, in the literature, predisposition to dysbiosis of the gut microbiome, as well as osteopenia. And I also, as mentioned earlier, embrace a lot of integrative holistic approaches. I use essential oils, peppermint, wintergreen, arnica in combination for topical use 2, 3 times a day. And parents really find it beneficial that they can do something with their hands on to help alleviate pain and suffering in their child. For severe refractory, there's always opioids or a trade-off. I will use them in limited cases for a limited duration and have that open, honest conversation with parents that this is not a long-term solution. It's a very short-term solution, and it's after your fourth, fifth, sixth step of intervention, and you're in a pain crisis. Nociceptive, again, treating the underlying source rather, whether that's dystonia. At Gillette Children's, we have a robust PM&R department, so I rely on my colleagues heavily when it comes to dystonia, hypertonicity, using baclofen phenol injections as a great resource. Baclofen, whether that's enteral or intrathecal, tizanidine is another example for an antispasmodic. As mentioned earlier, when we're doing that head-to-toe assessment, we're looking at, in part, the skin. All this equipment, whether it's a wheelchair, AFOs, TLSO, has a potential for causing pain and worse skin breakdown in a wound.
So it's

0: not uncommon where a child or a young adult can slip through a number of cracks only to find that the great distress was from some of their equipment. And again, for severe pain, I don't promote opioids. I'm very holistic and integrative minded, but I will use them, as I said earlier, for a short duration, limited quantity. Neuropathic pain certainly gets more challenging. And when you think of neuropathic pain, there's other symptoms that can allude to this when a patient is nonverbal. Of course, if they can tell you, yeah, it's burning, it's tingling, it's numb, it's shooting, it's radiating, that's very helpful. However, if there's cooperating symptoms like heart rate of 160s, flushed skin, sweating, dilated pupils, temperature instability, all of which can allude to dysautonomia or autonomic dysfunction. This is when I get into the gabapentinoids. This is just general information dosing. I don't think too many people expect outside of this field to initiate medications. Gabapentin is some, I mean, it's pretty common, and you can feel confident to start this and then refer so that the patient has a bit of a leg up on a treatment plan as they're waiting to be seen by someone else. I add ketamine and methadone. Those are just in our wheelhouse to use for additional refractory neuropathic components. That being said, that's pretty much in the purview of palliative care pain medicine. And then life pain. I use this metaphor with patients, so particularly who are more neurotypical, but anyone who has that receptive capacity to understand the Bermuda Triangle. We've all heard, most people have heard of it, whether it's real or not, I don't know. But it is a good metaphor in that there's three elements to pain. If we don't address all of them, we're doing a disservice to that patient. And so, of course, we think of pain, but we also know that pain influences sleep. And pain influences mood and vice versa. And once you get trapped in this triangle of suffering, it's really difficult to get out. And if you're not addressing all three, then we're really not servicing the patient as best as possible. So what are my approaches? If there is a history starting of anxiety, mood, depression, starting something like sertraline, that's very common. You're probably quite used to that. When I escalate, I think of medications that can treat both musculoskeletal pain and potentially neuropathic pain. There's data that duloxetine, also known as Cymbalta, is effective for that, venlafaxine. And additionally, amitriptyline, more common with GI associated pain. Trazodone, if there's pain awakening at night, it's a good option to go to. Holistic, that's part of every, I use that as standard of care. So a psychology referral for these patients, absolutely. I harp on sleep hygiene, no blue light, cell phone, tablets 2 hours before bedtime. Earthing, probably a lot easier out in California than it is in Minnesota, but that's getting your feet on the ground, utilizing the Earth's electromagnetic field. And I'm a huge fan of cold plunging and guide patients of all complexities through cold of varying degrees for really short periods of time as a means of reducing inflammation and actually improves mood dramatically through dopamine and norepinephrine. If you're really interested and you just want to have a background of expertise in this field, here's a list. This is a great document out of Boston Children's, a comprehensive list of all the virtually all the medications we use with dosing guidelines. So if you're just trying to have some confidence of, I want to try this medication, I don't know where to go to, like for the expert doses, because what sometimes we use is different than what you'll find in the literature. This is a great resource. Dr. Burkett pointed out a number of great resources for families. I'm a huge fan of the Courageous Parents Network, also developed by Julie Hauer out of Boston Children's. If you're looking to give families a guide of just how to cope and connect with other families across the country and world who are dealing with a child with chronic complex needs, this is a great resource for them as well.
1: Thank you very much for a very comprehensive presentation. And I have a number of questions, but first, just to confirm, so and I'm going to go backwards a little bit, but I think the first part.

0: part was the screening and assessing, and the second part was management. In terms of management, did I hear that right? Where sometimes you think there's pain and you try sometimes some medications to see if that makes a difference, or I guess maybe there's a parallel move to try to figure out what the original cause of the pain is, but to suspend the treatment while you're figuring out the cause may lead to prolonged pain. Sorry, I just wanted to double check.
1: Yeah, great point. Treatments can be both therapeutic and diagnostic. So if I'm suspecting a particular source of pain, whether it's inflammatory, nociceptive, neuropathic, I might just do an empiric treatment. And that might inform me that, oh, they responded well to this. So I'm going to, that helps me understand the source of the pain. I don't typically suspend treatment, especially when we're in a distressing situation. I'll escalate with other medications before the peeling off the medications I think are least helpful and are most harmful. That help address that point?
0: Yes, so both have to address both. There is a question very specific about ketamine. Is ketamine delivered IV, oral, nasal, low dose, continuous infusion, or bolus?
1: Great question. We use it in both IV and enteral or oral dosing. You can do intranasal ketamine. It's very noxious. I've never actually prescribed it for that reason. It's been deemed kind of intolerable. IV ketamine has 100% bioavailability, so delivery is fantastic. Depends on your institution. I know UCSF has an out policy out of the ICU. At Gillette, we have to be in the ICU to administer IV ketamine. We'll do boluses as needed occasionally, but we'll do pre predominantly we do infusions, and the data supports that as most effective. The enteral oral version, it's only 19% bioavailable, so you got a lot of first pass associated with that. I have three or four patients currently on oral ketamine. They're actually doing really well with it. So on a long as a long-term solution, relatively safe. And it's always low dose, so the side effects are quite minimal, if anything.
0: Thank you. Dr. Burkett, sort of looking back at some of the videos, the video that you had showed earlier, where I guess parents seem to know that their children have some pain, probably because of symptoms such as crying or becoming tense or changing behavior during the course of the day. And I'm wondering if the prevalence of pain in certain developmental conditions is high enough that maybe we should start screening earlier than sort of waiting for a parent to ask, is there pain? And I don't even know, maybe parents might feel ashamed or sort of, it might be hard for them to broach the subject of pain.
2: Yes, I think that that would be amazing and a great progress in the field. I think there's been a longstanding bias or belief that pain, that there wasn't a lot of pain, or that pain wasn't a problem for people with developmental disabilities. I think that stems from, like, it wasn't that long ago that we didn't believe neonates didn't feel pain, right? And so we're a long ways behind in the research and the evidence to support those things. But I think the more that we can get providers to understand the severity of it and be the ones to bring it up and start those conversations, the better that relationship will go, especially if you start that early before maybe it becomes a problem. We've seen that so much at Gillette, as even like orthopedic providers that before didn't talk a lot about pain. The more that they talk about it and bring it up to families and ask detailed questions, the more that the families will have a more constructive conversation about it versus not feeling like there's a window into that conversation. So
0: And
2: it,
0: using
2: yeah.
0: some of the screeners that you hadn't.
2: Yeah, I think you get a lot more information when you use those specific questions, and it gets people thinking. They might say, oh no, pain's not a problem. And then once they see that, of like, oh well, pain does interfere with sleep, and oh, actually I do see that pain interferes with their mobility and

0: It starts, it helps them remember those things that might be otherwise hard to remember.
1: And also screening for things like sleep and constipation, etc.
0: Yes, exactly.
1: Great. So there's another question on the Q&A. So how to help a child who is low verbal and cannot isolate the pain to treat the pain accurately, especially when the pain is often?
2: Yeah, that's every day what we see at Gillette, and that's the mystery of pain. That's where those environments, whether it's during transfers, sitting in their wheelchair, bracing temperature when they go outside, are they due for Botox and phenol and their tone is ramping up, so their distress and pain is ramping up. So using medications like antispasmodics in those periods where Botox is worn off, important. Have they had a recent orthopedic surgery? Are they still recovering from it? Do they have skin breakdown, wound, inflammatory component? And, a general rule of thumb, it's the gut until proven otherwise. It's always a great starting point. Even when a family says, yeah, they have regular bowel movements, tell me what regular means. About once a day, maybe every 2 days. What's the volume? It's like moderate, it's normal. Okay. Well, I don't image often, but every once in a while I will, and I'm always impressed at how much stool burden a child can bear. So, constipation, GI, you optimizing bowel management, and I'm a huge proponent for blenderized nutrition. I put a huge plug in for blenderized options. I don't know what insurance reimburses in California, Minnesota. We have five different FDA-approved blenderized formulas that are available and are wonderful for constipation, gas, bloating, gastritis, and influences the brain as well.
1: Well, thank you very much. And so, as I'm thinking about pain, I'm wondering if sometimes we prescribe the very triggers that might cause more pain. And what comes to mind is physical therapy, where, especially in a child with cerebral palsy, sort of physical therapy may be really helpful to reduce the spasticity from becoming worse, but perhaps that might also cause pain. And do you ever pre-treat, or do you ever? I'm thinking that for some children, pain may be cyclical, maybe worse in the afternoons. If you do therapy in the morning, it's not so much of a problem, etc. I'm wondering sort of other factors that might help with reducing pain.
2: Yeah, I think physical therapies, all therapies, all approaches really dependent upon the comfortability of that treating provider. Again, we're blessed at Gillette to have therapists, occupational speech, physical, that are well in tune and understand restrictions. So if you find that the experience or the comfort, confidence isn't there, there's potential risk of referring to just to do PT for the sake of it, maybe not in the child's best interest. To your point, I think other aspects, anxiety also really underrecognized, and anxiety is based in trauma. And these patients who have been surgerized over and over, medicalized over and over, they have an immense amount of trauma. And one of the key histories that you can take is if you pick up on the distressing symptoms start, when they enter the parking lot or they take the exit, those are the detailed history points. It's clear that anticipatory anxiety is driving their dystonia, their pain, you name it.
1: And then there's a couple more very specific questions. Can you expand on cold plunging and the benefits of this mode of therapy?
2: I could talk forever. Dr. Burkett knows. Dr. Burkett also cold plunges. The physiologic benefits, one, there's about a 500% increase in dopamine that is sustained for at least 4 hours. There's a 250% increase in norepinephrine, also sustained. So these are going to immediately modulate your mood and pain perception. It decreases inflammation, so joint pain, back pain goes away. You just get a sense of clarity and focus that is incredible.

0: incredible. There's also huge cardiometabolic benefit. There's something called brown adipose tissue, or BAT, that we lost as soon as the thermostat and air conditioner became commonplace. Brown adipose tissue is a heat-generating thermodynamic tissue that burns white adipose tissue, which is one of the more lethal tissues in our body. So when you get cold, you start to build up brown adipose tissue, and instead of shivering after cold plunging for a period of time, you'll find that you actually don't shiver anymore because you're generating heat, not by shivering, but by activating brown adipose tissue, getting rid of your white adipose and visceral fat.
1: So I guess all of us should be cold plunging.
0: Yes.
1: Then we can let people know what it's like.
0: And
1: Okay.
0: I'll just piggyback by saying it doesn't have to be like you watch on YouTube or TV. You can just start in your shower. 30 seconds at a time, build up to 60 seconds. If you want to read more about this, Wim Hof, Wimhof, he's the Iceman out of the Netherlands who kind of wrote the book on breath work and cold plunging.
1: One of the audience asks, are there any conditions where cold plunge could be dangerous?
0: Most definitely, if you're pregnant, you don't want a cold plunge. If you have heart conditions, you don't want a cold plunge. But for diseases of age like dementia, multiple sclerosis, autoimmune diseases, it can have profound effects. If there's any concern, of course, talk to your physician. I don't recommend it for everybody. In my practice, I've had patients with GMFCS3 and 4 who have cold plunge, and it's amazing. And I get the parents of these patients to cold plunge too, because they're in the throes of it. They're suffering, watching their child suffer. And within a week, if you do it consistently, you're going to find some benefit.
1: And final question, Dr. Burkitt. As AI progresses and we're able to process more data, and so I know that things like blood pressure and heart rate, can be associated with as sort of other signs of possible pain. Do you foresee in the future additional ways to assess pain or screen for pain?
2: I hope so. That's kind of my dream for a long time now, is that we would be able to build on things like the Oura rings and the Whoop bracelets, and be able to have a better sense of, when our patients, especially those who are less able to tell us about what they're feeling when they're having, especially a severe pain episode, that they'd be able to have a voice through that, So it's definitely something we're interested in and would like to continue exploring. Maybe not there yet, but definitely see that as a possibility. I know there's been lots of work of that in the NICU and some progress made, and I think there's definitely hope for that. We've also been exploring biomarkers through saliva and other sampling techniques, and I think, we're always getting a little bit closer. So that's our hope, that there's other ways to better understand and pinpoint not just the experience of pain. I think our scales and our measurement approaches that we have do a pretty good job of assessing that there's pain, that it's burdensome, that's interfering with life. But if we can get better at understanding the mechanism of the pain so that people like Dr. Dauber can know for sure that it is neuropathic pain or it's nociplastic pain, and that could direct the treatment, if we could find ways to be a little bit better at directing that type of treatment path, that would be ideal.
1: Well, Dr. Burkitt and Dahlberg, thank you so very much for the presentation.
2: Yes, thank you
0: Thank
2: so
0: you.
2: much for having us.

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Send us an email at knowledge@uctv.tv. 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

Great. So thank you so much for being here. I'm a complex disease computational geneticist. So I study measures of inheritance, both observed factors like DNA sequence variants and also inferred factors comparing similarity in relatives. We do this using large healthcare and omics data with tools from computer science, mathematics, statistics, epidemiology. And my goal is really to better understand and predict common multi-cause conditions, things like major depressive disorder. I got my start looking at maps of the genome. So 2 decades ago, the genome was sequenced. And since then, one thing we've done is piled labels on that genome. So labels of things like brain expressed genes or regulatory elements, human accelerated regions of evolution, et cetera. Some of my earliest work was developing statistical tests that would ask if certain labels on the genome were relevant for complex traits. So that's kind of the perspective that I'm going to speak about today from this angle. And the work I'm going to present isn't my own, but I'll present it through this lens. This work was actually done here at UCSD. So I was a fellow, as Pascal mentioned, in this anthropogeny program. So I have a really, it's really special for me to be here. Here's a picture of myself, one of our other speakers, Corinna, and Pascal about 10 years ago in the field in East Africa. And what happens when you put a computational geneticist in the field in East Africa, sometimes they exhibit what Pascal called highly suboptimal behavior. So if there's any primatologists in here, you can analyze if there's something interesting here. I think what's really interesting is we have two primate species emitting very high-pitched vocalizations that mirrored each other, but covering our mouths to let the other one know that this was not a threat response, right? So I don't know. But that's not really what we're here to talk about. When I told the fellows that I was coming back, they said I had to show the chimpanzee picture. So what we'll talk about is archaic genomic integration, or old DNA, that stepped into the human lineage, right? So evolution needs variation. We have some genomes. The way that we often think about variation getting into a genome is through a mutation. Some mutation happens, we change a letter, and then if that mutation is beneficial, it'll spread throughout the population. You can also have standing variation. We're 99% the same. There's DNA variability among us. If there's some environmental change and some of that becomes more important, that particular DNA may spread throughout the population as well. A really interesting and one that's gotten a lot of attention recently is this idea of introgression. So the idea here is there are some genomes, and at some point, one of those genomes mated with a kind of different genome, a cousin species or something, and that mating brought unique DNA into the lineage. And if that was special, that could also spread. And this is known in other species. For example, matings between sister species of mice has been associated with pesticide resistance, or matings between wolves and domesticated dogs is thought to be responsible for the black coat observed in some wolf species in the U.S. But a question is, what about us modern humans? How did archaic DNA step into our lineage? We've seen a few of these plots today showing human lineages, and here's one taken from a review paper. And an interesting thing about humans is, you know, we are derived from Homo erectus, which had already spread across Eurasia and evolved into different lineages. So here we show from the fossil record where Neanderthals were living, spread across Western Eurasia. And this was before Homo sapiens migrated out of Africa. At the time when Homo sapiens, modern Homo sapiens, migrated out of Africa, they encountered and replaced these Neanderthals and their Denisovan cousins. So here you see three parallel lines, which is just to show the three paralleling cousin species that were occupying different parts of the world. And when modern humans were expanding, they were coming into contact with and interbreeding these dying out Neanderthal and Denisovan lineages. This is kind of a map from 2022, which is showing there are multiple events of introgression with these different human lineages. So how do we know that archaic DNA stepped into our genome? We now have sequences of some of these archaic genomes. So we have examples of Neanderthal DNA that was taken from some of these archaeological fossil records and whole genome sequenced. And we have whole genome sequence on many, many individuals from the human population. And so we can do a comparison. You can ask if there is sequence in the modern human genome that is very, very similar to these archaic references.

And this could be a really interesting way to find regions that may have come from these Neanderthal lineages. A mutation perhaps arose, here represented by the star, on this Neanderthal branch after it diverged from humans, changing an A to a T. And then with that mating, we observe that mutation now in the human lineage, assuming it came from the Neanderthal background. Simply matching can be complicated because this A mutation could have arisen before the split, and we could have had standing variation that was passed through both of these lineages, and we just haven't sequenced enough ancient DNA to have observed that polymorphism in this old sample. So we will use other types of information to ask if a given sequence that looks like archaic DNA is in fact archaic DNA. So something about human genomes. Here we have two chromosomes that are some founder chromosomes. With each generation, those chromosomes undergo recombination and they exchange information. So after one generation, the distribution of chromosomes in the population will look like a mix of these founding chromosomes. They'll also accumulate some mutations. Those mixed chromosomes will further mix, subdividing the sections of the original parent genomes, and over many, many generations, we'll find that we can compare the genomes of a population and identify these very small segments that'll be interspersed with some mutations. We may identify some genome segments that have unique features. They seem to be segregating in the human genome in a block that's too large for this demographic model. And they may have accumulated a unique set of mutations that's not also consistent with this simple model. And this can also be evidence that there was an introgression. A new genome came into the population, and it looks like it came in a time that doesn't fit the features of the rest of the genome sequence. We can also use hypotheses about human demographic history. Based on the fossil record, we believe that Neanderthals were living outside of Africa, and so these interbreeding events were happening after modern humans moved out of Africa. And if we observe these sequences similar to Neanderthal genome, specifically in populations outside of Africa, that can add a third piece of evidence. So a question might be, how much of our genome looks similar to archaic genomes? Is in interesting segments that match demographic expectations? And I take a small liberty when I say this because there's a wide variety of studies that combine these three lines of information with different ways. So a nice study done in Iceland identified 14 million fragments of DNA among 28,000 whole genomes. And they showed this distribution across the genome here. So here they're painting labels on the genome where the red and the blue dots are referring to regions of the genome where at least one segment was thought to have arisen in a Neanderthal. And what they showed is that in at least one person, they observed archaic DNA in 33 to 50, like a third to half of the genome. So there was a lot of this DNA covering the genome. But how much is in an individual? Here I take from a review paper from one of our other speakers who has looked at different estimates of this average total amount within individuals, and we end up with approximately 2% of any one individual's genome is made up of this archaic DNA. So a question is, what does this archaic DNA do? It seems to have flown, it stepped into our lineage, but is it functional? Does it make us human? In general, Neanderthal DNA probably did bad stuff. Models estimate that it originally made up about 10% of our genome, but was rapidly reduced down to this level of 2%. And here what we show is a map, similar thing, labels on the genome, where the black density curve is showing regions of the genome that have been observed more archaic fragments. And it varies a lot across the genome. It's generally observed at low frequency in regions of the genome that are known to have important biological functions. For example, genes expressed in the brain or in the testes. It's also at a lower frequency in regions that are specific to humans, so that have gone a lot of change on the human specific lineage. It's also on low frequency on the X chromosome. The X chromosome is thought to be especially sensitive to deleterious mutations. And it's also low in regions that are low from denisovan integration. So that's important because
Sometimes DNA just falls out of the genome due to drift, but if there's this convergence between these two different introgressions, then it must mean these deserts are maybe really important. So what we're seeing is there's a lot of this Neanderthal DNA, but it's kind of absent in some core important regions. You can also identify regions where there's very exceptionally low Neanderthal DNA called Neanderthal deserts, and these are marked by the colored bars on this genome map. And some of these regions contain especially important human genes, for example, this FOXP2 gene that's thought to be involved in language and vocalization. But despite this global kind of reduction of Neanderthal DNA, there are some specific examples where maybe these archaic DNA served us a good function. So one is in our immune system. There has been a lot of work showing that standing genetic variation in our HLA gene complex is critical for a robust immune system. And some of this was introgressed. So these HLA cassettes are sets of proteins that identify self on the outside of cells. And having diversity here is really important. So grabbing diversity from mutation is good. Taking advantage of standing variation is good. But this introgression providing more diversity in this region may also have been good. And here they're showing distributions of segments in this HLA region that show this characteristic pattern of being at a high frequency outside of Africa. There was another gene called STAT2, which also has shown to have a form that was introgressed from Neanderthals and seems to have undergone some positive selection in humans. This is one involved in viral response. And here again, you see these pie charts showing that this gene exists in an appreciable frequency, but really only outside of Africa, giving that kind of secondary piece of information that this may be an important introgressed region. There may also be some introgressed variants that are specific to variability in our skin and our hair. So this is showing two genes and looking at maps of whether there is evidence of introgressed Neanderthal genes. So the position of the genome is there linearly, and the red and blue lines are representing archaic segments that are thought to be introgressed from Neanderthals. And here they're shown specifically in just some populations. So there's an excess of Neanderthal DNA in the European population in this gene region and in the Asian population for this other gene region. So these modern human population specific Neanderthal introgression suggests there may be some adaptive response here, perhaps to climate in Europe and Asia. This is genes related to hair color, skin color, freckling. So what about complex traits? Things that I study. Are these Neanderthal variants really driving the presence of complex traits in humans? And I say they're contributors to men and drivers to none. What do I mean by that? We now, as I mentioned, we have these maps where we can paint genome-wide areas of the genome where archaic introgression has been observed. And we can also paint maps with areas of the genome that have been associated with complex traits and diseases. And what we can find is a few examples of individual variants that have been associated with a number of complex traits, things like height and sleep and heart rate, obesity, blood disorders, smoking, mood disorders. And many of these variants were also thought to have been introgressed. But these complex traits receive contributions from maybe 10,000 different variants. So if you look at a lot of genome labels and you go hunting for it, you can always find a couple variants that have a couple interesting unique signatures. But the question is, in aggregate, is this signature on the genome really the core driver of this trait variability? And some studies have tried to look at this. And what they've done is taken a more aggregated view. So they said, in aggregate, does variation in regions that have been introgressed differentially explain such complex traits? And what they're showing here is a measure of that. So relative to a random label on the genome, how important is variation within introgressed regions for all different kinds of complex traits? And this bar being shifting to the left here is saying that for essentially all complex traits, the variation that falls in these regions is less important than a random variant. There's some exceptions, and they're the ones you would think. It's sunburn, it's skin care, it's sun tanning. So these key examples that we saw before, those are maybe more important. Way down at the bottom was cognitive traits.
So then, is this archaic introgression unique to humans among the great apes? There's actually some interesting

recent studies that suggest there has been archaic admixture into bonobos and into eastern gorillas. Both of these are what they're called ghost introgression. So we talk about three different sources of information you'd like to see: alignment with an archaic genome, interesting segment, interesting features of genome segments, and then and distributions around known demographic models. So recent evidence suggests that there could be archaic introgression in these other great apes, but these are based on small samples, and critically, there's no archaic reference genomes. So we're leaning on one of the three pieces of evidence. There's also less archaeological record of archaic great apes outside of humans, and we have fewer phenotypic insights. So maybe it's a lower bound. It looks like there's maybe some evidence, there's some interesting genome segments that could potentially be introgressed, and it'd be really interesting to try to follow this up. So how special are Neanderthal genes? Well, introgression is an interesting and important source of variation that's not necessarily unique to humans. It seems like a process across many different species. We have a lot of Neanderthal DNA, but we have much less than we used to, especially in functional and potentially key human-defining regions. It does seem to sprinkle variability into complex traits, meaning there's some variants that add a little bit of risk for complex disorders or contribute to height, but these don't seem to be the core drivers of these phenotypes. But it may have helped with a few key adaptations to local challenges, things like climate or pathogens. And I think that is what I think is pretty interesting here. So do Neanderthal genes cause our humanness in some way? I don't think so, but I think what's really interesting about the human species, and Pascal, others have touched on this, is this range of the globe that we operate in. So we have spread all over the globe into all different kinds of climates and environments and dealt all different kinds of adaptive challenges. So maybe it's rather our humanness that caused our Neanderthal genes because we've gone out in these successive ways. So, yeah, thank you.

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1: I'm thrilled to be talking to this audience about an age-friendly approach to pain, mood, and mobility. I have no commercial financial relationships to disclose. The funding I have is listed here. So as an extension of Danielle's introduction, my overarching career goals are as follows. I'm a rheumatologist with a research focus and passion on older adults. I'm a clinical investigator focused on improving outcomes that matter most for older adults with chronic musculoskeletal pain. And one of my goals that we're going to talk about today is to develop high quality, effective, non-pharmacologic interventions that can be feasibly integrated into care for older adults. Today, we'll start with speaking about epidemiology of musculoskeletal pain in older adults. We'll talk about behavioral interventions, and then I'd like to give an example of a behavioral intervention our group has developed called Motivate. So as musculoskeletal specialists, it is especially appropriate to focus on the aging population. The National Institute of Aging predicts that a very large increase in disability will be caused by increases in age-related disease, and arthritis and back pain are at the top of that list. As you can imagine, this has enormous impact.

implications for social support systems, resources, and our economy. We know that the prevalence of chronic pain varies depending on the location. So in primary care among individuals age 65 and older, the prevalence of chronic pain is nearly 50%. If we're looking at nursing homes, that prevalence is up to 80%. So it's incredibly common, and we know that aging is a risk factor for chronic musculoskeletal pain. We also know from the literature that pain in later life increases various adverse outcomes. For example, pain is related to falls and fractures, related to depression and anxiety, suicidality, social isolation, sleep disturbance, mobility problems, decreased physical functioning, cognitive deficits, frailty, and spousal distress. So today I'm going to start with a project that is focused on back pain. And the reason I chose back pain is because it's the most common chronic pain condition. It's the second most common reason for an office visit. We know that lifetime prevalence exceeds 80%. And we just learned about the considerable morbidity and potential adverse outcomes related to chronic pain in later life. We also know that pain is costly. Direct and indirect costs exceed $100 billion per year. And in the last 10 to 20 years, diagnostic and therapeutic procedures have skyrocketed for back pain. However, patient outcomes have yet to improve. So we have a lot of work to do in this area. Today, I'll be talking specifically about simultaneously targeting depression. So the combination of pain and depression. And the reason I focus on this is because up to 50% of my patients with chronic pain will have comorbid mental health diagnosis, whether that's depression, anxiety, or PTSD. We also know that both are risk factors for the other: onset, resistance to treatment, higher recurrence and severity if either are left untreated. And I will say, as a clinical investigator, I really focus on target populations that I see in my own practice. And this particular target population is often refractory and most challenging. And I felt like we had a lot of work to do in this area. So we'll be speaking more about this population. So whenever I think about a complex medical condition like chronic musculoskeletal pain, chronic back pain, where you have multiple contributors that lead to the condition, I always think that the intervention must be informed by a biopsychosocial model. And so here I've listed the bio, the psycho, the social, and I would say that many physicians are trained in the bio aspects. And this concept is not new. This concept and this specific figure comes from a textbook out of a 1970s psychology textbook. But I want to emphasize that this concept has variable uptake among specialties and disciplines. And I find it incredibly important to not forget about the psychosocial aspects of pain as we're working with this population. So I think it's safe to say that we all understand there's an urgent need for effective therapy, and that medications alone and surgery are often less appealing, especially among older adults. And this is for various reasons. These include multimorbidity, so multiple chronic comorbid conditions, polypharmacy, five or more medications, frailty, fragmented social support systems. We also have plenty of literature that suggests long-term non-steroidal anti-inflammatories are often contraindicated in older adults, whether it's because of kidney impairments or because of some other contraindication. And we're all living through this opioid epidemic, whether we've personally been affected by adverse events related to opioids. We know that these include altered mental status, potentially falls. It can lead to hospital admission, overdose, and even death. So we have plenty of evidence that now suggests that opioids are not more effective than NSAIDs, Tylenol, ibuprofen, and so forth, for musculoskeletal pain.

pain. However, especially in my older adult population, NSAIDs are often contraindicated. So what do we turn to next? So we often turn to the guidelines. The CDC and the American College of Physicians guidelines all suggest that first-line therapy for chronic musculoskeletal pain are really non-pharmacologic behavioral interventions. However, in my practice, what I see is that medications are often first provided. And I think that's because it takes time to talk and counsel about behavioral interventions. Sometimes it's perceived as easier to prescribe a medication than to counsel on behavioral interventions. And as a patient, it's hard to actually do the work of behavioral change. So I want to emphasize that most importantly, patients are asking for something else, not just a medication. When I was finishing up my fellowship at Yale, I received my first grant to understand the biopsychosocial impacts of back pain among older adults. And so I wanted to interview a diverse older population. And so I would drive every week from New Haven, Connecticut into New York, into the Bronx. And I would interview older, diverse patients. And time again, they would say, "I don't want another pill. If I go to my doctor, they will give me more medication or send me for surgery, and that's a gamble. I want something else." And so often these patients wouldn't even talk to their doctor about their back pain. They were worried that only medications or surgery would be offered. They wanted some type of self-management, something that they could do for themselves at home. So let's talk about existing behavioral interventions. We know that cognitive behavioral therapy focused on chronic pain is effective and relatively safe. As I was speaking to various experts around the US, we felt that perhaps cognitive restructuring may be challenging in older adults, especially if there's some aspect of cognitive impairment. We have mindfulness, meditation, Tai Chi, and yoga. We have robust literature on physical activity. However, very few interventions focus exclusively on older adults. Many of these interventions have been developed for younger adults, and we extrapolate what works for younger adults to older populations. And very few interventions have been developed with the comorbidity of physical pain and mental health in mind. In 2015, I was invited to serve on this expert panel for this state-of-the-art conference. Focused on non-pharmacologic approaches to chronic musculoskeletal pain management. This was sponsored by the VA. And it's good to know that we have sufficient evidence for various implementation-ready interventions for pain. These include manual therapies as listed here, acupuncture, massage, behavioral therapies, movement therapies. However, different approaches have similar efficacy, and no one approach is effective for most patients. So what I like to propose is that we offer a toolbox for our patients of various approaches that's really based on access and ability to move forward with these interventions. And again, I want to reiterate that very few interventions were developed with and for older adults with both pain and mental health conditions. So with that, I want to go through a very typical patient that I see in my clinic. This could be Mr. L or Miss L, a 78-year-old gentleman with 20 or more years of episodic low back pain that radiates down the legs, that does not radiate down the legs. Bending, lifting exacerbate the pain. He rates his pain as 7 out of 10. And I just want to emphasize that we often ask our patients to rate their pain. And what I tell my fellows and the residents that I work with and the medical students, that number means very little to me if I don't understand how it actually impacts you from a functional standpoint. So I always want to understand that 7 out of 10 pain, what does that mean? Well, Mr. L is unable to garden all afternoon as he used to. He avoids church. He's worried about spasm, and that is embarrassing.
He declines offers to see

friends, and he has poor concentration. He feels hopeless at times and lonely. His grandkids rarely visit, and he seems to have tried it all. He's tried physical therapy, chiropractic care, Tylenol, NSAIDs, Tramadol, opioids even, epidural steroid injections, and nothing seems to have helped. On exam, he is a thin gentleman using a cane. He has some paraspinal muscle spasm, and he has bony enlargement of his knees and his small hand joints consistent with osteoarthritis. Further assessment indicates he has moderate depressive symptoms. So it's really for patients like this that I see every single day that I wanted to provide and create more opportunity and options for age-friendly care. So we proposed a novel intervention that builds on prior work. We call this Motivate, Moving to Improve Pain and Depression in Older Adults. Here we develop and evaluate a telephone-based behavioral intervention for older adults with both back pain and depression. This is building on prior work of a similar program that targeted diabetes and depression. Here we are targeting pain and depression. The core components of Motivate are really that behavioral activation, using principles of motivational interviewing, and we'll speak more about that in a moment, and that these goals, consistent with values, will cross-cut both physical and psychological diagnoses. I really wanted to focus on how older adults are uniquely motivated to make and sustain behavioral change. And this concept of Motivate intervention aligns with the geriatric 5 M's. As I mentioned, I'm passionate about aging and geriatrics, and so I wanted to develop a program that aligns with age-friendly care. Many of you have already heard about the geriatric 4 M's or the geriatric 5 M's. This was developed and introduced by the Institute of Healthcare Improvement and the John A. Hartford Foundation, and really focuses on the 4 M's: mind, mobility, medications, what matters most. And then American Geriatric Society added the 5th M, which is multi-complexity. And so Motivate, I think, beautifully encompasses all of this. We're targeting depression, which is part of mind. We are focusing on physical activity and improving movement. We assess for medications, and at the heart of Motivate intervention is really understanding what matters most to our patient. So what is motivation? And so as I was building out, Motivate as the intervention, I was thinking, well, I don't really want to focus purely on cognitive behavioral therapy. What else can we target? And it's really motivation and using motivational interviewing. So motivation is the driving forces responsible for initiation, persistence, direction, and vigor of goal-directed behavior. These investigators looked at 89 studies assessing changes in motivational constructs for physical activity, and these included intention, stages of change, and autonomous motivation. And the behavioral change techniques that were most beneficial included behavioral goal setting, self-monitoring of that behavior, behavioral practice and rehearsal, and increases in intention and stage of change were significantly related to increases in physical activity. So this was critical as I was designing Motivate. I really want to target motivation. So with that, I decided to focus on motivational interviewing. What is MI, motivational interviewing? MI is a collaborative, person-centered form of guiding to elicit and strengthen motivation to change. It really tackles ambivalence to make a behavioral change. It originated with substance use and really encompasses a wide variety of target behaviors. It is not recommended as a manualized treatment, so we really use MI techniques in Motivate. This is a schematic that essentially shows that our coach in Motivate identifies what matters most, which is what we call values, links a physical activity-based goal to those values, and thereby

eye, we hope to motivate the patient, activate the patient to improve the behavior, in this case, physical activity, and then hopefully sustain the behavioral change. This is a conceptual model that we developed with colleagues. It's essentially a model pathway by which our behavioral intervention is hypothesized to improve the behavioral and ultimately clinical outcomes. So Motivate targets the aspects in the red box in hopes to engage, help the patient engage in physical activity and ultimately improve pain and depression. So I'm going to walk you through how our team developed Motivate. In phase one, we really developed this telephone-delivered intervention for older adults with back pain and depression. Again, all delivered over the telephone. Telephone health coaching is particularly appealing, especially to improve access for those who may be mobility limited. Early on in my career, when I was doing more epidemiology, we published a study really showing a strong association between back pain and resulting mobility impairment. So my question was always, how can we make this most convenient for the patient? How can we do this in their home, in the community, and not have them drive into our clinic? We also know from the literature that types of client-selected goals most often met with telephone health coaching include physical activity, emotional health, and pain management. So that is really Motivate. So Motivate is 8 sessions long, delivered over 8 to 10 to 12 weeks by a health coach. So Mr. L, why is telephone coaching ideal? He lives 3.5 hours away. In rural areas, there are rarely behavioral services that patients can access. So we enjoy working with Mr. L in his own home. This is a table outlining session content. In the beginning, we get to know the patient. We try to understand how the back pain impacts their day-to-day life, how the depression and back pain are linked. In session two, we talk about values and we talk about what is most important to the individual. In session 3, 5, and 6, we identify and then plan goals. So physical activity-based goals that are based on one of the values that were identified in session 2. In session 4, I really thought this would be an optional session, challenging thoughts and beliefs, but truly everyone does have some maladaptive behaviors that we can work on. And then in session 7 and 8, we really try to teach the individual, teach the patient how to carry on these behaviors without us. So one of the most gratifying aspects of doing clinical research and health services research in this way is developing an intervention with and for older adults. So I really enjoyed working with various stakeholder groups along the way. We identified experts, so physicians, psychologists. We worked with patients, older adults with both pain and depression. And then I worked with other leaders in the field, really developing Motivate with an eye for implementation. We conducted semi-structured interviews using an implementation framework and really targeted the questions in each interview based on our stakeholder group. So when I interviewed patients, I really wanted to understand, is the content that we're presenting to you relevant and understandable? With experts, I wanted to make sure that the outcomes that we're evaluating are most relevant at the appropriate time. In the next phase of developing Motivate, we wanted to do a single arm rollout. So we just wanted to hire the coaches, train them, and then recruit patients and roll the intervention out to know that we can do this and the processes work smoothly. We included men and women over the age of 65. We were targeting low back pain for the last 3 months, not the occasional ache and pain, but truly back pain that interferes with their activities. We also recruited patients with a threshold of depressive symptoms of a PHQ-9 of greater than 10. And I wanted to make sure that these individuals are capable of participating in a home-based physical activity program. This is so important for me as the PI, knowing that our patients

clients can move through an intervention safely, and we have safeguards to make sure that they are safe throughout. We excluded individuals without a telephone or uncorrected hearing or visual impairment with moderate to severe cognitive impairment. If they were dependent on a wheelchair and were not able to ambulate, we also excluded these individuals. So all of these exclusion criteria were carefully thought through from the perspective of safety. If a patient had very severe psychiatric illness, we really encouraged them to pursue evidence-based management rather than this behavioral program. So the outcomes at this phase two included feasibility. Can we recruit? Can we carry out the intervention? We mailed out pedometers to the patient. Can they use the pedometer and capture steps? Other outcomes of interest for me are pain interference, physical function, and depressive symptoms. I won't belabor this point on secondary outcomes, but I think it's really critical for anyone who is pursuing research in pain and aging to consider other outcomes that are most relevant to this population. So it's not just pain and depression. We're talking about self-efficacy. We're thinking about social isolation and social functioning and other aspects of quality of life, including sleep. We're thinking about psychological resilience. So there's a lot of other secondary outcomes that I'm measuring with interventions like this. This is a schematic that shows how the intervention rolls out. The health coach works with a patient over the 1 through 8 sessions. And in the background, we have a research team assessing these outcomes over time. So Mr. L, how is he doing in the course of Motivate? What is his progress to date? He identified the following values. He values being a good grandfather and being physically present. He linked the goals of taking his grandson to soccer twice a week and then inviting him to his home on Sundays to walk and watch him practice soccer. So with that, his steps increased from 700 a day to over 3,000 a day. He also values cultivating friendships, connecting with nature, spirituality and religion. And so we've linked several of these goals and physical activity-based goals to the values listed here. The outcomes that did improve are step counts, readiness to change, depression, self-efficacy, disability, and social isolation. And so my question was always, will he sustain these behaviors once our program is done? And really, one of the core features of Motivate is that our coach encourages our participants to engage in his social circle. So identifying the grandson, identifying friends from his church circle to work with. These are the ways that we can sustain and promote behavioral change over the long term. So in phase three, we conducted a pilot trial to assess feasibility. Now we're looking at comparing Motivate against a control group. So here we recruit participants, we randomize them to either the comparator arm or the Motivate arm, and then we assess outcomes during and then at different time points after. So we enrolled 50 subjects for this initial trial. Recruitment rate was about 11%, which is typical for this patient population. Several reasons for screening out were great for the patient, maybe difficult for our research team, but it's great when patients don't meet that depression threshold. Some were too active, and many had multiple comorbidities and were not able to devote the time to this intervention. These are our baseline characteristics. Our average age was 71 years old. The data I'm presenting here are from a VA in Dallas. We have 80% men, 20% women, a very diverse sample with 50% white, 42% African-American. Many of them lived about 30 miles away from the local facility. So it's wonderful that we could deliver this over the telephone. They never had to come in,
all of them had

moderate pain, moderate depression, moderate to severe depression, and disability. So this intervention was feasible. The pedometer was easy to use, step counts improved, the patients engaged wonderfully with our coaches, and we were able to deliver the intervention as intended. I'm going to present some very preliminary results. These are just trends. We were not powered to look for statistical significance, but I just want to highlight some of the trends and outcomes. So PEG-3 is a pain interference outcome that is, I think, very useful when we're doing pain research. It's not just the numerical rating scale, how severe is your pain, but we're asking here, how does pain interfere with different aspects of your life? So here we see the PEG-3 in the top left upper quadrant. And in blue, we have motivate. In orange, we have the control group. And you see that they start roughly at the same PEG-3 score. And you see that the PEG-3 score improves more relative to the control group at the end assessment. You see a similar trend in the depressive symptoms score, PHQ-9, where the motivate, the active arm, improves more so than the control arm. You see the same trend with disability, with the Roland Morris disability, as well as the PROMIS physical function. As I mentioned before, I'm also interested in self-efficacy, in psychological resilience, in pain stage of change, in social isolation and sleep. And so all of these scores improved in the same direction for motivate. And so this was all very promising data. And based on these preliminary results, our team applied for the next stage of evaluation. So we are currently actually recruiting for the large scale randomized controlled trial. This is a fully powered trial, a hybrid type 1 effectiveness implementation trial, where we're recruiting 260 patients in Dallas and Houston. We now expanded from back pain to all musculoskeletal pain, and we continue to evaluate depressive symptoms. I asked the question, can we capture steps, pain, and mood using technology? So we're in the process of developing that. We're also evaluating what works well and what doesn't work as well in an implementation process aim. And then lastly, we're doing a budget impact analysis. So based on the pilot trial, we now have a very pretty table that highlights all of the outcomes we're interested in evaluating, many of which we've already discussed. And I just want to highlight a couple of pages from our intervention manual where we emphasize social support and sustainability. And I think it's really important for this group, especially, you know, when we change a behavior, especially if we try to enhance physical activity, how can we sustain that over time? And I think it's really important to engage someone in your home environment, in your community, whether it's a significant other or spouse, whether it's family, whether it's caregivers, friends, someone in your community, identifying those individuals really helps us sustain behavior over time. As I mentioned, I'm very careful about safety. So one thing that we've learned in pain research, in physical activity research, in research that involves older adults, when we ask patients to move more, we're also at higher risk for falls. So that's something that I really emphasize with my patients, importance of fall prevention and just really being mindful of increasing mobility in a safe way. Because we're recruiting a population that has depressive symptoms, we also have very strict protocols around suicide assessment and screening. So this is one of my last slides here. I just want to emphasize, one of the most gratifying aspects of doing this kind of research is the continuous partnership with patients as we develop an intervention with and for older adults.

0: adults. So at every stage of development, and even now as we're scaling up, I'm seeking input from our older adults with pain and depression to understand what works and doesn't work. And at each stage, we iteratively refine our protocols and processes so that ultimately the end user is more satisfied. So a few take home points why this work matters. I hope we've discussed during this last hour, older adults living with chronic pain are at increased risk for disability, falls, depression, and social isolation. Patients consistently ask for alternatives to opioids and invasive procedures. Motivate was designed to provide a scalable, evidence-based behavioral support that improves mobility and quality of life. And this work has the potential to expand access to age-friendly care nationally through telehealth and implementation science. A few more take-home points. Pain and depression are deeply interconnected. What I tell my patients is that I can't really treat the pain if the depression or anxiety is not acknowledged and optimized. So we really need to think about how to address these together. Mobility is one of the strongest predictors of independence and healthy aging. So it's been a real kind of gratifying experience trying to link pain, depression, mobility among older adults with this Motivate intervention. Small, meaningful increases in movement can produce clinically significant improvements. So what I tell my patients is really to celebrate the small wins. Behavioral coaching can empower older adults to reconnect with valued activities and relationships. I think we've learned a tremendous amount about how individualizing the goals to what the patient values is truly most meaningful and has the most hope of actually making and sustaining behavioral change. And then finally, scalable non-pharmacologic interventions are essential for the future of healthy aging. I really think it's an incredibly important part of the biopsychosocial approach to managing pain and depression in this population. And I hope this is just one example of something that we can scale up. So with that, I want to thank you for your time. I've listed my emails. I'm always happy to answer questions.
1: Thank you so much, Dr. McCreese, for such an amazing talk. That was fantastic. A reminder that this is an opportunity to be able to ask questions directly to Dr. McCreese. Okay, Dr. McCreese, let's kick it off. Here's our first question. And I don't want to botch the pronunciation, so I might need a little bit of your help here, okay? Are there specialists with particular expertise in Ehlers-Danlos syndrome? Hypermobility, especially in older adults experiencing chronic pain. I could have botched the pronunciation of that. Do you know what that means?
0: You pronounced it perfectly. So Ehlers-Danlos syndrome and hypermobility, these are connective tissue. The Ehlers-Danlos is a connective tissue disorder. It's a genetic disorder. And it's interesting. It depends where you're located. So sometimes physical medicine and rehabilitation takes care of Ehlers-Danlos. Often you want to see a PMR, physical medicine and rehab specialist, in addition to a geneticist. Many rheumatologists do not see Ehlers-Danlos. And then hypermobility is yet another condition. You can have hypermobility with Ehlers-Danlos, which is a connective tissue disease, or you can have hypermobility independent of Ehlers-Danlos. And again, it all depends on function and what are your functional goals. So what I suggest and what I typically see is if you can connect with a trusted physical therapist and a PMR specialist to help you achieve your goals, that's the most effective.
1: Okay, that makes sense. Thank you very much for that. Okay, do you have any special recommendations for someone who has stage 4 Parkinson's?
0: So that's a great question. I think always in conjunction with your neurologist and possibly geriatrician. You know, I think the question as it pertains to this particular talk is,

0: is how can we get a stage four Parkinson's individual out there and more mobile, especially if they're experiencing pain and depression, very common. And I think that the key is to do this safely and try to reduce the risk of falls. A lot of my patients who do have Parkinson's and pain and depression, they tend to have a lot of falls. So how do we enhance physical activity as safely as possible? I will just put a plug for mobility devices. I think it's really important to walk safely with a mobility device and get out there and move, but don't overdo it.
1: Okay.
0: Which sounds like common sense.
1: Yes, yes. No, but that's helpful. Thank you. Okay. Again, watch out for my pronunciation here. Do you differentiate between types of pain? So for example, neuropathic or nociplastic, or mainly focus on MSK pain with known etiologies?
0: That's a great question. And I think the question really is, and I'll just try to summarize that and maybe reframe it a little bit if I may. There are many different types of pain. And so the three large categories of etiologies of types of pain, you have neuropathic pain, which can sometimes be the burning, sharp shooting pain. We think of that like with diabetic neuropathy. We have nociplastic pain, which we sometimes think of as fibromyalgia and centralized pain. And then we have nociceptive pain, which we sometimes think of as osteoarthritis or inflammatory arthritis, rheumatoid arthritis. So I do try to understand the etiology, and I ask always, where is the pain coming from? Because the way we approach the pain often will differ. So I do try to differentiate the pain, but at the end of the day, many patients will have a combination of different types of pain. And so that's where my job as a rheumatologist is this inflammatory arthritis from gout, which is crystal arthritis? Is it from rheumatoid arthritis? Is it from osteoarthritis? And then in the background, you have neuropathic pain from diabetes. So there's so many different types of pain. At the end of the day, we want to understand that and target what's targetable, but then also encourage physical activity regardless.
1: Okay, that makes sense. Okay. Calcific tendonitis. What's the mechanism of action? Are there dietary or supplemental approaches for redirecting the out-of-sync homeostatic mechanism of tendon health, BMD?
0: So that's also a good question. A little different, but a lot of my patients do have calcific tendonitis, and it's a little unclear sometimes what causes it, whether there was a prior injury that predisposes someone to the pain related to calcific tendonitis. I'm not aware of specific diets that can modify this. Again, my go-to is referring to physical therapy. Sometimes we do injections, corticosteroid injections.
1: Okay. Okay, so here's another question on neuropathy. I bet you see a lot of people with neuropathy. Do you have recommendations for treating neuropathy when doctors keep prescribing medications for pain and symptoms versus finding and treating the root cause?
0: Neuropathic pain is incredibly challenging, there's no question. And it is helpful to know, is it related to diabetes? Is it related to impingement? And again, the approach to treating impingement is very different than diabetic neuropathy. So if it's impingement, and let's say you have radicular pain radiates down your arm and there's something that could be released surgically, we certainly try that. And then I just want to emphasize the importance of movement and physical activity and finding a trusted physical therapy. So your physicians might be attempting and trialing different medications, but I would absolutely continue to work with PT for several reasons, to maintain range of motion and mobility, strength. And by doing so, you actually protect the surrounding joints and areas.
1: Okay, so sometimes it's difficult to promote physical activity when patients have quite a lot of pain related to osteoarthritis. How do you navigate that?
0: So

This is kind of a catch-22, something that I see often in my clinic. Doc, you're asking me to be more active, but I have so much pain. And so it's a vicious cycle, and then you have less physical activity, maybe some weight gain. So I think it's a very, very common and challenging situation. And so engaging with your primary care doctor, your geriatrician,

0: intramuscular steroid injections, something to relieve the acute pain and allow the person to engage just a little in physical activity. And when you start engaging even a little in physical activity, you see the benefits and it starts to spiral in a positive direction. And then actually more physical activity, better sleep, slightly less pain. And I think the message here is that in most, nearly all situations, physical activity is encouraged. We don't want you to be laying in bed.
1: Right. Okay. Speaking of that, are physical therapists included on the Motivate team?
0: We don't have physical therapists. Our coaches are not part of, are not physical therapists. They certainly could be, but physical therapists are really tough to find sometimes. They would be ideal. And I will say that maybe Motivate as a program is something that physical therapists could kind of learn as part of their approach to pain and depression in older adults, in addition to what they have in their toolbox already.
1: Okay, that makes sense. Okay, well, speaking about coaches, what type of training do your coaches have and who else can serve as a coach?
0: That's a great question. My sense is, the coaches in Motivate all had an interest in pain and depression and had a particular fondness for older adults. I hired them, so that was my prerequisite. And so I will say they had specific training in motivational interviewing. I have worked with psychiatrists, psychologists, and then research staff. And my sense, if an individual has a genuine interest in getting to know the older adult and what they value and helping them get more mobile, that's what it takes, along with some formal training in the intervention itself.
1: Okay. That makes sense. Okay. Another question here. What are the next steps for your program and where would you like it to go? Are there plans to get this into the community?
0: So that would be a dream. Right now I'm in the process of finishing up our fully powered trial. We'll see what the outcomes show, but we are doing a budget impact analysis so we can take it to leadership. To hopefully scale up to every facility. When I'm thinking of the VA, this would be to every VA facility, but I think a program like Motivate could work beautifully in the community if there's a champion, even at like a YMCA, JCC, at a community organization. So I would love to chat more if anyone has ideas of where this might fit in their local community.
1: That's great. I think that would, the more people you can impact, the better, right?
0: Yes.
1: Okay. Another question. What are your thoughts about chiropractors? Is it safe or effective for chronic pain?
0: I think it really depends what kind of chronic pain. I work in research with quite a few chiropractors, and I think realignment does seem to help quite a few people. I pause. As a rheumatologist, when I have inflammatory spine conditions, autoimmune inflammatory spine conditions, I certainly pause if there's osteoporosis. I'm always worried about potential complications. So I would just always ask your primary care provider about safety regarding a chiropractic referral.
1: That makes sense too. Okay. Will you add a dietary component to Motivate? Like, what are your thoughts on that?
0: It's such a good question because truly lifestyle changes and behavioral changes are not just physical activity. It is often nutrition and what we fuel ourselves with. And so perhaps, we could discuss a broader intervention, a multi-component intervention that targets both physical activity and diet. We're learning a lot more about anti-inflammatory diets. So certainly that's something that we could discuss. It's not currently part of Motivate.
1: Okay. Okay, well, with that, we've gotten to all of our questions for today. Dr. McCreese, I want to thank you for an amazing talk and just honor the work that you're doing. It's so meaningful and impactful. And we're really lucky that you have decided to move to San Diego and be part of the VA and UCSD here. 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

0: 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Learn about cutting-edge science that promotes wellness and reduces disease at UCTV.tv/Stein.
1: This is a large topic, so I'll give kind of a broad overview of what we know and where we should be headed as a field. Now, I'll just go briefly over background, some definitions that I think are important and are sometimes framed different than the operational ways in which we use them, how to think about cancer disparities, and then our conclusion. So overall, we know within the United States, there is a large burden in terms of prostate cancer affecting all men within the United States. We know for African-American men that it represents, from a prostate cancer standpoint, a disproportionate burden relative to the general population. For African-American men within the United States, this year, prostate cancer will account for about 37% of all new cancer diagnoses, as well as 17% of all cancer deaths for African-American men alone within the United States. Now, we know over time, thankfully, with advances in care and treatments, the burden of prostate cancer death has decreased for everyone, but we know that that decrease has not been the same magnitude for all within the United States. We know for African-American men, there continues to be a higher rate of death from prostate cancer, and that this observation is multifactorial. We've seen many documented reports and publications about decreased rates of screening, earlier onset of disease, diagnosis and treatment at a later stage, and then even differences in the quality of care and guideline concordant care that's being provided. Now, before we dive any deeper, I just want to clarify a few definitions just to make sure that we understand how they are defined versus how they're used commonly. Disparities are strictly just a difference in proportions or frequencies. It's differences between populations or groups when we're making comparisons. In this context, we're talking about racial disparities for prostate cancer survival. You can have disparities between people that like Coke and Pepsi, between those that like that are left-handed and right-handed. It is only a difference between the groups. But we need to understand in this context why these things are happening and why they persist despite all of the documentation that we've had over the last 3-4 decades. Now, healthcare disparities, specifically those happening within this context, are often framed as black and white comparisons without real insight into the other groups that are also affected by prostate cancer. And often in the literature, these are kind of, I would say, comprised or kind of described in three main food groups, if you will: access, treatment, and survival. But we realize that the disparities, why they persist, are more complicated than those three things alone, and that each of these outcomes that we monitor are all reliant on the context in which they exist within the healthcare system. Now,

Context is key, and that context has many different faces and many different forms. That's healthcare as we understand it, seeing your doctor in the clinic, talking about treatments and diagnosis. That's health policy. That's historical impact of policies such as housing, residential zoning. That's your geographic location, where you're receiving care. That's the laws, regulations, and barriers within your city, your state, or even at the federal level that may be impacting people in different ways that can perpetuate disparity. So context is key. And that's an area where we are slowly acknowledging that more effort is needed and more investigation is happening. Now, social determinants of health have always been a buzzword. People have mentioned these, but typically have framed it as patient level or your education, your income level, your insurance. But both the World Health Organization and the CDC actually frame these as conditions where people live, learn, work, and play. So it's not just patient level characteristics. It's truly the environment in which people live. Part of that environment is your neighborhood, your city, your state, but part of that environment is also where you're receiving care. Changing that framework of how we understand disparities and even how we define social determinants of health is integral for us to understand how to address them appropriately. So this moves me to talking about a conceptual framework or a different way for us to think about prostate cancer disparities than we have over the last 30 to 40 years. Now, I'm always critical of my own field, so I have to apologize up front. But when we talk about disparities, if you look through the literature, particularly those done within the field of urology, it is primarily framed on patient-level factors. So that's, again, patients' insurance, patients' clinical risk, patients' knowledge and attitudes about prostate cancer, their income, their education level. And a lot of this is driven by what data is generally available. Only over the last few years, the last decade or so, have we started to understand that limiting such investigations to just race alone or insurance or even rural versus urban limits what we can understand about the problem and how to address it. Even looking at a single cancer without context of where this exists, focus so much on the individual that we only understand what's going on for that person, nothing about the healthcare system or organization. So when we move to interventions or changing the problems and disparities that we're seeing, our data is not structured in a way to inform or even understand more than just what we are observing at the patient level and what's commonly understood based on registry data. Now, my approach, what I've learned from others who are doing amazing work within UCSF and partnerships with our department, is that there is a more comprehensive approach to understanding disparities and why they exist within this environment, within this ecosystem of healthcare. That is not only looking at the patient-level factors, but understanding, are there differences at the provider level, at the organization level within the healthcare system? And then are there things outside of healthcare, outside of the patient's control, that are also impacting what we're finding, these disparities? Some ways that people have done this has started to slowly move from just the individual alone to, again, focusing on, okay, how are systems different? How is the care being provided in one healthcare system different than what's being provided at UCSF, for example? And then how are small areas, either a healthcare system by itself or a geographic region, improving outcomes, reducing healthcare disparities, compared to other areas where these outcomes and disparities may continue to persist? Now, this more comprehensive approach requires us to leverage data that is not commonly available. That allows us to get a different viewpoint on what's going on. That means, as has been done within UCSF and through other partnerships, leveraging real-world data to understand, okay, how is care different at UCSF versus another site? How is care within California different than another state? This helps us understand how is healthcare different at UCSF versus care at Kaiser versus Sutter. Those are the areas and the small bubbles that we need to understand how these differences are happening that allow us to move from just description to, okay, how can we intervene if things are working

well at one location, how can we intervene to improve them at another? In turn, when we move just from data alone to a broader context, which we're doing now, this allows for more opportunities for insight, knowledge, and partnership with patients, with patient advocates, with the community to understand what barriers we are not even seeing in our blind spot as providers as we focus on the cancer and appropriate treatment. So in conclusion, I always like to say we know some, but we don't know enough. We know that disparities exist. We know that they've continued to exist for decades, but we need further input. And these are from partnerships and from input from patients, advocates, and community groups, obviously within the community and outside of our academic bubbles, to help us understand and guide the research, to help us improve prostate cancer outcomes and treatment and reduce the disparities that we've been seeing this entire time. So again, these answers will come not just from the urologist seeing prostate cancer like myself, but a discussion between us providing care and the patients who are experiencing this firsthand and their family members who are going through this with the patients as well. Thank you.

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0: So I'm Louise Laurent. I'm a professor in the Department of OBGYN and Reproductive Sciences, also one of the co-chairs for CORI. So thank you very much all for coming to the symposium. It's great to see so many people later in the afternoon. This is Yuhua Lo, my partner in crime for this project. Just wanted to give a pitch for persistence. I was looking back in my emails, and Yuhua and I met in 2017, and we got a GEM grant together, along with Drew Hall, who's also here today. He presented this morning with Irene. And after that, several years later, we got an R21, and then we put in several other grants over the years and that were not funded. And finally, now actually Drew and I are in negotiation for an ARPA-H. So persistence, you know, gestational age of 9 years for our collaboration is starting to pay off. So hopefully CORI infrastructure can help people make that process a little bit faster than ours. I think we were pretty junior when we started the collaboration, and now we have gray hair. So So this is going to be completely different. This is a collaboration having to do with one of Yuhua's technologies and actually trophoblast stem cells in my lab. And so I'll jump in the middle to talk about the actual cell system that we are studying together. Yuhua's going to start with talking a lot about the exciting nature of the technology itself. And I think he also almost broke like the file upload system. I think we have the most megabytes size of, yes, that's true. Yes, in the PowerPoint of all the talks today. So please enjoy the beautiful figures.
1: Hi, good afternoon, everyone. And also thank Louise for the invitation for me to have the opportunity to talk to this audience. You can clearly see from the title that this is a close collaboration between medicine and engineering. We set the record of the longest title and probably not very comprehensible. So I would don't bother you with this title and explain what it means. Also, I try my very best to avoid all the engineering jargons. But if I still couldn't get rid of all of them, I hope that you will forgive me and going through all this jargon. But what I try to do is to explain to you what I actually try to do. Is we actually try to develop a new and enabling biomedical devices and systems to accelerate the biomedical research, discovery, and therapeutics development. That's what we try to do. And we look at actually the basic unit for our organism, that's cells. And we try to actually develop a cell analysis tools to understand and isolate the cells to for a deeper analysis of the cells. And the far-fetched dream is that can we actually look at the cells and understand its genome, understand its proteomics, understand its metabolics? This is a very far-fetched dream, but we hope that we could develop some tools that give you a chance to look into that direction, aided by the very fast development of AI technology. So that's what we try to do. The first few slides, we're going to actually, you know, go through a very quick introduction about why we come up with these tools. What you see here on the left is a microscope. On the right is a flow cytometer or FACS system, fluorescence activated cell sorting. Microscope gives us a beautiful image of every single cell. It has all the information, morphological features, phenotypical features of the cells. But lacks one function that is very desirable and important. That is, can we isolate the cell of particular interest and take it out from the sample and do the downstream molecular analysis? It's very difficult to do it. We have to use micro-laser dissection. That is a very slow process and damages the cells most of the time. Okay, you can handle maybe a few cells in research lab, but certainly not suitable for clinicals. Application. On the right, you see a fluorescent activated cell sorter. The good thing is you suspend the cells in the fluid and you flow the cells in one single fire, in one single lens. You use high-speed laser to interrogate every single of them. And then when you find some cell of interest, you isolate them. You trigger the actuator and you isolate them. You could actually handle cells, thousands or even tens of thousand cells per second. So that's very good. But the problem is the information you can handle is very limited, maybe by some biomarkers. For more and more applications, people don't want to disrupt the cell by putting and label the cell with biomarkers. In more applications, we don't even know the proper biomarker. We still try to discover them. So that's the limitation. So our thought from the engineering perspective is, can we combine the two technologies? We have the information content from microscopy, but we have the ability to isolate the cell of interest from the FACS system. So what we try to do is we actually have a high throughput spatial information and then aid it with AI, all three together. Okay, so quickly, I would actually just show you how we create this imaging. Remember, the cell is traveling at 20 centimeter per second to 1 meter per second, and we have to take the image. Here you will see that we have a very fast resting laser scanning lasers. As a cell travels through, we scan through, we project actual image, just like we use a light to cast a shadow of the light, of the object, okay? And then once we have the image, we place that on the distribution plot, and we could actually identify the area of interest. And then we will isolate the cell from that the area of interest, which we call gating process. Now, how do we isolate? We put the cells in the microfluidic chips that is 200 micron wide and 70 micron deep. The cell flows through the microfluidic chamber. When we see the cell is of interest, we activate the actuator, which is integrated on chip. This piezoelectric actuator will be able to push or pull the cells into the particular designated channels. This is how we detect, we image, and we isolate the cells of interest. I would not actually go through the details of how the optical system is designed. Here, I just like to actually show you three things. Okay, the three images. The

system altogether can create 9 colored images based on biomarkers, but importantly, 3 images without labeling. So one is actually on the lower right, is we call backscattering image. It's a reflected light, okay? The reflected light, you see an image. Now, in front, you will see a bright field image. That's the transmission images, okay? And then on the far left, it's actually the forward scattering image, also called dark field images. This is actually an image they collect the small angle scattering. If the cell contains some particle, some microorganelle that can scatter light with a small angle, it doesn't bounce the light back, but it's actually scattered the light with a small angle between 5 to 12 degrees. And we were going to collect this light and create an image. So you have 3 images representing the property of the cell. We're going to use these 3 images primarily to determine the troposblast, the cells from placenta. Here, just quickly, actually, a few examples. Here, we try to use this system to study cell-cell interaction, T-cell, cancer cell, actually B-cells interaction. The blue one is actually B-cells. The red one color is actually the T-cells. The green one is actually lymphocyte function-associated antigen. So that basically tells how the T-cell and B-cell actually, the junction actually bind together. What's important is actually the two columns on the right that shows how the two cells, without any labeling, without actually looking at all the fluorescent colors, the two cells are joined together. Okay, here is another example to see T-cells binding to the tumor cells via tri-specific antibody. Okay, so you could see that all these images, even though the particle are traveling or the cells are traveling at 20 centimeters per second to 1 meter per second. Okay. But here, from now on, we're going to focus on the label-free image, which is a backscattering imaging, reflection, forward scattering imaging, and transmission imaging. These 3 images. Okay. The first example is a stem cell separation, iPSC cell separation. We want to isolate the non-differentiated cells from the differentiated cells. And here you will see that from this image, with a good cell biologist, believe it or not, they could actually put a gate, eventually get a very high purity. After sorting, you know, the dark blue bar shows the percentage of undifferentiated cells is almost 100%, okay, from the original population. Also importantly, the process didn't affect the cell viability. Before and after sorting, viability close to 90 or 100%. Okay, but then the problem is when we, you know, the cell are more and more alike, biologists, pathologists cannot tell the difference anymore. So now we change the brand of the system from human to AI. So that's the central processing. It's an AI processor. Okay, and later on, we're going to explain how the AI processor is working, doing the AI inferencing. So to differentiate the cells, to discover the new cell type, and to make the decision whether this is a cell of interest is all done by AI. And this is actually the standard network architecture of the AI we call convolutional neural net. It's a classical neural network because we use imaging, okay. And we call the UNet. If you look at the architecture, it looks like letter U. That's why we call UNet. And it certainly have 2 branches. On the left, we call encoder. On the right, we call decoder. On the left part, we receive the input images, and then we turn that into features, just like we look at the person, and at the output of that encoder, it's a person's height, weight, skin color, pupil color, age, gender, and so on. These become features. How many features? We collect 1,024 features, okay, and use it to classify the cells. Now, the right branch is called the decoder. The decoder is doing just the opposite. It actually takes the features and generate an image, okay. Now, if you look at the image on the right, it's generated by AI. The image on the left is a ground truth, it's an input image. How the network is trained is to make sure the image generated by AI is as close to the original image as possible. That's one aspect. The other aspect is actually the classification need to be classified correctly.

0: Okay. And now we actually go through some typical exercise. We put some human white blood cells and tell the AI, okay. And we like to actually classify into three groups. They are lymphocyte, the monocyte, and granulocyte. Okay. And indeed, the AI did 99.9% accurate. But this is something any pathologist can easily do. Okay. The next thing is we do unsupervised learning. Okay, so we train the AI with the normal cells purchased from blood bank. And now we actually bring the patient cell with leukemia. And AI said there's something they hadn't been trained for recognized as blue in this chart. And then we isolate the cells, and actually pathologists look into the cells. It turns out they are the leukemia cells. So this is called unsupervised learning and also has very high accuracy of 90-some%. Okay. But this is still something the pathologist can do, okay? Because pathologists can tell leukemia cells from regular healthy white blood cells. So we do something the human cannot do, that is protein translocation. If we actually put a drug to the protein, to the cells, and that causes a protein translocation, in this case, is glucocorticoid receptor, okay? Of course, no image can see protein. But then, in the complicated manner, the protein expression level and also its translocation will cause some corresponding morphological change in the features, which human cannot recognize. But with actually the feature space of over 1,000 dimensions, the AI can recognize. So now AI said that I can divide it into two groups. One responds to the drug, the other doesn't respond to the drug due to the protein translocation, and they get 85%. And this is actually superhuman. Because, you know, without labeling of the protein of target, people cannot do. With that, we'd like to actually have a deeper dive into what's actually in the heart of the system. We actually study four or five different architecture of AI, you know, different models. You know, many of you actually probably heard that. But here, we'd like to actually focus, just spend time on one that we call GAN model. Okay, a GAN network, not a model. It's generative adversarial network. The network actually have two components. It's very intuitive. One is called discriminator, one is called the generator. Okay, the discriminator receives two types of inputs. One is a real image input from the instrument, the hardware. The other is a fake input generated by the AI. Okay, the discriminator is trained to the extent that they can tell the real one from the fake one. Okay. Once discriminator is trained, now back to the generator. The generator is actually trying to generate the image that can finally confuse the discriminator to the point that discriminator can no longer tell which one is true or which one is fake. By doing that, the generator received the training. Once the generator is trained, now the generator is going to output the features. In this case, we actually specify condensed to 128 features. Okay, and here is actually a more detail. I wouldn't actually talk too much about that. One, we use UNet, the other we use CNN. And one thing actually may be helpful for the later part of the discussion is for the generator, okay. We received bright field image and we generate reflection, or called scattering, backscattering images. Now the discriminator will receive the input from the generator, that is one real image, bright field, one fake image generated by the generator, but they also receive two real images, the both real bright field image and the real backscattering images. So the discriminator tried to distinguish them, and finally, the generator generate such a good quality images to the point that discriminator can no longer tell the difference. So that's what we try to do. And here, finally, once the generator achieve that capability, and we actually create the center part, that's the features. These are the true cell features extracted from the AI network. Okay, so I will skip this. And then, Luis, you can talk about biology now.
1: Yeah. Okay. So with all that magic being done, so from my group, we generated

0: cells to put into the system. And from my questions this morning, you guys might have figured out that I have this bee in my bonnet about heterogeneity among different biological systems, and in this case, heterogeneity in cells. So I'll just give a little background on the cell type that we're talking about. So these are very recently discovered or derived cell type. These are human trophoblast stem cells. They are derived from the early embryo or the early placenta. And basically, they represent sort of the progenitor or parent cells of all of the sort of placenta-unique epithelial cells. And the two that we really care about, well, so the human trophoblast stem cell basically represents this category of trophoblast, cytotrophoblast CTB. Again, these are the progenitor cells that can self-renew, and they can also differentiate into two different sublineages. One is called the syncytiotrophoblast, or STB, and these are the cells that transport nutrients and waste products between the mom and the fetus in the placenta, and they also produce pregnancy hormones. So like HCG, you know, the thing that's in the urine dipstick, that comes from the STB. The other cell type is called the extravillous trophoblast, the EVT, which are less well known. There's much fewer of them. They are actually even more exciting than the STB. They do so many different things. They anchor the placenta to the uterine wall, the intrauterine wall. They actually remodel uterine blood vessels by invading into them, getting rid of the muscle cells around the vessels. They replace the endothelium. And this is to draw more blood to the placenta during pregnancy. And then finally, they modulate the maternal immune system so that the mom's immune system does not reject the placenta and the fetus. So these are really exciting cells. And so these are the extravillous trophoblasts in this area here. So what we'll see is that what we're doing with Yuhua is to see what the heterogeneity is both within the CTB state and the EVT state. And this is just a slide to show and hopefully convince you that we know what we're doing. So these are the undifferentiated HTSCs. They express EGFR or EGF receptor highly, but they don't express the HLA-G, which is the EVT-specific surface marker. HLA-G is actually a non-classical MHC molecule and is partially responsible for that immunomodulatory effect. And then after we do this differentiation process, we get EVT. You can see morphologically they look very different on the dish. And then they express both EGFR and HLA-G. So they're in the upper right quadrant of the scatter plot. So these are the cell types that we provided to Yuhua's lab. And there's like this mad rush the morning of an experiment where we have the cells and we like run them over so they don't die on the way and lift them and then put them on the sorter. So back to Yuhua.
1: Okay. Thank you, Luis. Yeah, so we find that the one big problem for challenge for this collaboration is UCSD campus is so huge. So we have to carry the cell and run actually to my lab. So that's actually turns out to be a challenge to keep the cell alive. So this is actually...
2: Hi, lab scooter. It's very difficult to get to
1: the campus. I'm not going to do that. Yeah, so... It turns out to be very hard, truly. So here, this is actually the workflow. We receive two 6-well plate, okay. The first one we use to train the AI model. The second one, we want the AI system to identify the new cell type within the CTB category group, okay. And then to do the downstream analysis, we're going to isolate each one of that. So the first group, we actually put at the 1.5 mils of vial and go through the system without sorting and imaging every one of them. After we image about 100,000 cells, the model is established. Remember, the model includes every cell, we register 128 features, but then human can only see XY, so we project it onto an XY plan, and then but we color coded then so you could see the model actually classified the cells into different groups coded by the color. You can see that many of the groups appear to be overlapping because they are overlapping in the two-dimensional space. But once you actually have

0: of 128 dimensions, they are all separate. Okay. Now, the second group, we actually isolate the cells in each of the subtypes, each of the subgroups, in this case, into six tubes. And then we send the sample, do the RNA extraction, library develop, finishing the library, and then we do the RNA sequencing. Okay. We're still, as we speak, we're still waiting for the RNA data. So we are not able to.
1: This morning, of course. But long weekend told us, so chemistry.
0: Okay. Yeah. So I'm not going to see that. But this is actually the example. Okay. So you will see many, many dots and also color coded. And we divide that, the model divide that into nine groups labeled from 0 to 8. Okay. And every single dot, if you click, it will show the image of that very cell. Okay. And then we will see group 0 here, it turns out to be a doublet. And group 3 here is a cluster. And group 2 is another type of mixture of the cells. They are not truly an image of single cells. Okay, so the model actually separates them into three separate groups. We know these three groups, we are not interested in that. So then the remaining one is 1, 3, 1, 4, 5, 6, 7, 8. Will be the one we're going to sort out. Okay, so we exclude this 3 and then focus on the other 6. And this actually shows the 6 groups. For each group, we isolate between 3,500 cells to 10,000 cells. And then we extract the RNA through the qubit and also by analyzer. We actually get a good quality there. Or the score is above 9, between 9 and 10. So they are good quality RNA, and importantly, the cell viability through the whole process is above 90%. In the process, it takes altogether about 4 hours experiment. Every 30 minutes, we do a live death assay throughout the process using a microfluidic chip we develop. So in 2 minutes, we could actually tell the percentage of the live cells, okay, to monitor any cell degradation in the process. And this basically shows the 6 groups. Okay, and it's a few examples of the image we get. Okay, and we did the same thing with EVTs. This is actually done in the earlier days before we have optimized the whole workflow. As you can see, the AI actually divide that into many more groups, but turns out they are debris, they are dead cells, or some cells, they actually went through a different processes. Okay, basically, for example, we call out of focus. That means it no longer gives you a very clear images. Okay, excluding all that, we actually identify 8 subgroups for EVTs. And we haven't actually, sort each one. But here just show a few examples. You know, these are the cells. So by now, we actually form a vision or a dream, that is, is that possible that we take the cells from any tissues, going through this AI network with our hardware, the ability to create the label-free images, and then we isolate each group and then perform differential gene expression analysis, all proteomic analysis, all metabolic analysis. After that, we could relate the gene expression, the proteomic profile, metabolic profile back to the imaging features. If we can close the loop, and then after training, we hope that we can have the cells going through the system without actually doing a deeper molecular analysis, we could actually predict and generate the proteomic profile, genomic profile, and metabolic profile. So that's something we're still actually in the path of development, but this is something we hope to achieve. In that case, we could actually create, even the single cell level using AI to generate the multi-omic profile purely from imaging. This is, of course, something, and also we could hopefully predict the fate of the cell and behavior of the cells to actually have a different time points. And then the last few minutes, I'd like to switch gear. Okay. How good the AI can do depends on how good your original image can be. Okay. And the image

0: Which right now, the AI has to actually identify things. We only see the 2D image for the same cell. If you look at the front, from the side, from the back, the AI have to actually identify they are actually from the same cells. Okay. Just like a person, the side profile and the back profile and the front profile could be actually different. Okay. If we could do the cell tomography, 3D tomography, just like we do a CT scan of every single cell, that would be very nice. So there's a tool to do that we call confocal microscope on the left. But it takes actually 10 seconds to do one cell. That's certainly too low a speed. So we actually increase the speed by 10,000 times. We are able to do 1,000 3D images per cell. And that is good, but then the question is, how do we know these images are real? Since for the cells, nobody knows the image, okay? So we don't have a ground truth. So the way we why to do it is we turn our system into a model, okay? It's almost a concept of digital twins. So we actually using the Zmax simulation program to simulate the behavior of the system. On the left is the simulated object. We put randomly the scattering center in the 3D space. On the right is what the digital twins generated, okay, based on our system. And then you can see there's a one-to-one correspondence between the generated image and the real input image, except there's some spatial resolution degradation limited by the optics. With that confirmation, then what we could do is we can actually run through the real cells, and then you can see the 3D rendering, okay? But then if you adjust the threshold, you start to see the inner structure, the three-dimensional inner structure of the cell, you know, the scattering center. With that, we actually start to analyze. In this case, we analyze the radiation damage of the cells. The middle one show a lot of red spot. That is actually the double-strand broken DNA by the gamma ray radiation. It's actually gamma H2AX. The damage, the degree of the radiation damage of the glioblastoma brain tumor cell is actually by the foci count, okay? How many sections? And here shows the center figure. It shows the fluorescence and the foci count. And you see absolutely no correlation. In other words, you cannot just detect the integrated intensity and then to determine the foci. But with a 3D system, you could actually not only see each broken section of the DNA, you can also index them and do an analysis. So this is my last one. I realize the time is up. So I'd like to acknowledge my former students and my current student. They all graduate. You know, the system I talk about went through three generations of development. Currently, we have the last three person on the second row, ZC Zhang, Zhaoyu Lai, and Dr. Raman, who just joined the group, have been actually working on the project with Luis.
1: And I wanted to just thank the folks in my group. So this is my group. The red circles are the folks who have been working on this project, especially Omar, who's there on the front in the what do you call it, plaid shirt, who was the one who cultured all of the cells and ran around campus.
2: Great. So we're going to go ahead and wrap this up because we want to give everybody a time for a break. So let's thank our speakers again.

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Tonight on UCTV.

My name is Bradley Wojtek. I'm a professor in cognitive science and data science here at UC San Diego in the Haligiolu Data Science Institute. And I run a research lab at the intersection of neuroscience and data science. So I try and use huge amounts of data to understand how the different parts of the brain talk to each other. What is data science? You know, if you ask 20 data scientists, you're going to get 20 different answers. It's that kind of thing, right? I have a very strong biased opinion about what data science is. And to me, data science is taking advantage, it's a way of taking advantage of the huge amounts of what we call unstructured data. So it's not like people running an experiment and carefully recording every single number. Unstructured data is just the data that are being generated around us all the time. You carry a phone in your pocket, you order some dinner, you write some comments on, Facebook or, something like that. And that's information that can be leveraged by companies to usually sell you something, right? And so that unstructured data is just stuff that we create nonstop around us. On the science side, we create unstructured data all the time. And so for me, data science is taking all of these huge amounts of data that have been collected by tens of thousands of scientists all around the world across decades of research and bringing it all together in a way that allows us to make sense of the world around us. So data science, in short, is taking this huge amounts of data, figuring out a way of bringing it together to allow us to answer questions by using programming and mathematical and statistical models to understand the world. Data science is relevant now because of the amount of data that are being generated. The reason it has shown up in the world when it has is because computing is ubiquitous. It's everywhere, right? We've all got these phones and computers, and there's computers in everything, right? And once you have all of this digital information being generated and it's cheap enough to store, once it's all sitting around, the next thing then is for people to say, hey, can we do something with all of this data? And so it's no accident that data science has risen at the same time as everybody having personal computers, everybody having smartphones, or nearly everybody, I should say, right? At least in some parts of the world. And social media and all of these things being arising at the same time. And that is why data science now exists, is because of the ubiquity of computing and social media and all of these kinds of similarly related technologies. Data science isn't just something that applies to people working in technology and in traditionally technological fields, right? For good or for ill, every domain is becoming increasingly technology focused and based. Imagine, I'm sitting here in front of a camera right now. Imagine working in arts and film. You think about something like any Marvel movie or Disney film being created right now, the huge amounts of technology that go into creating that, and motion capture in order to, for people who aren't familiar, motion capture, you put somebody in a bodysuit that has what are called fiducial markers, little points on the body that the cameras can easily see so that you can trace exactly which part of the body is where in XYZ. Or, as a complement to that, you could digitize all of the text of all of these books written in different languages by taking photos of the books and then turn those photos into text and then use automated algorithmic machine translation. So you translate text into a common language like English, and then you can do statistical analyses across every book.

written that you've digitized. So instead of having to sit down and read these books and try and get a general sense, a gist, do this it's delicate, detailed, very difficult scholarship that can take years to do. As a complement to that, you can also do these kinds of analyses and say, are there statistical trends in the way that people talk about the Roman Empire and the language that they use when talking about its rulers over the centuries and millennia, something like that. You could do that kind of statistical, data-driven analysis of just about any domain as a complement to traditional scholarship as well. So it touches upon all of these different fields, arts, humanities, natural sciences, and so on. I'm not sure if we have gotten to the point where data science has truly leveled the playing field. I'd like to think that here at UC San Diego, we are trying to help level that playing field, giving more people access to more information in a ethical manner that preserves privacy and dignity of individual people. And that's difficult to do because so much data is being generated and data leaks and hacks might release information that we don't want released about ourselves. But that said, the amount of data that are being generated, that are freely available, does allow anybody to gather those data in a way and analyze them to find new things. And so in some sense, there is the possibility for anybody to become a scientist, a data scientist. Now, whether or not that possibility is being realized yet is a different question. And so, you know, many of the efforts that we're doing here at UC San Diego and are trying to allow for people around the world to have that kind of access, for people to become scientists, to run interesting projects and be creative in the way that they think about using data to analyze questions that are important for either broader humanity or, you know, at the local level. Even during the coronavirus pandemic, we ran our graduation ceremony yesterday, and one of the awards for our undergraduate data science students who just graduated was somebody who would run a project leveraging data about coronavirus outbreaks on campus and in San Diego in general to try and build models to predict where new outbreaks might occur. And so you have these leveraging data to do important work at the local level to help individual people, right? And then you also have data science to leverage huge amounts of data to understand the worldwide spread of outbreaks and pandemics and things like that, right? So it truly is something that spans so many different domains and at so many different levels. There's a lot of opportunity to do good, and our job as professors is to try and make sure that we teach people, and hopefully teach them how to do good while being mindful of the possibility for, the dangers of so much data. I think one of the main barriers for people doing data science, well, one is time, right? We're also busy, especially during the pandemic, right? The idea of trying to learn a new set of skills, if I'm not a data scientist getting paid to do it, the idea of trying to sit down, after I've like gotten my kids, dinner made and, bathed and cleaned, and then I've got to, get them to bed, and then I'm going to use that like last hour before I go to bed to try and learn something new. Time, I think, is a fundamental barrier. And people are overworked and stressed right now. And it's not a lack of access to information, I don't think, right? UC San Diego and many other universities have these online courses, free materials that are out there. The classes that we teach here in data science, a lot of the materials you can just access online. You can go right now and find them. So the ability is out there. The information, the ability to learn, the data if you want to run your own projects, all of that exists. I think the barrier is time, and also I think it's intimidating. For people who aren't, maybe they think they're not, you hear this all the time, I'm not a math person, right? And so the kinds of math and programming for a lot of people are very intimidating. And I think having a undergraduate curriculum at universities that demystifies data and data science and programming is important. We've argued that digital literacy should be a fundamental aspect of undergraduate general education, regardless of what your major degree is, right? If you are in the, computer sciences, natural sciences, or in the arts and humanities and social sciences, right? It seems like understanding what kinds of data we are generating and that are being generated in the world about us, and how those data are being used

Inevitably, when I'm teaching these classes and I say, what you should do is a project, do a data-driven project. And then of course, a natural response from students back to that is, well, how do I get started? What do I do? And then it's a brainstorming process. And I'm excited about what comes out of these brainstorming ideas. I say, begin with something you care about, that you love, that you're interested in. Is it food, sports, politics, social justice, dance, music? Doesn't matter, just start with something and pick something. Right, and so let's say it's food. How many recipe websites are out there that you could go to those websites, write some code to scrape the data out of those websites to find what ingredients are commonly used together? You know, what are the most common ingredients used across different food types? Right, so you can start with something like food. I love food, I love cooking. Okay, what kind of data might exist about food out there? Recipe websites everywhere. And those recipe websites have ingredients, and they tell you the amounts and they tell you what's in them. And once you have that, you can then say, show me what are the most common foods that exist across all food types. People have done this, right? And garlic is the universal food. Just about every culture on earth, every kind of cuisine uses garlic. Garlic is the universal spice, right? And olive oil, also a very common thing. Tomatoes, very common thing. And then what are the ingredients, what are the spices, what are the food types that are unique to different cultures that aren't commonly used? And now once you start to think about quantifying what seems unquantifiable, food, right? You can quantify what are the most unique ingredient combinations in different cultures. Now you can start to do statistical analyses and figure out ways of using data science to algorithmically generate potentially new recipes for you, right? Give me a recipe that uses garlic and some unique combination of spices that are not commonly found in California cuisine. You could do that. You could write code to do that using openly available data right now. And those kinds of things I'm excited about. So there's just so much possibility for fun and creativity, for creating new things, right? It's the idea that you could use existing data to bolster your creative thinking, to me, is just mind-boggling and amazing. And so to me, that's what gets me most excited about the data science way of approaching things. There are a couple of different challenges to accessing information. One is there are some data sets that exist for certain that, of course, we can't access because they're proprietary, right? Facebook, for example, is sitting on just the world's largest treasure trove of information about human behavior, right? We go onto Facebook and we write our thoughts and our feelings. We upload photos of ourselves and our families in our most joyful and painful moments. Right? And so if you are a social scientist that wants to understand how people respond to each other during times of joy or grief, Facebook has those data at a scale that you can't do in an experimental situation in a lab. That's more open and honest, right? If I bring people into a laboratory and have them sit down and I have them have a conversation and talk about their feelings of grief, if I'm a psychologist trying to understand and help somebody process what they're going through and celebrate their joys, if we're doing it in a setting that's in a lab or in a psychiatrist or psychologist office, that's different. It sets people up to be a little bit more careful in what they say and they do. Whereas on Facebook, they'll freely share their comments and their feelings, and you know their family responds to them, and they share those joys and moments with them in a way that is difficult to recreate artificially in a lab setting. But you know, obviously, for a variety of reasons, privacy, as well as just proprietary data collection, Facebook, they usually don't share those kinds of data with people. So one is there are data that exist out there that are difficult to obtain. As a researcher, I might be able to appeal to Facebook and ask them, you know, if I could collaborate with them on a project. So it's not impossible. It's just, you know, it's not like anybody can do it. If I'm, you know, a PhD holding professor at a university, I might be able to do it, I'm helping run these online educational tutorials for neuroscience and data science this summer, something called the NeuroMatch Academy. You know, and we've got students in, you know, all over the world, and a student in Nigeria wants to, you know, access these Facebook data. Facebook might be less likely than a tenured professor at a major research university, right? Another one is, there's a phrase I love called malicious compliance. So you can ask for data, you can ask for information, like Freedom of Information Act kinds of requests.
say from the United States government, and they will give you

that information, but it might be in a format that is very difficult for you to statistically digitally analyze. Imagine a company is getting sued, class action lawsuit, and they have to give over all of the email records from the executives in the company written over the last, you know, several 20 years or something like that. They have to do that by court order. And so what they might do is take all of those emails, print them out, and then hand over stacks of printed emails, because technically they are complying with the request, but you can't very easily digitally search through those decades of emails and, you know, hundreds of thousands of printed out pages. And so that's another sort of difficulty that can arise if you want to analyze data. And now, malicious compliance implies intent, it's malicious, right? But there's also just poor data practices where, you know, their data exists, but it's very difficult for you as an individual person to collect and analyze, right? And so there are certain places, like sports are very good at taking everything and giving statistical information about it, right? And so you know, if you watch baseball, the Padres in San Diego are doing very well right now, and somebody will come up to bat and they'll hit a home run, and you'll hear something like, oh, that's the first home run that's been hit on an opening day, you know, on during a rainy day game against an opponent in the National League East, you know. And you're like, well, how? That's very specific, right? Sports are notorious for having huge amounts of data that some of which you can access as, you know, an individual person, but some of it can be very difficult to obtain, right? And you could do the labor of reviewing old films and highlight reels of individual sports, and then you could manually, or maybe with some algorithmic support, digitize those data for statistical analyses, but some of it is just very difficult to get a hand on. So there's the proprietary data makes it difficult, and also some data you know exists, they're out there. You could get them with a lot of hard manual work, but it's just so overwhelming to do. So those are the two main hurdles in my off-the-cuff opinion right now. One way of approaching these challenges is by reaching out to people and seeing if they'd be willing to share data with us. As a university, we can be somewhat of a neutral arbiter. We don't have the same financial incentives as a major multi-billion dollar multinational corporation, right? And so maybe companies might be willing to share some data with us as a more neutral arbiter of research that we can then share with our students and maybe even the rest of the world to do analyses that otherwise companies might be a little bit less reluctant, more reluctant to do. And so that's like in the broader scope with existing data. The other way is by creating and cleaning data sets. So I've mentioned this a couple of times, hinted at it, which is the data exists out there, but finding a way of taking those data, digitizing them, and cleaning them up for other people to use is another service that a university can provide. And then finally, there's just simply the knowing where to look for the data. And so as a collection of experts in data science spanning many fields, from the arts and humanities and ethics and philosophy to neuroscience and computational biology and genomics and astrophysics and computer science, right? We have all of these different professors that have these joint appointments between data science in these different fields that know where these data exist for their field and can bring them together sort of under the same digital roof, so to speak, that then makes it easier for people to find, discover, analyze, and do that creative thinking and decision-making and processing that I had talked about earlier. My research lab wouldn't exist if it were not, at least in the same form, were it not for the huge amounts of publicly available data that have been made by researchers around the world. And so my lab is specifically interested about how different parts of the brain talk to each other. We've got 86 billion or so, with a B, neurons, brain cells, that communicate with each other in this noisy electrochemical, messy environment in our heads. And somehow everything works. If I want to say, point my finger at you,

I can do that somehow, usually without too much problem and error, and our brains can do that reliably over and over and over again. How does that work? And that's what my lab is interested in. This is, I think, one of the most exciting papers that takes the data science ethos from the beginning and then finds all these open data sets to try and leverage. And so I actually, so much so, because my lab had been talking about this approach for years and finally we started doing it, I now created an undergraduate class that I taught for the first time here at UC San Diego called Neural Data Science that teaches undergraduate students how to do this. And so what to me is amazing about what we're building here at UC San Diego in this Caligiola Data Science Institute is that we have this research project that is cutting edge. Very few people, only a handful of research labs in the world are doing this kind of work. And 6 months later, I can teach a class to undergraduates and they're doing that same kind of thing. Right? And I think that's an amazing thing where now this cutting edge research that only a couple labs in the world are doing, I taught a class to 30 undergraduates and they did a final project that not the same degree, but of the same kind of work. And they're gonna come out of undergraduate thinking this is a totally normal way of approaching science. Right? And I love that amazingly rapid turnaround with our data science program here. In order to be a good steward of data and data science, you have to be honest with yourself and with everyone else. Honest with yourself in admitting the limitations of approaches, purely data-driven approaches, right? There is a, in the social sciences and the sciences, we have this distinction between qualitative data and quantitative data. Quantitative data are, like I said, it's measuring the, mass of water in a jar and how that might change over time with evaporation. Qualitative data would be interviewing somebody to see how did this policy, this law change, this event in the world impact your life? Now, I think what is going to happen is that as the data science ascendancy continues, the distinction between qualitative and quantitative data will begin to dissolve. Qualitative data are just data we haven't figured out how to quantify yet. If I can sit down and have an interview with you and a dozen other people about the impact that some legislative policy has on your life, and using my expertise, distill that information out in a way that I can say, here are the common threads, the narrative threads of how this is impacting people's lives. Why can't I create an algorithm that quantifies that? In theory, I should be able to. In order to be good stewards of data, you have to listen to the experts who are doing those kinds of interviews and work with them to figure out, am I doing this right? Don't just go into the room guns blazing saying, I got this because I know math, right? You have to say, let's listen to the people that are doing the work and let's listen and hear and say, and accept their feedback. And if they say, you can't just turn this into an algorithm, I can push back and say, well, I think I can. Other people might already be doing so. So how can we ensure that if that is going to happen, how do we ensure that it is being done with you at the table as a non-data scientist to make sure that at least we are going in the right direction and you are there to tell us when our algorithms go awry, when our data analyses are flawed, and when our conclusions seem to contradict your expertise, right? Because then that means we either need new data from different perspectives or new algorithms and ways of analyzing them.

Expecting a new bundle of joy? From the first kicks to the first months, the Motherhood Channel is your trusted source to provide in-depth information from UC San Diego experts focused on pregnancy, childbirth, and the first year of life. 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
1: My presentation today is on sustainability, so a little bit of history. Some alternative green building materials that we found are very fire resistive, and then some things that everybody can do for fire resistive construction. So starting, this is the property up in Julian. That's where I grew up. My parents bought it about 70 years ago and bought 10 acres back then, and they started to build experimental buildings. That's Vulcan Mountain in the background. And a couple of pictures of me. I'm the one on the roof beside my dad plastering. If you know Antonio Gaudi's work in Barcelona, Spain, a lot of people refer to my father's work as similar. It's very free form, a lot of integration of art and mosaic. And I'm also the one up on the left mixing cement. We grew up from about age 4 learning how to mix and lay adobe block. This is one of the buildings. There is actually 14 different experimental structures around the property. It's now 30 acres of land. And this one was built with adobe and reclaimed cedar. This is the main house, kitchen, and master bedrooms. And then Jim mentioned the fires, but in 2003, we had the cedar fire, and it destroyed half of the buildings up there at our property, which was a big hit for my parents. But you can see the structure, the same courtyard, but everything that was wood burned to the ground. Even the glass, which has to a melting point at 1800 degrees, was like wax on top of the adobe. But you also see that the adobe and the stone walls and the masonry all survived. So an interesting story. We went to the county to request a permit soon after the fires. And luckily I was an architect and dad knew how to build, but they said, well, you can't build with adobe anymore. The code doesn't allow it. And so my dad was really upset. He had spent his whole life creating these structures. So we went away for the weekend and we thought, well, if you looked at the previous slide, the walls were still there. So we went back and said, well, we just want a re-roofing permit. And somehow they let us do that. But these are a couple of images of that living house after it was rebuilt after the fire. This is facing west. We actually have views all the way to the ocean on a clear day. And then inside, we used reclaimed cedar. So a lot of the cedar trees in Julian burned, but the wood is still good if you harvest it soon. So some people set up mills to mill the cedar. So in that picture on your left, the whole kitchen, the roof, and all the floor was reclaimed cedar. So very sustainable, using a product that would just go to waste, but using it to rebuild. And then some of the more organic freeform structures. This was one of the early buildings. It's a studio.

My dad was a well-known artist who passed away 2 years ago. There was a couple of KPBS films about him. You can look them up. But this one, the neighbors thought it was pretty strange in the 60s when he built it. And they used to call it the Bat Cave because it sits up on top of the hill. And then I have four brothers. This is the most extreme building that's up there. It's called the Boys' House because we lived in there as just the boys live. It was sort of like our treehouse type structure, but it's integrated mosaic and clay structures, and it has a stained glass ceiling on the bathroom. So really unique buildings, but all with the background of sustainability and building with local materials. And then a little quote from my dad. He was also a poet. He wrote, "I sometimes wonder that the lonely snails in their shells have such magnificent homes, why we with our souls so often relegate ourselves to slums and boxes. Surely our homes should attempt to rival the best our souls have to offer. It does not seem inconsistent to expect men to live in cathedrals." A little more history. We started our firm in 1995, Hubble and Hubble Architects. We permitted the first straw bale structure. I'll show you a few examples of that. Then half the buildings burned in the Cedar fires. And I've been practicing architecture for over 30 years. Straw bale construction. Have anybody been in a straw bale building or seen one? Do we have a couple? It's using standard bales of straw as the building system. This is a house, about a 5,000 square foot house in Bonita area. And we've permitted and built over 45 of these different structures around Southern California and Northern California. Some of the benefits of it are it's a sustainability. It's a waste byproduct of wheat or rice or barley production. Super insulating, acoustically amazing. And it gives you a 2 foot thick wall. So they stack the bales, put it in the middle of a wood frame, and then you can plaster right to the bales. Makes a lot of sense in a very hot climate. I went to school at the University of Arizona, really hot, super insulating. So a little bit of cool, like a thermos bottle, stores that coolness inside. And then we also try to integrate earth and plasters. So you can see the image on the left, they're chopping up the straw to mix with the adobe plaster. The next image is the adobe plaster on the wall. And then the next is when it's all set, and then they do a lime plaster on top. And you can see a little window that's called a truth window with the straw bale. It's a tradition that they started when they were building straw bales in the 90s. And they leave a little section, and you might put a door or a glass over it, but it's to show people that it's actually straw inside, because a lot of people don't believe that. North of Escondido is Thich Nhat Hanh. He's a very well-known author. He passed away a few years ago in teaching Buddhism. And they have a monastery near Escondido. The nuns were living in little wooden shacks, which weren't very fire safe. They would freeze in the winter and sweat in the summer. They hired us to design them a nun's housing. So this is a watercolor rendering. It's a circular shape, but all built with straw bale. It has metal roofs. Here's some of the bales of straw after it was delivered. And then we have workshops putting the bales up. We actually had one yesterday in Ocean Beach. A client was building a small ADU in their backyard using straw. So people come together, put up the straw together, and it's a little bit like an Amish barn raising. And so then they have a little party afterward. But the nuns were really good about learning how to tie the bales and put them up and then doing the plaster work. And that's a shot of the courtyard. We used reclaimed timber from a wine mill that was up in Seattle area. They shipped the timber down and reused all that and all the walls, and it has metal.

roof, which is very fire resistive. And then it has a little bit of a dry stream bed where they collect the water when it does rain. And a little more information on the earth and plaster and the natural. So I'm sharing all these natural building systems that we've been working with for 30 years because they are very environmentally friendly. They use less energy. They're using local materials, and they're fire resistive in the end. So some of the benefits you can read of the natural materials, and one of the things we use a lot is lime, like they used to use in Rome for their cement, but the lime will let the building breathe. So it's healthier than just the waterproofing membrane that wood frame stick frame houses have. Here's a picture of some of the lime plaster. We did a nice straw bale house in Borrego Springs. And this is one of the artistic gateways that my father's studio made with some stained glass in that column. This is a house, it's actually for sale right now. The two different owners have moved on. But it one of the unique, it's called the Boulder House. Can anybody see the boulder? I'd say. So the original clients were both psychologists, and they came to me with a program of about 30 pages of what everything they wanted in their house. The main thing was this was a, it's in Jamul up on the top of a ridge, and that boulder sat proud on the hill. And the Kumeyaay had, you could see where they had fires and they had worked around. So they wanted the whole house designed around that boulder. So we have a little cooling tower above. You can see the light coming down where there's windows. In the summertime, they'll open the windows and the hot air will naturally chimney effect out. The winter will close the windows and you'll see there's a big fan. And that fan brings the warm air down. But the mass of that boulder, they told a story. They had forgotten to close the windows one night and it was all foggy. And in Jamul, the temperature can swing from 90 degrees to 30 at night, you know, in those in-between seasons. They left the windows. They thought, oh, it's going to be freezing. And they said they came in and the boulder, because of that mass, was radiating the heat. And they said it was about 72 degrees still inside with all the windows open. These are a couple of pictures of the Boulder House. You can see that cooling tower, and it's a bit of a Spanish design with the arcades on the west facing, which also helps block that hot afternoon sun. There's a swimming pool on the south, so it gets lots of sun exposure. This one is also a straw bale. You can see the thickness of the walls. They're 2 feet thick. This is that western arcade facing to the views. They also can see down to the ocean, and a great place on a sunny afternoon where they can watch the sunset but sit within that arcade. And a couple of things about thinking about fire and fire resistive directly. Direct flames are when flames come and directly hit the house or the building or whatever structure. Those are hard to prevent, and that's what happened at our property up in Julian. The winds were so strong and the brush hadn't burned in 90 something years. They said there were 150 foot flame lengths. And right next door is where Steve Rucker, the fireman that passed in the Cedar Fire, was overtaken by the flames and the gases. The next are embers, and embers are what catch in the LA fires. The winds were so strong, up to 90 miles per hour, the embers can fly miles and catch a palm tree or catch your house. And one of the weak links we found are the vents of homes. In a fire, the embers will suck right up into the attic, catch the roof on fire. So even if you had a really protected building, if it gets inside, it's going to burn. So one of the big tricks that the fire code now has is a very, very tight mesh, metal mesh on all of your vents, either your attic or your basement or crawl space. And then radiant heat in LA, because all those homes were built so closely together,
and they were all built in the 30s or the 40s. They were all stick frame. So when one house caught on fire and it's only 8 or 10 feet to the next, the radiant heat catches the next one. And up in Altadena, we're doing a number of fire rebuilds up there right now with some of these greener materials, fire-resistant materials. And whole miles of Altadena, there's not one house that's left, which is pretty amazing. The only thing that's left on most of them are the masonry chimneys. This is an example of a fire of a house that was sited correctly and survived. This was in Northern California, I think the Paradise Fire. You can see they had cleared the brush around, even in the forest, they had built it correctly to the new codes, and that house survived, but you can see the forest, everything around it did not. So I mentioned site and access, steep slopes. One of the things that the code now requires is you can't build right on the edge of a steep slope because the fire comes up, creates its own wind, and then it'll just catch the house on fire. And that happened to the house that I showed up at Ilan Le'el. That was right on the slope. So they're making us set back from the edge of the ridge or edge of the slope, so the fire can come up and go over and not hit your house directly. And one of our largest projects is called the Friends Center. We designed this. It's down off of the 15 near Home Avenue, east of downtown, and it's a Quaker church. They wanted to build a sustainable model church. It was about 15 years ago, so they were a little bit ahead of the time. This is a watercolor bird's eye rendering as though you were flying over it. And the design concept is a courtyard with two wings and the Peace Resource Center, which does peace work with the border. And then the Quakers have a tradition of meeting in a circle. So you can see the tower in the center is a circular meeting hall where the Quakers meet. And the concept was using a silo because they came from the Midwest. And so the roof is a silo structure, but very sustainable. And here's a shot of during the bale raising, which I mentioned earlier. You can see some of the straw bales in place. And they didn't want to use any lumber on this building, which is great for fire resistive, but it's all metal studs. And these metal was 90% recycled content. So a great sustainable model. They collect the rainwater. They needs very little heating or cooling. We have solar, so it's all 100% off grid. And there's a picture of the finished Friends Center. You'll notice a little crane sculpture. They also have a peace program that they do with Japan, where they teach students to fold origami. And so that's an origami crane that my dad's studio designed. And then there's a little inlay mosaic river you'll see in the courtyard and a metal roof. Very sustainable, comfortable building for them. It's about 7,000 square feet, so it's a bigger structure. Another building material that we like to use a lot, this is called sandwich panels. So those are styrofoam, and I have a couple of sample building materials if anybody's really interested over under the clock. But this is a material, it's made in Mexicali. It's virgin foam, and they come from 1 inch to 5 inches thick. And then they have a metal mesh on top and bottom with a truss. So you can put those panels up and apply a plaster. So if it's a simple structure like a warehouse, I've seen them in their videos, put it up in a day, plaster it the next day, and it's a little bit like tilt-up concrete. But very fire resistive, earthquake resistive. They've done a lot of these in hurricane areas. So this is a structure that, or this is, first I'll touch on green roofs. The structure on the upper right is in Elfin Forest. It's a little interpretive center. So that's the construction, but I'm showing that one because that little dome structure is the foam sandwich panels that I showed.
And this one has a living roof, all natives.

They're adjacent to the Escondido Creek. And so having the living roof filters the water before it goes into the creek. So it's a great way to keep the water clean. And they're also a very high fire resistive or fire risk area being nestled in all the oaks. So it's a pretty indestructible building. You'll see one of the tips that we learned, that window right there has a roll down shutter. That's great for vandalism and people trying to break in, but it also in a fire, one of the weak links of houses we found are the windows. The fire will crack the window, get inside. Even if it's like our home was adobe, it got inside and could burn everything. And those have a fusible link. So if it gets up to, I think, 450 degrees, the link releases the shutter. So if nobody was there and the shutters were up, it's a great system for, especially when you're building in the urban interface, right against a lot of brush. And then another house north of Escondido, a living roof. This one was a game room, but the living roof is great. It's in our climate, you do have to irrigate it a little bit. But in Australia and other spots where it rains some, it's a great system. And that's a little rendering of that Elfin Forest Interpretive Center. I was actually there yesterday, spoke at a Green Building Council. And if you've never been, it's open on the weekends. It's full of artwork. It's just east of La Costa and west of Escondido, but a great little visit. They have hiking trails. One of my favorite things is the Escondido Creek runs year round, and it's really flowing right now, but it's one of the few places in San Diego where there's live water, and there are some fish. They're trying to bring back the trout there. And a couple of shots of that sandwich panel, the 3D foam panel, which we use for the arches. And then I'm going to show you the wall system next. That's a recycled foam block. And there's a picture of the finished building. Another thing we try to do is think about the environment the building is located in. And passive solar is another great design strategy. So this is facing southwest, the pergola on the front. We have a deciduous vine, a grapevine. So in the winter, the leaves all drop and the sun can go inside and passively heat the building. In the summertime, the grapes grow over, the sun can't get in, and it keeps it cooler. So thinking about the environment where you're building and where the breezes come from, that's all important for reducing your footprint and energy. I showed you a brief picture of that, but these are the insulated concrete blocks. They come in 4-foot blocks and they're recycled styrofoam from shipping. They're mixed with cement, so they're fire resistive. You can blow a torch on that block and it won't do anything to it. They're a regular wood frame house with 2x6 construction and stucco is 1 hour fire rated. So the fire could burn against it for 1 hour and then it would start to inflame inside. This is 4 hour rating. So a fire would have to stay there and just keep burning. So, and they don't do that in our climate. So pretty great material. And at Escondido Creek, we also liked it because they're in a 100-year floodplain. So they were able to, if there was a flood, we haven't had any while, but the building would survive. The foam and the cement, the moisture wouldn't hurt it. It would just go through. We could put back anything that was inside. So pretty indestructible building material. And this is what we've been using a lot in Los Angeles. People are starting to catch on. 2 years ago, we designed a house in the Ramona area near their airport. And this one we call the Ramona Villa. It's a more traditional build, but courtyard. And this is an aerial photo looking north from the house. Just got finished recently. And there's a shot of the entryway with sort of a arcade going in. But this is also the ICCF block. And the manufacturer calls it perfect.

block if you wanted to look it up. And they're made in Phoenix, Arizona area. A couple of pictures. The walls are 10 inches thick. So you get a little more depth, better for shading, better for interest of the windows. But it looks like a traditional building with maybe you use double studs. If you're isn't going to cost any more if you're building a wall that thick with wood, but it does cost more than a standard 2x4 wall construction. And there's an evening shot of the Ramona Villa at night. So this is looking southwest towards Mount Woodson. And then I mentioned our Elan Leyel Center where I grew up. And then my parents moved off the property about 5 years ago. And now it's a nonprofit. We support the arts and we have classes and we have tours. But this is the new Elan Leyel Center, which we built about 10 years ago. And we're using both of the materials that I showed you, the sandwich panel for these vaults on the roof. And this is a watercolor rendering. My dad, who is also a painter, painted this. And then we're also using the block for the wall system. There's a courtyard in the center where we have classes and presentation. We'll have the local school, Spencer Valley Elementary School or the Julian School. They'll come and do plays so the children can sit on the stairs and they'll have a little play in the courtyard. So here's some fun images of the construction with that sandwich 3D panel. These are some of the domes you'll see under construction. That's the interior. So they lay it up with some rebar and then you can plaster. It's a little bit like a swimming pool, but up in the air. Also indestructible. Fire will never burn it with the plaster. And it's a great system we found for making these curved or creative roofs. And then that's a picture of the center. This is where the nonprofit is housed. The building on the left, and you'll see a lot of art integrated, which I mentioned, like Gaudi. There's mosaic coming off the roof, the blue mosaic with the illusion of water. We don't get a lot of rain, but sometimes. There's a stained glass door on the left. That's our archive where all the artwork is stored and they do some work. We have a conference center for up to 60 people in the center, and then our office. And we also do, my favorite spot is the rooftop deck up on the where you follow up the stairs. And sometimes we'll do wine tastings with the Ramona, some of the Ramona wineries. And that's my favorite place on the whole property at dusk. And then a couple of recent projects we've done. This project is called Serenity Under the Oaks. The client was the former president of Palomar Colleges. So big educator, very good at marketing. And she wanted to create a house that was very sustainable, fire resistive, but on a property in Mount or in the Hidden Meadows area, which is above Lawrence Welk's. Anybody been there? Know where that is? Yeah. But a lot of boulders, a lot of giant granite boulders. And the lot she bought was fairly big, but with all the fire codes and all the boulders, there was no place to build it unless you integrated the boulders. So this building is also using those two systems, the block and the sandwich panel. And that's a rendering that we did in with a 3D model. And there's a picture. Early on in construction, you can see the block for the walls. That's foam block. The center wall is concrete block, structural, and that's inside. And then some of the boulders, and you'll see the boulder inside. It was too big to move. We did demo one of them that was where the dining room had to go, but we kept that one. And similar to the earlier boulder house I mentioned, this one has the beautiful thermal mass. And this one, we have stairs going up, and there's a balcony sort of mezzanine on top of that boulder. And that's a picture of it. And another
handmade door that some of the artists at our studio in Julian made. My father wasn't around for this one, so one of the artists that worked with him, but that has stained glass. And she happened to order the light from Canada from an artist. And the two, if you see the sort of swirl of the two, they came together just beautifully. And this has steel beams as the structure with the foam above that. This is a more of a detailed picture of that stained glass and custom wood door and the entryway coming up to the house. It's set back and there's a large oak trees on both sides. The garage is tucked into the right, and that's a aluminum door that is made to look like wood. It has a wood print on it. You can barely tell it's not wood when you're there. And some of the natural landscaping. She luckily, some clients want to tear down all of the landscaping. They're worried about their home burning. But I gave a lecture about 6 months ago in Balboa Park with the Horticulture Society. And one of the other speakers was a specialist in native plants. And he said, one of the worst things you can do, because we talked about embers and the blowing embers in a firestorm, is to remove all the planting on your property, because that allows those embers to go directly to the house. So he was teaching, even with native plants, if they have a little moisture, they're going to catch the embers and keep it sort of like a wall away from your house. So you have a better chance of surviving a fire with some landscaping. And I, touring around Los Angeles after the fires, there was a few homes that had big pine trees, 40, 50 feet tall, that were flanking a house. Everything else around was burned. The pine trees had survived. They had burned a little, but they protected the house, which I thought was just amazing. Traditional logic, the pine tree would burn, catch the house on fire with the radiant heat, and it would all be gone. But just a interesting lesson of those winds and the embers and what helps you survive. This is a picture from the mezzanine that I mentioned, and on top of that boulder, looking at Serenity under the oaks. She has a view to the ocean through those big sliding glass windows. Those all open up, and there's a patio on the west side. And so thinking about the passive solar and the sun, a lot of homes that we worked on near the coast and the beach, everybody wants to see the ocean, but in the late afternoon, that sun's really hot and it heats up your house. So we have automatic shades in that little wood piece above the doors, and those can come down and block 80 to 9% of that solar gain. And this is a shot at the dusk time with a full moon of Serenity, looking at those west facing and some of the manzanita bushes on the left and an oak. And it's a beautiful spot. She would like to have retreats and sort of corporate getaways because it's close to the city center, especially Escondido. And then building design, another example. We didn't design this house, but some of the things that they did that helped it survive. You can see everything. This was in Northern California as well, Paradise Fire. Metal roof, embers cannot catch onto the metal. Even clay tile roofs, sometimes there's openings and the embers could get up inside and they'll just burn and get down into the wood. They also, this one was a straw bale house as well, the earth and plaster, and then they had cleared the brush pretty well. And the columns, those could have, some of them did singe, but they are a heavier timber. So the wood would, or the fire would have to burn against them for a while to catch those on fire. And then a few specific areas. This was the old way people, a lot of you probably remember shake roofs. Rancho Santa Fe, I think, used to have a rule. In some parts, you had to have a wood shake roof. The worst thing you can do now, because the wood, embers will catch on fire. They are
making some shake that is fire resistant.

but I would say that's not a great way to go. Gutters are another place. If there's leaves inside, the embers can catch the gutter on fire. Eaves, and a lot of the fire codes from the cedar fires and the we've had so many fires in the last 25 years in California. The codes have gone from maybe 2 pages to about 10 of everything to protect homes. Shiplap siding, the wood siding wasn't great. And any, there's a new code that just came out this year because of the LA fires and the lessons they learned. They're restricting all, and this is all San Diego County and I think LA, within 5 feet of your home, nothing that's burnable. So they're wanting people to remove their landscaping if it's flammable, but for sure not putting your wood pile or even wood chips around in your landscape. Those can catch if the fire is hard enough. So that's a new code. They're not enforcing it for existing, but it is a good rule of thumb. For example, we have a 100-year home in Kensington, and there's some old wood fences that run right to the house. So I'm gonna stop those somewhere and convert to a different material because in LA they saw the fire catch onto the fences and it was like a wick taking it right to the house. And just a tragic way thing that people didn't think about. And then windows, previously they, in the early days they used single pane windows, but now everything has to be dual pane and at least one has to be tempered glass. Because the tempered has a lot higher crack rate. The cedar fire for our house, some of the buildings were concrete domes, which you'd think, oh, those will survive. The fire was so hot, it blew the window inside and then got in anything that was wood or fabric inside burned. And so we were able to rebuild it the way it was, but it's a lot of work and a lot of cost. So going over the newer conditions, Class A roof, which just means it's non-combustible. So metal is one of the best, or concrete or clay tile. And they make asphalt shingles, not as good, but they make them fire resistive as well. And then gutters, they require screens. So there's no leaves that can build up or wood. Now the eaves all have to be enclosed or they have to be very heavy timbers. So a lot of times we're wrapping the eaves with a cement board if you want that look, or you can plaster or stucco right on the eaves. Because that was one of the other big weak links. If the fire came up and was right against the house, it would blow up the wall, catch the eaves, and then the whole house goes down. Plasters or cement board on the siding and no vents in the crawl space. And if there are existing vents, then you're putting that 1/8-inch metal mesh over the so no embers can get inside and catch it on fire. A couple of examples of fire rebuilds. This was an adobe ranchero out in, it's at the west side of Cuyamaca Mountain, out in Descanso. This lady had bought a ranchero, 800 acres, and the cedar fire came soon after. Some of the adobe buildings survived. This one, you can see the wall and the masonry stone chimney did not. So we were able to go back and strengthen the adobe wall for earthquakes and then rebuilt it. And that's the interior, again, using the reclaimed cedar for the roof. But a good example of what burns and what doesn't. So the walls, the fire got inside of this one, but the walls survived. So you're building maybe 60% versus starting from scratch. And then these are a couple of pictures of the exterior of Rancho Alegria. It's a beautiful ranchero, middle of nowhere, but we had to design it for being off the grid. There was no power coming to the property. So we had a backup generator, solar, and batteries, which much easier now with all the home batteries that they're making. Back when we did this, it took a big building just to house all those traditional batteries. And then I'm gonna finish a little bit early. We're working with the Tonga tribe, which

was the Native American tribe in the LA Basin. And they were given 2 years ago a piece of property donated to them. It's the first land given back to their tribe in the LA Basin. So they're similar to the Kumeyaay in San Diego County. They happened to clear all the eucalyptus trees. They support and they're big fans of oak trees. So you can see the oak trees. This was soon after the Eden fire. And they had an old stone building on the property. Again, the stone survived, but anything that was wood burned. But if they hadn't, there's another structure on the property, sort of a Spanish clay tile. If they hadn't removed those eucalyptus, which are very dry and oil filled of oil, everything on the property would just be flat, and it would have burned the oak trees as well so badly. The oaks, this was, I think, 2 months after the fire. They were already sprouting new. They had burned and were black after the fire. They were sprouting new leaves, and I was amazed at how quickly nature came back in that location. They're located right on the ravine where the fire started across, and the mountain in the back, are the San Gabriel Mountains. Those were completely black 2 months ago, and you can see the growth starting to come. And they have a beautiful river, but they're creating a sacred spot on this property. We're going to build some sustainable building materials, and they also have a gathering center where they can teach the young about their property. And one of the fun things they're doing is they're starting a nursery for native plants that have medicinal value for their tribe. And so they'll be able to disperse those to their community and have educational classes about them. This is a little rendering of that Spanish house that survived. It's not finished, but one of the fun, we're going to rebuild it, put in fire-resistive construction. One of the fun little features is you can see the little dome entry pavilion. They were known for making their woven baskets. So we took that imagery. Some of their early structures were woven baskets or made with reeds. And then the images of the column, this is metal in our version, but the columns are like the reeds, of those early structures. So we're excited to be working with them. We also have six different homes, which we're teaching people. LA has been behind Northern California and San Diego in their green building. Their building department's very restrictive. They make it hard to do everything, but we've gotten some of these materials introduced. And we think once some of these block buildings and foam start to go up so quickly and people compare wood frame, because mostly what's going back up is wood frame, which people are used to. When you look at that before it's plastered and you look at the foam, people are going to click, and we're hoping, and start to build in more smart ways. So I'm going to end on this is a website or the website for Hubble and Hubble Architects. We have, if you're interested, all of these materials and a lot of information about green building. And then our foundation, I mentioned we have tours and art workshops. It's near Julian. It's about 1 hour and 10 minutes away, but it's a magical place. If you want to just get away for a day or take a tour, invite you to come up there. So thank you very much.

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Send us an email at knowledge@uctv.tv. 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Tonight on UCTV.

My name is Azim Surani. I'm a developmental biologist. I've been working on various aspects of mammalian germline development, which are cells which give rise to sperm and eggs. I was born in Kenya. I was born in a very small town on Lake Victoria. The thing that was of great influence on me was that there were a lot of very exciting fish in the lake. These are called cichlid fish. There are many different varieties. And that was kind of sparked an interest in trying to understand how living things develop. Key always is to find a question. You have to find the question and then also to ask, why is this question important? This I found kind of amazing, that what started as a very esoteric, very fundamental question, can you make pastoral genetic mice, has a huge impact broadly. So let me explain what parthenogenesis is. It's development of an egg without fertilization, so they don't have any paternal contribution. So the question was, can we do this in mammals? Can we get development of a mammal, in our case a mouse, to develop without fertilization right up to adulthood? So I was working on this with my friend Matt Kaufman, and we could develop these embryos, and occasionally we could even get them to develop up to mid-gestation period, halfway through development, but they wouldn't go further. What we did was to make three different types of one-cell eggs. In one, we had two paternal derived genomes. In one, we had two maternally derived genomes. And the third was a control, it's both. We found that the embryos with two maternal genomes had a relatively good embryo with very poor placental tissue, whereas the ones with two paternal genomes had very poor embryo but relatively better placental tissue. So we got an answer that, you know, there was something that was happening, this non-genetic information that was coming in. And it was not clear how to describe this. And so when I wrote my paper in 1984, I decided to call it genomic imprinting. In other words, the idea was there was this non-genetic information, if you like, which was imprinted on this parental genomes, which was dictating their functions. We started to think that DNA methylation could be the imprint coming from the with eggs and sperm. It's clear that this whole process must be occurring during the formation of the lineage which gives rise to sperm and eggs. One of the key changes that occurs at this time is the erasure of imprints. So by the time the germ cells, primordial germ cells, get into developing gonads, imprints are erased. So the slate is clean, wiped clean. It's almost like wiping out a computer disk. You're going to put on a new program, you wipe out the disk. Now, the embryo can develop as a male or a female. And so they have to put appropriate marks, depending on whether the embryo is going to become male or female. And you cannot

Can't do that without wiping out the disc or the imprints from these germ cells. And by the time they get into the developing gonads, we call this epigenetic ground state, which means that this is a state where suddenly all the DNA methylation is virtually wiped out. The question for me now, which I've been struggling with, is on the evolution of genomic imprinting. I've been wondering whether genomic imprinting has an impact on allowing this diversity of form that you see in mammals. So that's the question that I'm interested in. In this lecture, I'm going to share my journey from Africa to a career in life sciences in the UK. So the work that I've done has been on what I call germline epigenetic imprinting and regulation of mammalian development. So to start with, tell you a little bit about where I came from and how I ended up in the UK. So I was born in a small town called Kisumu near Lake Victoria in Kenya, which is about 30 kilometers south of the equator. So in this picture on the right, you see me with my father around 1950. And behind us is this, what we called our tin house, is where I was born. It's a one room tin house. And that's where I started my life. So the thing about growing up in this small town called Kisumu, Lake Victoria, was that it was beside this lake. And one of the things about this lake was that there was stunning sunsets. And also the lake contained many different life forms, including hippos and cichlid fish. Now, the cichlid fish, there are about 500 species, and they evolved very rapidly. And this evolution is driven by what's called adaptive radiation. And I didn't know anything about it. We used to go and catch these fish, and they were all different colors and so on. So it was exciting, but I didn't know what the relevance of the diversity of this species. And what I now know from some of the work that's ongoing in Cambridge, that this is a good model to understand evolution of vertebrates. So I went to a school in Kisumu High School. This is the science block here. And it was really here that I was fortunate to have a very good biology teacher who got me interested in diversity of life and the different life forms. So that kind of sparked my interest in living organisms. So around 1963, this was a period of some uncertainty because Kenya was approaching independence. It was formerly a colony of UK, British colony. So in 1963, it was it became independent from Britain. So because of this uncertainty, my parents decided to send me to UK, and they asked me to go and get education because that was it was necessary for my survival. So I went to UK and I went to a couple of universities. The situation in the UK was slightly difficult because there were many immigrants coming from various colonies. So I decided to leave UK and I went to France for a couple of years. And when I was there, I had a chance meeting and that kind of changed my life completely. And I ended up in Cambridge in 1972 for a PhD. So my fortunate break was meeting Bob Edwards. He's the pioneer of test tube babies, or IVF. And in fact, he got a Nobel Prize for his work in 2010. So when I got to Cambridge, he asked me to work on implantation of embryos, implantation of blastocysts in womb. This is a very early stage

before the embryo starts to grow. And he wanted me to work on the mechanism of blastocyst implantation in rats, because this event was one of the major hurdles for development of in vitro fertilization and success of test tube babies. While I was working on this project, I became more interested and fascinated by the development of the embryo themselves. So that's what I got interested in. And in any case, Louise Brown, the first test tube baby, was born in 1978. So I thought that in principle, this problem had been solved. So I wanted to do something different. So I'd met a colleague called Matt Kaufman, and he was working on this project, which was to take mammalian eggs, unfertilized eggs. And what he was doing was to artificially activate them. So they didn't have any paternal genome, but he could make these kind of little one-cell embryos or zygotes with two maternal genomes. And the work that we were doing, we found that these embryos could develop sometimes quite far, up to about mid-gestation, halfway through pregnancy, up to 25 somite stage. And so this looked very interesting. But the question was, can they develop to adulthood? Can they form into living, free living organism? Now, this question was interesting because there are some vertebrates like lizard here, which can develop what's called parthenogenetically. So these are unfertilized and they can reach adulthood without fertilization. There was quite a strong public interest in this area, and there was a lot of debate about whether sexual reproduction was necessary in mammals. And there were books, like this book was written around that time called The Redundant Male. So there was a lot of discussion around this area, which probably also was responsible for stimulating my interest in this question. So really my question was, are paternal chromosomes necessary for mouse development? In 1979, I got the opportunity to start my own laboratory at this institute called Animal Research Station, which is just outside Cambridge. So I joined that in 1979 with my assistant, very experienced embryologist, and she was really quite vital to the success of the work that we did. So I started my work at the Animal Research Station, and after many, many experiments over a few years, we found that we couldn't get asexual development of mice to term, to adulthood. So to cut a long story short, and to get to the next part, what we did was to make three types of embryos. We made embryos which contain a male and a female genome, or chromosomes. We had made another construct here, which only had two female or two maternal chromosomes, two from two different females. And the third one where we had chromosomes from two males. So these are three entities which are genetically identical. And what we found was that only those that entities which had a female and a male chromosomes were able to develop into viable adult organisms. The two embryos with two maternal chromosomes or these entities with two paternal chromosomes could not develop. They died during development and didn't reach their full development. Now, this is an interesting experiment because theoretically, these are genetically identical, so they should all develop. They should all have the potential to develop according to the Mendelian laws of genetics. But only one of them could develop. And it required the presence of both maternal and paternal chromosomes for normal development. Around this time, the group of Davos-Salter also found similar

results. So the reason why you require both these parental genomes became evident in the next experiment, and was really the led to the discovery of what we now call genomic imprinting. What we found was these genetically similar parental genomes exhibit functional differences due to epigenetic asymmetry. So although they are genetically similar, they are epigenetically different. So this genomic imprinting phenomenon is epigenetic modifications to DNA that are inherited through sperm and eggs without changing the DNA sequence itself. And how these functional differences manifest can be seen from in this experiment, where you see that if these entities contain only the paternally derived chromosomes, they can form a reasonably good placenta, but the embryo is quite poor. Whereas those entities with two maternally derived chromosomes can develop relatively good embryo, but very poor placenta. So this shows that there are these functional differences between the two parental genomes. So we wanted to kind of understand the mechanistic basis of how these kind of differences come about. So that's kind of shown here. So as I told you, that the parental genomes, the male and the female, are epigenetically asymmetrical, although they are genetically similar. And I want to take you through this experiment, which we're just looking at one chromosome. This is chromosome 7, to illustrate this phenomenon of epigenetic asymmetry between the male and the female chromosomes. So here we're looking at the chromosome 7. This one here on the left is the copy that has come from the father, and the one on the right here in pink is a copy that's come from the mother. And what I want to point out is that here you see on the left, these genes that are shown in blue. These are genes that are only expressed from the chromosomes that has come from the father. Whereas these genes here on the right, shown in red, are expressed from chromosome that's come from the mother. So you can see that these chromosomes, parental chromosomes, are expressing, at least some of the genes are expressed differently between the two chromosomes. So to get to the next level of understanding the molecular basis of these differences, I want to concentrate now on this region here at the end of this chromosome 7, which contains these two genes, IGF-2 and H19. So what I want to show you here is that on chromosome 7, there are two genes. One gene is called this H19, and the other gene is called IGF-2. So this is the two copies here of IGF-2 and H19 here. Between these two genes, there's this region called imprinting control region here, which I've shown here at the end. And what I want to point out is this marks here, these lollipops with black dots that I've shown, is the signature or the imprint signature. And this depicts the methylation of CpG dinucleotide. So this, it marks the imprint, which in this case comes on the maternal chromosomes. And as a result of this imprint, what happens is that these regulatory elements on the maternal chromosomes will induce expression of H19 gene. But these regulatory elements on the paternal genome will induce expression of this gene called IGF-2. So you can see that on this chromosome 7, you have this result where on the maternal chromosomes, it is the H19 gene that is expressed, and on the paternal chromosome, it's the IGF-2 gene that's expressed. So this is kind of the principle that shows that this imprint can influence expression of parental alleles.
So you get this kind of monoallelic expression of one of the parental alleles, in this case, H19 on the maternal and IGF2 on the paternal chromosome. So this is just one illustration, and there are variations on this kind of theme. But on other chromosomes, there are also similar mechanisms that are regulating expression of these imprinted genes. So if you now go forward, what I want to point out is that there are around 200 imprinted genes, which is approximately 1% of the genome. There are about 30,000 genes in mammals, and 200 of them show these imprinting expressions. So only one parental allele is expressed. And these imprinted genes have diverse functions. They regulate development, growth, physiology, brain development, behavior, metabolism. So they regulate diverse functions. They don't regulate just one particular function in mammals. This was IGF2R was the first imprinted gene to be identified by Dennis Barlow in 1991. And then many other imprinted genes were also identified. And we did some work where we also identified other imprinted genes as well. So just to emphasize, this epigenetic inheritance from the germline does not change the genetic blueprint, but it influences which parental allele is expressed. I'm going to give you two examples of expression of the functions of two imprinted genes. This is one gene. This is retrotransposon-derived, what we call PEC10 gene, which is crucial for development of the placenta. The interesting thing about this gene is that it originated 160 million years ago and is only present in eutherians, that is us, and the marsupial mammals. And this gene was found to be very important for the development of the placenta. This gene is expressed, only the paternal copy is active, the maternal is silent. And what was found was that a mutation in this PEC10 is lethal because it prevents the development of the placenta, so the embryo does not progress. It dies in utero after some time. So this is one example of the function of imprinted gene. The next example I want to show you are two other genes called PEG1 and PEG3. These are linked to brain development and mammalian behavior. So here is PEG1 gene shown expression in the cortex and the hypothalamus. And the PEG3 gene very similarly shows expression in the developing mouse brain. And what was found was that a mutation in PEG1 gene causes abnormal maternal behavior. So what this is showing is that this female does actually produce young and they're born, but the mother shows defective maternal behavior. So she doesn't build a nest and doesn't look after the pups after they're born. So the pups are fine if they're rescued and put with foster parents, then they will survive. But this mother, which is a mutation in PEG1, doesn't take care of them. So this shows that in this particular case, these imprinted genes have an impact on maternal behavior. So these imprints that are put on during development of the eggs and sperm are heritable. So these imprints are passed on after fertilization right into adulthood. And there's a mechanism that recognizes these imprints. And these are two factors here, shown here, ZFP57 and ZFP445, which recognize this imprint, and they transmit these imprinted genes through to adulthood, where they have diverse functions in developing embryos and in adults. And as I said before,
the regulate growth, differentiation, self-fate, metabolism, neuronal functions, and so on. If imprinted

goes wrong, it gives rise to approximately 14 human diseases. So I told you about the initial work on imprinting, where we found this phenomenon of genomic imprinting based on the embryological data. And we have come to the point where we're starting to understand the molecular basis of how this system actually works in mammals. So in 1992, I moved back to the university where I got elected as the Marshall Walton Professor and a fellow of King's College, Cambridge. And I started teaching natural science and medical students. And I started to expand my research on imprinting epigenetic germline and also on human development. So that was the next phase of the research that I was getting into after I moved to the university in 1992. So I told you about this epigenetic asymmetry which exists between the maternal and paternal genomes at fertilization, and which is a basis for these functional differences. Now, this epigenetic asymmetry is actually programmed during the development of the germ cells, which is the cells that give rise to sperm and eggs. And I want to tell you a bit about that now. So in humans, the primordial germ cells originate around the second week of pregnancy. So they're quite early, because these are the cells which are going to give rise to the next generation, and in fact, subsequent generations as well. So these are the most important cells. They form very early during human development. And what happens is that as these cells start to proliferate and develop, they start migrating from this site here where they originate. And they migrate towards the developing gonads in the fetus. And by the seventh week of human pregnancy, these primordial germ cells have entered the developing gonads and they start to undergo differentiation into sperm or eggs, depending on the sex of the embryo. While these germ cells are migrating, the first thing that happens is that the imprints that I talked about, first of all, they're all erased. So this is the start of the resetting process. They're erased, and then later on, when sperm and eggs start to form, new imprints are introduced, depending on whether this is sperm or eggs. So you have different imprints are put on depending on we are looking at development of the sperm or eggs. So I want to tell you a little bit about how this process occurs. So let me go back to this point here. I told you that this primordial germ cells, because of sperm and eggs, develop around the second week of development, second week of gestation. So what we found was these are the key genes here, marked in red, which are important for the initiation of this formation of this group of cells, the primordial germ cells. So this is what we call the genetic network, which governs the formation of these very early primordial germ cells. And this genetic network has three important functions. So these genes induce formation of primordial germ cells, and at the same time, they repress the cells from adopting other fates, so body cells like somatic cells or any other cell type. So they're confined to becoming only primordial germ cells by this network of genes. The other key thing that happens with these genes is that they initiate this epigenetic program, which is going to erase and reintroduce new imprints. So this network is really quite crucial, and we've done quite a lot of work on this. So here, what I'm showing you is another way of depicting this process of resetting. So here is the point where these primordial germ cells are formed. And as they start migrating towards the gonads, we get erasure of imprints. In fact, global DNA demethylation occurs.
which declines to very low levels. And just to point out one aspect of the mechanism, the network that I showed you represses this gene called UHRF1. UHRF1 is repressed in this migrating primordial germ cells. And as a consequence of this repression of UHRF1, this prevents methylation of DNA as it replicates. So essentially, this repression of UHRF1 ensures that we get erasure of DNA methylation. So this is one aspect of the resetting process at the molecular level. So here's, I'm depicting this another way. This is the reset, what we call it, the reset switch, which initiates primordial germ cell specification and this epigenetic program as the primordial germ cells enter into the gonads. And as they start to develop into sperm and eggs, there's this reestablishment of imprints. And then at fertilization, you recreate this epigenetic asymmetry. So this is process is reset for each generation. It doesn't persist forever. It's just for each generation. So the erasure of epigenetic memory and imprints is an important part of this first part before this new imprints can be introduced. So what I showed you initially with the mouse work, we also see in humans, and this is, I'm now showing you what happens in humans, where these kind of entities occur naturally in some cases. It's at a very low frequency. So here, what I'm showing you is that when you have genomes, chromosomes from female mothers and fathers, you get this normal development of the fetus and the placenta, you can see here. But when you have chromosomes only from two sperm, this egg is fertilized by two sperm and you have two paternal chromosomes with no maternal chromosome, you get what's called highly tetiform mole. And then what you see here is you only get development of the trophoblast or the placental tissue and completely lacks fetal tissue. So you can see that if you don't have a maternal genome, there's no fetal tissue at all. With two maternal chromosomes, you do get what is called ovarian teratoma, which these eggs don't actually develop in utero because they lack the placenta. They sometimes stay in the ovary and they form these ovarian teratomas, and these contain only fetal tissue. They don't have any placental tissue. So again, you can see here that these chromosomes from mother and father have these differential functions because of imprinting, and they also have this epigenetic asymmetry, which I described for the mouse experiments. So as in mice, this genomic imprinting is essential for human development and health. And you can see that these imprinted genes have diverse functions in humans as well, regulating growth, control of placental and fetal development, cellular proliferation and differentiation, energy homeostasis, brain and behavior, endocrine function. So there are a number of functions these imprinted genes have. Now, if imprinting goes awry or if there's a mutation which affects imprinting, I'm showing you here an example of disruption of imprinting on chromosome 15. It results in a syndrome called Prader-Willi syndrome. And the phenotype of this Prader-Willi syndrome is that there is delayed puberty, there is obesity due to increased ghrelin, and there's type 2 diabetes that are behavioral issues. So Prader-Willi syndrome occurs partly because of this defect in imprinting on chromosome 15, and it affects this gene SNRPN amongst others. So this is just one example. And as I mentioned before, there are 14 human diseases which occur when you have 40 imprinting.
Now, there are experiments that are ongoing in trying.

to reverse this faulty imprint. And one of the things that is being tried is to see, as I told you, there are two copies of genes, one from mother and one from father. So one copy in this case is silent due to this methylation. And there are some experiments that are being tried which is to try and remove this methylation or to demethylate this imprint to allow restoration of expression of this NERPN gene. So this is just experiments in culture at the moment to see if it might be possible to activate this repressed copy of SNRPN and other genes to rescue this Prader-Willi syndrome. So there's ongoing work to try and attempt to address this problem of imprinting defects. I think the other question that is really very interesting is imprinting and mammalian evolution. Now, imprinting originated around 160 million years ago in the Therian lineage, before the split into marsupials and eutherians, the rest of the mammals. Around 60 years ago, there was mass extinction where most of the dinosaurs were wiped out. And what happened then was that the eutherian mammals underwent adaptive radiation, very similar to the adaptive radiation I described in the cichlid fish in Lake Victoria. So you start to see diversity of mammals, and particularly eutherians showed extreme diversity of mammals following the loss of dinosaurs here. And they started to occupy different niches that would become available for mammals to diversify and occupy the land. Similar process occurred in marsupials, but to a lesser extent. Now there's a third group of mammals. These are monotremes. These are egg-laying mammals. They don't have imprinting. And you see that they don't have the same degree of adaptive radiation, which you see here. So it's possible that imprinting had a part to play in this adaptive radiation mammals and the existence of the diversity of mammals that we see now. Of course, what this imprinting did was that it was responsible for changes in the strategy of development. I'm just going to show you one example which affected very early development. So here are the monotremes, which are the egg-laying mammals. So you can see the development of these embryos. So I'm showing you development of the zygote, the one cell embryo, through to blastocyst stage before implantation. So these are very yolky eggs you see in monotremes. When you come to these placental mammals, which are viviparous and give rise to live young, you can see that there are changes here. So you see in eutherian mammals, in us, we don't have these yolky eggs. But what happens is that these embryos start to develop, they start to proliferate, and they form these enclosed cells, and they form blastocysts. And here you see a very distinct group of cells. These are inner cell mass here, and the outer trophectoderm cells. So the inner cells will give rise to the fetus and the outer cells to the placenta. And this is where the imprinting has an impact. So the maternal genome will have an important role in the development of the embryo from this ICM, and the paternal genome development of the placenta from these outer cells. Marsupials shows to some extent similar trend as well, but they have some differences. They don't have this multi-layered blastocyst. The blastocyst is a single layer of cells. So there are some differences between the marsupial and eutherians, although they both have imprinting. So finally, this is the final slide to summarize what I've told you. I want to tell you about the impact of genomic imprinting on life sciences and medicine. So I told you that this imprinting
resulted in epigenetic asymmetry and functional differences between the two.

parental genomes. So one of the key outcomes from this study, is that we see that there's inheritance without changes, without genetic changes, which is the epigenetic inheritance. So this epigenetic inheritance is reversible, and it is reset in the germline for each generation. It doesn't continue from one generation to next. It needs to be reset. This provided a paradigm shift in epigenetics. It was the foundation of epigenetics research. So this is a non-Mendelian inheritance, which is alongside genetic inheritance in mammals. So this is an important component of inheritance, a non-genetic inheritance. And it's important, as I showed you, for development, and faulty imprinting can give rise to human diseases. As I showed you, these functional differences are responsible for development of the placenta and the fetus. And they also regulate growth and differentiation, development of the brain and behavior, stem cells and regeneration, and faulty imprinting causes human diseases. I think it may also play a part in evolution. Give rise to what we call placental viviparity, which is development of a fetus in utero. And we know that in eucerian mammals, the gestation period can be very long. In some mammals, it can be as long as 2 years. So this long gestation period might have been important for giving rise to the diversity of mammals and to the adaptive radiation, which I tried to describe. So the diversity of mammals we see now may in part be due to genomic imprinting. Thank you.

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Send us an email at knowledge@uctv.tv. 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Call our toll-free viewer response line at 888-828-1737 or drop us a line at this address,

Well, I'm very happy to be here. I'm thrilled to be here because I was brought here to UCSD to bring more Mexico into San Diego, into UCSD. So while being in this campus closer to Mexico, closer to Tijuana, it facilitates my life. So I'm very happy for being here. So let me try to argue. I will argue that Mexico is the indispensable ally of the United States. I'll tell you why, and I will try to convey my message that the two countries, when they cooperate, it is much better for Mexicans and for Americans. This is what Americans, when you ask an American, what do you think Mexico means? It is very negative. It's drugs, it's immigrants, it's poverty, cartels, corruption. Yes, there's a little bit of tacos and a little bit of beaches, but it's mostly very negative. And this is the words that come to mind when you ask an American, what is Mexico all about? Now, let me tell you that at the very high levels of policymaking in Washington, D.C., and this is a bipartisan consensus, Mexico is taken very seriously. You can tell that President Bush, W. Bush, in September 5th, 2001, he said, the United States has no more important relationship in the world than our

relationship with Mexico. You've seen him with Mr. Fox, and this is very telling because his first state dinner was for Mexico, for President Fox, not for the British, not for the Germans, not for the Canadians, it was for Mexico, for Mexicans. And

And then Barack Obama, he used to say the United States sells more to Mexico than to China, India, and Russia combined. I will say Barack Obama got it well. He actually, I was foreign policy advisor to President Calderon when Barack Obama was elected November 5th, 2008, President Calderon placed a call to Barack Obama, and Barack Obama told President Calderon, thank you for your call, and let me tell you that very soon I'm coming to Mexico City to basically pay tribute to Mexicans, because thanks to Mexican Americans, I'm going to be president of the United States. He mean the Latino vote. And he came very early. He came very early into his administration, and he gave a beautiful speech at the Anthropology Museum with only Mexican students, about 1,000 of them. It was a beautiful day for US-Mexican relations. Any single high-level Pentagon official will tell you the US is blessed by having Canada and Mexico as neighbors. Take a look at Russia. Russia has 14 neighbors, and no one is as stable as Canada and Mexico. Mexico has been very stable since 1910, when we have the Mexican Revolution, and this is very telling. Every single intelligence high-level official in the US will tell you, yes, we're blessed by having Canada and Mexico. This is critical for the US geopolitical situation. I'm very happy that President Biden, he really gets the importance of Mexico. He chaired the high-level economic dialogue between Mexico and the US. He asked President Obama to chair that. And he's as vice president, visiting Mexico in 2016. He's basically saying hello to the then presidential candidate, Andrés Manuel López Obrador. And the first meeting in the White House for Biden was with the Canadians. The second meeting in his White House was with President López Obrador and his team. So this is very telling about the importance that he gave to both neighbors and to North America. Let me walk you a little bit through migration and border affairs and to trade and investment, just to try to make my case that Mexico is, as I call, the indispensable ally of the United States. Every single day during the last 8 weeks, between 200 and 300 Ukrainians are landing in the Tijuana airport, less than 20 miles from here. And basically, they stay in Mexico only for, let's say, 24 hours. They stay in this shelter. And what Mexico is helping is basically is preparing them to come orderly into the United States. And every day, there's about 200 and 300 Ukrainians coming through Tijuana into San Diego in a very orderly fashion. Actually, Beth, who is here, she asked me not long ago, do you think that the consulate could help me with these Ukrainian friends that are coming all the way from Ukraine? And I told her, I don't think it's necessary because this is fairly simple. There's a lot of Russians coming. They got it, that there's something happening in the country. And last March, there's a record of people being arrested in the US-Mexico border, more than 220,000 people. So Mexico and the US, we must have to put our act together to make sure that we have an orderly migration into the US. This is, you might remember that in October 2018, the US was having a midterm election, and there was an enormous Honduran caravan coming into Tijuana and San Diego. President Trump used to say, they're invading us. This is a picture of the Mexican southern border. Since 2018, no immigrant caravan has arrived into the US-Mexico border because Mexico is basically stopping them. This is a picture in the Mexican southern border. There were about 3,000 people from Honduras trying to come across Mexico, and they were stopped there. This has been very costly for President Andrés Manuel López Obrador. He's a leftist, let's face it. And he's a populist.
And of course, a lot of people in his team, a lot of my

immigration activist kept on telling him, why are you doing this? Well, I believe he's doing this because he understands that in the US there's a bipartisan consensus that migration should be orderly, legal, and safe. So that's why we're basically stopping migrant caravans there. This is very telling. As you can tell, the number of asylum seekers in Mexico has grew exponentially. Last year, we have more than 131,000 asylum petitions in Mexico. Where are they coming? They coming from Honduras, from Haiti, lots from Cuba. Just last month, we have 32,000 Cubans coming into the US-Mexico border. This year, there's going to be about 150,000 Cubans coming into the US-Mexico border. What I'm trying to tell you is that the US-Mexico border is basic, is very sensitive to the well-being, not only of the hemisphere, but of the entire world. So that's why we must cooperate in the border. And this year, there's going to be more than 150,000 asylum petitions in Mexico. So my message here is that Mexico has really become a buffer zone in terms of migration for the US. And we must continue to do this. Yes, there's a lot of Latinos here, Latinos and Latinas. They have become the number one minority now. And in the year 2060, close to 30% of the US population is going to be Latino, or Latinx. And about two-thirds of Latinos, they're from Mexican origin. And what I believe is that these Latinos and Latinas, they're going to play a natural role as bridges between Mexico and the United States, as bridges between the United States and Latin America. Nowadays, the US has sent to Mexico an ambassador by the name Ken Salazar. Ken Salazar, this guy here, he's fifth generation Mexican American. He's from Colorado. He was US senator. As a US senator, he met President Biden and they're very close. He was also Secretary of the Interior of President Barack Obama. So he gets a lot of things. He has a lot of contacts in Washington that is very important for a US ambassador to Mexico. And guess what? Ken Salazar has become very close to Andrés Manuel López Obrador. And this is critical at this time because now we're living times in Mexico that we have an imperial presidency. Yes, López Obrador is way too powerful. There's very little checks and balances. And it's very telling that this Mexican-American guy who gets Mexico, who gets Mexican culture, who is fluent in Spanish, he has been able to get very close to López Obrador. In this picture, this is southern Mexico. They're discussing, he's trying to do a sort of Panama Canal in the Isthmus of Tehuantepec. So see how close the ambassador is to him. So I believe that this is very telling about the future of Mexican Americans and Latinos bridging with Mexico. Just imagine this ever-growing population of Latinos. It would be great if they could retire in Mexico, if they could retire in Latin America. That would make a lot of sense. Let me go a little bit about trade and investment. This is our Secretary of the Economy, Tatiana Cloutier, and basically signaling early this year that Mexico nowadays is the number one trading partner of the United States. It's not China, it's not Canada, nowadays it's Mexico. And I believe this is because of NAFTA, this is because of the new agreement, the USMCA, and it's key for orderly trade between the two countries, it's key for increasing competitiveness in North America. These are the states, and as you can tell, all the border states, Mexico is their number one trading partner. And something that is not here, 33 US states, they have Mexico as the second most important trading partner. So for places like Texas, Mexico is way too important. This is very telling. 6 million US jobs depend directly on US-Mexican trade. Almost 700,000 for California, 500,000 jobs in Texas. And

a quarter of a million jobs for Illinois. Yes, Mexico is important, and I believe that trade-wise, Mexico is by all means the single most important country for the US. These are the top US cities exporting to Mexico, and San Diego is number 9, and I'll bet you in the next 5 years, we're going to be in the top 5. But we're competing with very important cities like Los Angeles, the largest urban area in the US, or like Houston, which has become the fourth largest city in the US. But San Diego is advancing. This is very important, and this is very important for economists. What this is telling us is that when Mexico exports to the US, 40% of what Mexico is exporting to the US is American products. When Canada is exporting to the US, one quarter of that export is American, and when China is exporting to the US, it's only 4%. So this is easy. I mean, it's easy to understand that Mexico should be the key ally to the United States. There's so much trade back and forth Mexico. There's so much intra-firm trade that this is what this explains. We already talked about that. That's a little bit of repetition. This is the growth of US-Mexico trade in the last 20 years. It has been increased 240%. It's huge now. And this is critical. We all know that there's bipartisan consensus in Washington, one of the very, very few in which Republicans and Democrats, they believe that they must be tougher with China. Well, that they must reshore some of the economic activities from China to a closer region. This is Mexico. So I will say we should think about ally shoring. That's a new concept. And we should think about just near shoring. We know because of the pandemic, we know because of geopolitical situation, because we know because the Russia invasion to Ukraine, that these supply chains should be closer to the US and no better place than Baja California, just 20 miles away from here. This is Calibaja, what we call Calibaja. This is our region, and I can tell you that this is the best integrated region in the entire US-Mexico border. And this is basically Baja California and San Diego, and larger San Diego. So we're 7 million people. And this is very telling. Every day there's 150,000 people crossing from TJ to San Diego. And there's businesses, for example, when you think Mexicans coming here, sometimes you think about nannies, about waiters, about people coming to take care of the elderly here. But, for example, there's a lot of US-based businesses like Thermo Fisher, which its headquarters are in Carlsbad. They have a facility in Tijuana with more than 250 Mexican engineers there. Every year, there's 100,000 young Mexicans coming to engineering school in Mexico. Every year, about 30,000 Mexicans are graduating from engineering schools. So that complements a lot the US, and that's why a lot of businesses could be able to profit to have Tijuana and Baja California next door. This is the narrative that we're looking for. We gotta see Mexico as a reliable partner, as a place where there's lots of innovation. Yes, there's music, there's joy. There's, of course, tacos. We all love tacos. Why not? Yesterday, we celebrated Cinco de Mayo, and I was tempted. And I did have a little tequila when I came home after being here, and because that's part of the Mexican culture as well. So we gotta do this. We gotta have this narrative about Mexico. And I will say that key allies to that is the UC San Diego Blue Line and this Park and Market UCSD. We're closer to Tijuana, and I believe that we all will benefit if Mexico and the US become stronger partners, and if we could have a much better narrative about Mexico than the one we have now. Thank you very much. Thank you.

Thank you to the Jefferson Memorial group for inviting me. It is always a particular pleasure to be here at Berkeley, which rejected me twice in a row when I applied. First as a high school senior, and then as a transfer student. So it's a little bit like being invited to prom by the head cheerleader like 25 years later. But she pays for your flight out and your hotel room, so it's great, I'm thrilled. So I'm gonna talk through some ideas I've been working out on this book project that I've been mired in for a bit. And then, to my delight, Amy Lerman is gonna come out and we're gonna have a bit of a conversation. Let me tell you where I am, which is in process. I am in the delightful spot that a journalist gets to be in, of pointing out a lot of problems right now. A lot has gone wrong. How do you fix them? Not sure. But I do think it's worth spending some time on what is going wrong and what requires some inquiry. So I want to offer a little bit of an intro to what I'm doing and a couple provocations. All the work I've been doing here, whether you call it supply-side liberalism or abundance liberalism or liberalism that builds, there's some debate over the best branding here, it's all just one simple idea. To have the future we want, we need to build and invent more of the things that we need. That's it. That's the entire thesis. It's so stupidly simple, so obvious, that it seems weird there could be any need to write articles or podcasts or truly, God forbid, a book about it. And yet the story of America in the 21st century, more than that, the story of liberalism, and particularly California liberalism, is a story of chosen scarcity. And that's really the project. Why did we choose to build so few homes in the places people most need to live, including here? Why do we choose to build so little clean energy and make it so hard to build clean energy that red states are getting far more of the money in the Inflation Reduction Act than blue states? Why did we choose, and yeah, we chose it. Why did we choose to run high-speed rail in California through a process so difficult, so slow, so expensive, that instead of getting a train from LA to San Francisco by the year 2020 for $35 billion, like we were promised, we're now expecting maybe a train from Merced to Bakersfield. It's not good that's a laugh line. That's actually what we're doing. By the year 2030-ish, for about $35 billion, and to build the whole train, the one that people still want, that would now cost about $110 billion. I just spent the other day, touring the high-speed rail construction down in Fresno, and the folks on that, they are working so hard. It is hot. There's concrete like you couldn't believe to build that middle section, and they have no path to the money to build the rest of it. What the hell happened there? How did we end up there? So I'm in process on this book with my co-author, Derek Thompson, and I'm not gonna try to read you everything I have, but I wanna offer as a framing device for my conversation with Amy, three things that I'm thinking about. And the first is, what do liberals actually believe about government? What do they actually believe? You go back 5 years. I thought I understood what the liberal-conservative division was in this country. Liberals believe in a big, strong government. We want government to do big things, and conservatives do not. They want to drown government in a bathtub.

And then you look closely at how government runs in places where liberals govern and where conservatives govern, and you realize that something is incomplete in that story. It describes how the two sides feel about funding government. Liberals believe we should have the revenues to run a big government, and conservatives do not believe that. But there is this fight within liberalism, and actually also within the right, but I'm gonna focus here on liberalism. There's this division, this troubling of the liberal soul about what kind of power government should have, how much it should be checked by courts, by regulation, above all, by process. That's become the liberal way of restraining government. Give it the money to act, give it big ambitions, but make it possible for anybody to sue. And if anybody sues for any reason, then a long process of analysis and negotiation and hearings commence. The idea here, and it's a noble idea, I'm not telling a story of villains. The idea here is to make sure all the voices get heard. But that also means, in practice, that a lot of the projects just don't get built. Prop 1A, the high-speed rail bond measure, passed in 2008. That's 15 years ago, because I'm old. And the High-Speed Rail Authority thinks, if all goes well, after all the lawsuits, all the fights, that it might, fingers crossed, by the end of this year, have the environmental clearances it needs. 15 years later. And that's for a project that is unambiguously good for the environment. High-speed rail, getting people out of cars. Here at Berkeley, the school wanted to build more dormitories for more students. They were sued by a group of Berkeley residents under the California Environmental Quality Act for not preparing an environmental impact report on adding more students, because students are apparently bad for the environment. And the court ruled against Berkeley, and for my sins, I've read this ruling, not because dorms are bad for the environment, and not because students are bad for the environment, though the court is clearly open to the argument they're annoying, but because there is a process here. If you're doing anything, you need an environmental impact report. Berkeley said it was gonna add this many students, it decided to add that many students, and it didn't consider the environmental consequences of that many, of all of you. Or I guess not all of you, of the people who aren't here. Is that the right way to do this? Well, that's one thing. What do liberals believe about government? What should government be able to do? The second, and I think this is a harder one, how do you align growth, this idea of abundance, and the environment? The more I look, the more I study, the more I research the history of this liberalism that arose to check government, this liberalism that arose in response to the New Deal liberalism, the more environmental offenses are at the core of it. Post-New Deal liberalism, it prized growth and it cared very little for the natural world around it. The backlash was merited. An environmental movement that could stand athwart growth and yell stop, it was needed. I grew up outside LA in the years when smog choked that city, choked me. That it doesn't anymore is a crown jewel achievement of American and Californian liberalism. The problem is that the environmental challenge is different now. There is this double irony to the politics of climate change. On this issue, it is progressives who are conservative. We are the ones who want to conserve the climate that the entirety of human civilization has known, who believe that the planetary conditions that fostered all of our institutions, our cultures, our social structures, is worth preserving. But planetary conservatism here, and this is a second irony, requires radical breakneck change. To do nothing is to accept climactic catastrophe. But to forestall the catastrophe requires an orgy of construction that's going to touch every corner of the globe. On climate change, a progressive is a conservative who wants to change everything in order to preserve everything. It messes with your mind. So at this moment that requires a new synthesis, a new kind of environmental politics. We need actually green growth. We need it fast. But it really does

0: need to be green. And a lot of what is truly green doesn't look or feel green in the moment. You know, it's got the lowest carbon footprint in America. It's not the residents of Marin. Marin's lovely. I've spent some lovely time there. Being there, you really feel like you're living in harmony with nature. There's a lot of trees, hiking trails. It's great. But if you want to live green, you move to where I, with some resistance and agonizing, just moved, which is New York City, where we actually have the lowest carbon footprint in America. It's more efficient to heat a building than a house. It's more efficient to pack people into subway cars than for each of them to have their own car. It's more efficient to deliver food to a small area than to a large one. When you can concentrate people in small places, you can mitigate their impact. The math of carbon, it betrays our intuitions, our aesthetic of greenness. A lot of green is really very gray. Having a lot of green around you, usually not that green. So how do we build a politics that honors that, but at the same time honors the deep need people have, the deep importance of having wildness and wilderness and greenness near them? And this is something I really believe and something I don't have an answer to, but that if that synthesis cannot be found, this politics, it falls apart. If you cannot solve that problem, there is no politics that is usable here. And so here's the last one. I've been a political journalist for about 20 years now. And the world I know, the world I've been part of, me, we've been very good at thinking about policy, or at least we try pretty hard at it. We're reasonably good at thinking about politics, or at least we do a lot of it. We tend to lose interest at the point of implementation. We will cover every goddamn thing Joe Manchin says for a year before the IRA passes, every mind fart he utters near the elevator. But then, how much attention is there to what actually happens next? Like a pop quiz. Is solar installation right now, more than a year after the passage of the Inflation Reduction Act, is solar installation above or below what we need to hit the goals? Is wind? Where's wind? I don't think there's a person in the audience here who doesn't care about this. You don't come to see me at 4 a.m. in the East Bay if you don't care about climate change. But do you know? Has anybody told you? Has anybody tried? We're not well set up in the media, in liberalism more broadly, to follow the details. I can talk ideology all day long. But a lot of what happens isn't ideological, it's procedural. It's implementation. It's being unable to find the workforce you need to complete the project. Much more so than when you're sending out checks. Building things is about the details. It's about how things actually go in the real world. The fact that someone has applied for the money to build something doesn't mean that thing is actually going to get built. Again, look at high-speed rail. And I'll say this really flatly, we're doing a shit job paying attention to the details here. That's true in the media. That's true in the political movements. It's often been true for me. I don't know how many pieces I wrote about the housing shortage, but until last year when I really looked into it, I didn't understand what it took to build affordable housing in Los Angeles and why it was costing $700,000 a unit. I didn't know why that was happening, the picayune details that were making that so nightmarish. And to be fair, it's not like there was one place to go look. It wasn't easy to find out. The reason I'm doing so much reporting on high-speed rail is that I've ranted about this for 10 years, but the piece I've wanted to read on what the hell happened here has never been written. We're not paying enough attention to implementation. That's true in the media. It's true in the liberal movement. There's not enough attention to implementation. Not enough people are out there organizing to get the things we need built and built quickly. So how do we build a liberalism of the details? Because that's also the only kind of liberalism that can actually build. With that, I'd love to invite Amy Lerman up here, and we'll have a chat.
1: Thank you for those fantastic comments. I think the provocations that you laid out are really important and interesting. And I want to start with a really basic question, which is, what do you mean by sort of a supply-side progressivism? Why is it progressivism and not just supply-side policy? How are you thinking about this as a distinctly liberal either problem or set of solutions?
0: Yeah, the reason I focus so much on that idea of liberalism in this is that I care about this yoked to liberal values, which are the values I share.

0: are things we have abundance of now. Flat screen televisions, iPhones. Yeah, it's fine. And there are things that we've been pretty good at building, like natural gas pipelines. What I care about is enough of the things we need to make real the world I want. A world where we're not cooking the planet, a world where a firefighter who works to keep San Francisco from burning down can live in the city he works on the daily to save, a world where there is access to the medical care and medications that people need. I care about working backwards from the world I want to the things we need to get there. And so simply opening up the supply side, well, you get into this question of supply of what, right? Conservatism had its own supply side economics, you might remember it. It was a lot of tax cuts for rich people. I don't think that what we lack is money in the pockets of rich people. Like, we did a good job on that, we solved that problem. So the values, the rooting this in a vision of not just the present, this will be a very important part of the book, of the future, right? A sense of what kind of future we want to get to. That's the reason all this matters, right? You only need directions if you have a place you actually want to go.
1: Thanks. And I think that brings up this question of how we make trade-offs. So I wonder whether the liberal version of supply side is just inherently more complicated because we're trying to make trade-offs between things like environmental protection and construction, or we're trying to make trade-offs between engaging with communities and avoiding NIMBY problems. Is there some, is that necessarily a feature of supply side progressivism that we need to contend with?
0: Yeah, in many ways, this is all about trade-offs. Yeah, so the problem with conservative supply-side economics was it was stupid. And it ended up becoming wrapped around the axle, this idea that you could cut taxes and unleash the animal spirits of the nation's John Galtz, and that would lead to the economy growing and everybody getting more. And it, you know, and then they kept trying it, and you kept not raising taxes and blowing up the budget. And so it kind of gave the whole thing a bad name, which... the supply side of the economy is really important. So you bring up the question of trade-offs, and I think that's really the core of what the whole project is trying to highlight. There is a, I'm not going to remember the citation here, but there's a great piece about green triage. And what it basically says is that liberals have been focused for a very long time on climate denial, correctly, right? People who deny the reality of climate change. But that the liberal version of that affliction is trade-off denial. People who deny the reality of the trade-offs that are going to be required to build renewable energy infrastructure, green infrastructure, at the pace and at the scale we need to come anywhere close to meeting our climate goals. And I think that's right. I mean, I cannot tell you how many conversations I've had around this set of ideas where I wouldn't even describe what I'm having with somebody, the conversation, as an argument. It's just a desire not to face trade-offs, a desire to not deal with the reality that unless we make different decisions, we're not going to get to where me and my interlocutor both want to go. And that's one reason I keep focusing very tightly on individual projects, right? I'm not trying to talk at 30,000 feet about, oh, America doesn't build anymore. Right? You know, so there was a very viral essay by the venture capitalist Marc Andreessen about, you know, it's time to build. We don't build enough. Everybody should build more. If you don't like what I'm building, build your own thing. And it struck a chord, and for a reason. A lot of stuff about building has struck a chord, including Donald Trump in 2016. But my criticism then, and I wrote this then, as now, of that kind of rhetoric, is that it's disengaged with the why. The what is it that we're not building, and why has it become hard to build it? So when I focus in on high-speed rail, or congestion pricing in New York City, or the Tahanan affordable housing complex in San Francisco, or how it looks to build affordable housing in Los Angeles, like the thing I'm trying to get people to look at is the very specific trade-offs that we will either make differently or not. So take the affordable housing I looked at in San Francisco. You know, when you break down why it is so lengthy and costly, so I'll give a quick bit of background. I wrote this piece called About Everything Bagel Liberalism, which has been a little bit misinterpreted, because the point is that everything bagels are good and the best kind of bagel, which I don't actually believe. I believe a salt bagel is the best kind of bagel, but Thank you, my first applause line of the night. But you know, you gotta take rhetorical license. But what's bad is you layer too much on the everything bagel. And if you saw the movie Everything Everywhere All at Once, you develop a nihilistic black hole that sucks in everything into its molten core. And you don't want that kind of bagel. And the point of that piece is that there is a tendency in liberalism to layer too many objectives onto a single project, such as the project begins to collapse under its own weight. And one of the things I was looking at was this affordable housing complex I became aware of in San Francisco that got built in half the time for half the cost as normal. So it's about $400,000 a unit, about 3.5 years, routinely twice that to do this kind of work. What happened? Well, the Charles and Helen Schwab, who you might have heard of, they used to have commercials about money. They gave $50 million to this group, the Housing Something Accelerator, Housing Innovation Accelerator. And they said, if you can build this fast, you can use this money. And what happened is that by using private money, that group didn't trigger a series of mandates and requirements and process loops that using public money does require. So the act of taking a public dollar, for instance, means you have to go by what's called the 14B subcontracting rules. And these have this weird history in San Francisco of like, they used to be a preference for minority-based contracting, but then there was a proposition that passed and a Supreme Court case, and then you couldn't do that anymore. So it became a small business subcontracting rule. So you can't hire, or you have to prefer not to hire a contractor who makes more than $7 million a year, but like, maybe the reason that a contractor begins to make more than $7 million a year is that they're good at what they do and can do things fast. So anyway, there are not that many of these small subcontractors doing this kind of building, so you have to wait for the one that comes up. So it adds millions of dollars and months onto cost. It's just like, it's a very literal question. Should affordable housing, which is an unbelievably acute need in San Francisco where people are living in tents on the street, I'm not saying it's not good to preference small subcontractors. Is it good to do it here, given the trade-off, given the cost? And what's frustrating about this work is that there's not one thing I can point to. It's not one bill. Like when I do national politics, I'm just like, get rid of the filibuster and everything will be fine. It probably wouldn't be, but it would be better. Here, it's a million little things in a million places, and it requires a lens where you're looking for these problems and trying to solve them, or at least trying to ask about them. But that's sort of not how liberalism has evolved, I think, in recent decades. It, I think, has become very hard in the rooms where these decisions are made and these bills are crafted to say, we shouldn't do that thing even though it sounds good, even though it is good, because we cannot afford the extra time and the extra cost, because this really just might fail.
1: And these are really hard decisions to make, because as you point out, it isn't that any of these things aren't good in and of themselves, right? It's important to protect labor, important to protect the environment, also important to build housing as quickly as we can. So I wonder how we think about who gets to make those choices and how we protect against the idea that, you know, that we move these choices forward and the people who lose out are the people who always lose out, and that we're, you know, in the case that you're talking about, privileging these sort of large, already wealthy companies in order to achieve this goal. And so sort of how do we think about processes that can help us make those trade-offs in responsible ways?
0: I think you have to start, and this is a really bad problem, I think, that exists across a lot of our statutes, in not overly privileging the status quo. So something that is true right now is that to do anything requires a lot of justification. To do nothing does not. You can keep coal-fired power plants running without running an environmental impact assessment on them. But you cannot build a new solar array without doing potentially a multi-year environmental impact report. We can have cars choking their way across the I-5. Nobody needs to file a new report to do that. But you can't build high-speed rail, so people don't need to drive. So one thing is that we often have processes which, though used sometimes for good reason, maybe even often for good reason, net-net, we're not getting good outcomes. And so one thing I am struggling with and thinking about is how to be less process-focused and more outcomes-focused. I don't think the environmental, to kind of focus in on that for a second,

0: the environmental assessment process should be outcome neutral. It currently is. Fun lawsuit happening right now. Joe Biden is trying to get rid of part of Donald Trump's border wall. So a series of groups are suing the U.S. government in court because they have not done an environmental impact assessment on the environmental consequences of getting rid of the border wall. And unless we fully understand what that might do to the environment, because people will come over the border and they might leave some trash and annoy some ranchers, you can't possibly get, like, it's ridiculous. And the reason it can happen is that the question that process is asking is not, is this good for the environment? It's, have you fully considered every possible effect, good or bad, such that nobody can sue you and say that you didn't? Because if they can sue you and say that you didn't, not that it will be bad, just that you didn't, they can stop you, which is what happened to Berkeley. The court did not say it is bad to add more students. Students may be bad, and they may not be. The court does not yet have an opinion. But you cannot do it without doing a multi-year assessment of what it would mean for trash. But of course, those students are somewhere now, right? Adding them to Berkeley doesn't make them and their cars appear out of thin air. They exist. They go to school somewhere or don't. So we've gotten procedural as opposed to outcome focused, right? I would like to see something a little bit more like, there is a body that makes an assessment relatively quickly as to whether a project can be expected to be good for the environment. And if it does, then it has fast track clearance. And if it doesn't, then it is held to a higher level of scrutiny, right? Categorical exemptions from process built around the question of what you are actually attempting to do. Congestion pricing in New York City, charging cars to drive into Manhattan so fewer of them do it. And the ones that do it give you money that you spend on public transit. You should not spend 4 years on an environmental impact report to get fewer cars to drive in Manhattan and have more, like, you just shouldn't, right? That should be exempted. So, like, that's one set of things. Then, and look, this is harder because you change process and people will misuse it, but they misuse it now. I mean, take affordable housing or just housing, take housing. It's true that having local input in planning decisions can sometimes stop bad things from being done in poor communities. But we know where housing, big housing developments are done, and they're done in poor communities. And why are they done that way? Because rich people know how to get lawyers to work processes in their favor. So the question of whether or not the current processes are actually preventing the things we want them to prevent is important. And so again, I would like, this goes back to the question of progressive, liberal, right? I would like us to have a sense of the world we are trying to create, and then ask the question, are these processes serving that world? And then if they're not, do our best to think of new ones, recognizing that they will not be perfect. Recognizing that we may solve a problem now as these processes did, only to become the problem later. But we need to solve the problem now. Like, may we be so successful we become the problem later.
1: So I'm curious, in a time when many of us don't feel terribly optimistic, do you see the Abundance Agenda as like an optimistic project that really is thinking about a future where these things are achievable, where we could have, right? Do we have to have this optimistic vision, and is that a hard thing to imagine cultivating in our current politics?
0: Yeah, I do think you want to have an optimistic vision of the future. I think there's a lot of doomy politics out there right now, and there shouldn't be, or at least it should not be as dominant as it is. I think that the vision of what the future could look like has become a little attenuated, and we can imagine slightly better and worse versions of the present. But I mean, it's why I write pieces about true energy abundance, right? What would it mean for, there's a great paper of, like, what if everybody just had access to the same amount of energy as people in Iceland do, because Iceland's functionally just a volcano, and so the geothermal energy there is very abundant. Like, what could we do with that? How far could we go? How fast could we fly? We could have vertical greenhouses that are growing food. You know, I think a lot about the possibilities of lab-grown meat. They don't like to call it that now, cultivated meat. But something like a third of all arable land is given over to raising livestock for human beings to torture and then kill.

0: It's great. And what if you didn't have to do that and you could let that land rewild and the meat was cheaper and everybody could have it, right? It is, we haven't talked about it this much, but it's why the other side of this vision is not just building the things we know how to build, like housing and solar panels, but it's also inventing things that we don't have yet but need. My kind of go-to line on this is most liberals can tell you the 3 or 4 or 5 social insurance programs they would like to see created, right? Pre-K and single-payer healthcare, and you know, everybody can think of their set. But they can't always say, what are the 5 inventions they would like to see brought forward? What 5 technological advances do they want to see the federal government put its money and muscle into solving, such that we can have things exist that don't exist now? We did just have an example of this. I mean, Operation Warp Speed led to the fastest major vaccine development in history by a lot, and led to millions of lives saved. And it distributed that advance more equitably, not perfectly, but more equitably than any medical advance anybody can think of in history, right? Certainly any technological advance. You didn't get iPhones based on need, but you did get vaccines based on need, at least for a while. That was remarkable. Why don't we have 15 Operation Warp Speeds going right now? Like, the hell happened there? The Republicans turned against their own program because they stopped liking vaccines, and the Democrats don't want to give credit to it. Like, it's crazy. But it also reflects a lack of a politics of technology. And technology is how the human race advances. Right? If you're not, you don't just want to be redistributing the possibilities of the present, you want to be creating new possibilities in the future. Growth is a function of change, not stasis. I hate the metaphor growing the pie. I hate it. The worst metaphor in economics. If you grow a pie, and pies also don't grow, that's the first problem. It's not how pies work. But if you grow a pie, what you get is more pie. When you grow an economy, what you get is change. The difference between 4 percentage points year-on-year growth in an economy over 20 or 30 years and 1 percentage point year-on-year growth is stagnation versus the Jetsons. Things become different. We should care about how they become different. We should care about what that difference is. But we should want difference. Sometimes it feels like the only things that we imagine now are a slightly better present or a return to a much worse past, or a much worse future. We argue endlessly over our interpretations of the past, right? A lot of American politics, I think, in recent years has been about the past. And not wrongly, those interpretations matter. The past echoes into the present, like the injustices compound. But you can't stop there. You have to imagine a future.
1: Yeah, no, absolutely. And now I'm hungry. So yes, bagels, no pie. I wonder, you know, if we're thinking about this idea of sort of technology and innovation, and we're thinking also about sort of government being in some ways the problem, right, sort of overly processed, is there sort of a public-private partnership component to this, or do you see government getting out of the way of private industry, or sort of incentivizing certain kinds of production? What is the interrelationship there, and how do you see it sort of functioning in a better model?
0: Oh, it's such a good question. And it'll differ space to space, right? But what a fucking shame Elon Musk went so nuts. Just what a shame.
1: That's all,
0: the
1: people.
0: Sucks. What a walking advertisement for the power of public-private partnership. He now sort of denies it. But the government repeatedly rescued and made Tesla possible. And as such, Tesla made a rapid transition to electric vehicles possible. No government, no Tesla. No Tesla, no California law banning internal combustion vehicles in whatever it is, 2035 or 2050. That California law, which is incredibly ambitious and which is attempting to radically accelerate the EV transition, is not possible if electric cars did not get as good and as desirable as they now are. Those electric cars could not get as good and desirable as they now are without the... And SpaceX is just a...

0: NASA contractor. Now, the government can't make amazing electric cars. No government is currently an electric car leader. But they can make great electric cars possible. That's true on a lot of things. I mean, the history of invention is thick with both advances scientifically made by the government, often made by defense departments, right? Think about the internet and other things. But also just the funding, the financing, the advanced market commitments to de-risk huge projects. I mean, that's what the Inflation Reduction Act is. It is a functionally unlimited pot of tax credits for solar, for wind, more limited but still gigantic for things like green hydrogen. That's gonna have to be done largely by private companies. Now, not everything does have to be done by private companies, and not everything even should be. But then you have to take seriously, if you don't want it done by private companies, then you need to take seriously what it means when the government does these things itself. One answer I have seen from people I respect who I think want to say it is bad that we're not building enough housing in the places people need to live, but also want to say housing developers are bad. And so want like an answer that doesn't deny the problem, but aesthetically puts them to my left. The problem is that we just don't have enough public housing provision. But again, this is why it's important to look at the details of how this stuff gets built. In a lot of places, SF being one, but LA is another, when you trigger public money, you trigger a series of mandates and requirements that make it much more expensive to build a home. So you actually don't have the money to have this run through the public process unless you change the process. Whether it is public development or private development using public money, we have simply said that if you're building housing not in your interest, but in the public interest, we are going to make it more expensive and slower. And I think, because I'm nuts, that if we are going to build housing to meet important public needs, we should make it easier and faster. And that's my politics. And you can do that with public housing. There's beautiful public housing out there. The idea that public housing has to be shit is just not true. Go to Singapore. We have great public housing in America too. But it's not public-private, that line, it doesn't do the work people need it, want it to do. It's not just public good, private bad, or private bad, public good. Or I forgot which way I did it the first time, so I possibly just said the same thing. These things often, they happen in partnership even when they don't mean to be in partnership. When the California Environmental Quality Act was passed, nobody thought it applied to private builds. The idea was that it is something that the state of California, when it built something, would have to do to think about environmental impact. Then, a couple years later, there was a developer who wanted to build 6 mixed-use condo and commercial buildings in Mammoth, where you can ski. And a series of wealthy vacation homeowners in Mammoth, Friends of Mammoth, they were called, sued. And they sued under this bill that was pretty new, a year or two old, had not been signed with much fanfare. The LA Times didn't give CEQA even one full article when it passed. Nobody thought it was that big of a deal. But they sued, and they said the government had this needed environmental impact assessment and mitigation measures, and the developer's like, the hell are you talking about? I'm a private developer, I'm not the state of California. The first court said, what the hell are you talking about? This guy's a private developer, not the state of California. But it got appealed up to the Ninth Circuit, and they said, no. This applies to any project that requires a public permit. A Sierra Club lobbyist then said, in a great quote, now it applies to anybody who rubs 2 sticks together for commercial reasons in California. And so everything then became a public-private partnership. Because in a way, everything is. In a way, that's not wrong. But then you have to take what that means seriously, which we often don't.
1: I wonder why it's always friends of Mammoth, friends of Berkeley. These people are not my friends. But I wonder, the it's easy to mock the NIMBY instinct, right? But one of the things that we know is, right, people are protective about the value of their house or the quality of their neighborhood. And that's not a crazy impulse. And so how do we balance these sort of broader public needs with the private interests or the sort of local, hyper-local in some cases, interests of communities that may be concerned about things like

0: you know, having a whole influx of young people in their neighborhood, or more seriously, having a, you know, a garbage or recycling plant put in their low-income neighborhood that is already struggling with a lot of the same kinds of installations over the years. So I guess it's back to the trade-off question, right, which is the devil in the details.
1: Yeah, there's never going to be an escape from the trade-off question. And I agree with you. I mean, the instinct to preserve your neighborhood is very deep. I don't even really like the term NIMBY, because lots of people phase between these things. There's a term some academics use of neighborhood defenders, which I think is good. I have a couple thoughts on this, and they're unformed, and there's no one answer. My first, though, is that I have a different standard for highly economically important cities than I have for anything else. I don't think the most economically valuable cities, and this is like a chapter one of my book, I don't think those operate. Those are not for the people who live in them. Those are of national and even international importance. They have forever in human civilization, cities, acted as engines not just of innovation. Much more innovation happens in cities than anywhere else. You move somebody to a city and they become 50% more productive, even controlling for income, for education, for IQ, for anything. But they're also engines of opportunity. One of the pieces of research that has affected my thinking here most is, I'm not gonna try to do the names, it's Ganong and Shea, I wanna say, but I could be wrong about that. But they basically show that over much of the 20th century, the income converged regionally across the US year on year in this unbelievably steady fashion, 1.8% across the states year by year. We became, over space, more equal year after year after year after year after year. And they show this process was responsible for fully a third, or about a third, of the entire reduction in income inequality in the back half of the 20th century. So that period, we talk about the Great Compression, the thing we always want to get back to when you look at those like charts of like wealth going like that. A third of that was people moving from poorer areas to richer areas. A service sector worker, you know, the most highly rewarded jobs in the economy are creating things that get traded internationally, the iPhone, that kind of thing. But most jobs are local service sector jobs. Make an iPhone that can serve a billion people, but you can't cut the hair of a billion people. But if you cut the hair near the guy who made the iPhone, you make more money as a hair cutter. There's a lot of research on this, much of it from your own Enrico Moretti, whose work is fantastic. Anyway, this paper, Ganong and Shea, what they show is that somewhere around the 90s, 2000s, that process slowed down and then went to reverse. And what happened is that instead of everybody moving from poor to richer areas, richer people kept moving to richer areas. Maybe you go from, you know, Houston to Seattle. Poor people stopped. It went the other way. And the reason it went the other way was that housing began to eat up so much of their money that they would actually make less money. Moving from the South to the North as a janitor used to be a leg up, and then your children were richer and they did better, and now it wasn't, because housing ate up more money than wages added. So we took one of the central engines of equality in this country and threw it into reverse, and the people who did that were in blue cities, which should make us ashamed to complain about inequality and then have, you know, I have a joke, I'm not sure I fully believe this, but that every single story building in San Francisco is a policy failure. Cities should not have the same rules. They should be, the questions of them are not just for the city. San Francisco plays a role, and the Bay Area in general, that is of strategic national importance to the American economy and to the global economy. And the decisions about it should not just be made at that level. At the very least, I think they should be made at the kind of state level. So cities, I think, particularly the ones where there's a lot of economic power in them, I think that that needs to be kicked up. I don't think the idea that, you know, the fact that you happen to buy into SF in 1985 makes you so much more worthy of

political voice than somebody whose parents immigrated to the country in 2003. I just don't. Then you get into other questions about suburbs and other places. And, you know, there are things I would do and things I would change. And, you know, you're dealing with

0: think, at a certain level of income, which implies a certain level of productivity, you can think of some measure of this, income plus density or something, I think something else should trigger. And new rules should be employed. I'm about to go to Tokyo. Tokyo is the biggest city in the world. And it has kept housing costs down, despite being very, very, very rich, because they build an insane amount of housing and they have awesome trains. And why has this happened in Tokyo? There are a bunch of reasons, including that Tokyo has been burnt down many times, and so there's a kind of culture of building and rebuilding, and obviously that has a tragic past. But also, zoning policy is made nationally. The government of Japan does not see Tokyo as a question for the people who simply happen to live in Tokyo. Tokyo is the engine of Japan's entire economy. It like needs to work for the country. So when it comes to cities, which is sort of my first set of concerns here, I lean in that direction.
1: I have a thought, and I'm curious how this lands with you. Liberals talk a lot, particularly recently, about existential crises, the existential crisis of climate or of democracy or of COVID. And I wonder if the abundance agenda has a particular moment right now, because so much of what you're talking about is the need to move faster, to invest more deeply in some of these things, to make trade-offs with this sort of this feeling like we need to solve these problems and we need to solve them now, and that's a logic that can push this agenda forward.
0: I don't think there's any doubt about that. I don't think I'd be here doing this if I wasn't thinking, I mean, my path to this came through decarbonization. We just need to build so much so fast to make that work that the question is like, can we? And when the answer is clear, no, then the question became, well, how do we? What do we need to do? I have found, though, that a lot of the people most committed to the language of existential, I'll be very careful here because this is the shit that gets me in trouble. There are a lot of people who speak about this as existential, but don't feel to me like they are acting with an existential level of concern. Sometimes I feel foolish. I'm like, I believed you. You told me we were all gonna die. And so I put all this work into figuring out how we could build the not die infrastructure. And now you're like, well, let's slow down. Like, I didn't know you need to build it here. This is sort of mixing policy areas, but I don't remember if it was Minnesota or Minneapolis, but Min. Passed a ban on single-family zoning. The state chapter of the National Audubon Society sued under the argument that it required an environmental review because mixed family housing would be bad for birds. This triggered a kind of fight within the Audubon Society, and like those people seemed to resign, and eventually like they took themselves out of the suit, but the suit worked. And the judge put an injunction on the single family housing ban. And this is, to be fair, a fight happening in a lot of environmental movement, in much of the environmental movement. And I don't take away from how hard it is. The environmental movement was built on a conservation ethos. And now it has to pivot, or at least large parts of it have to pivot, to build fast enough to conserve the climate, which is not the same as conserving land as it currently exists, and in fact is the exact opposite of it. We need to build a length of transmission lines, orders that are multiples beyond the interstate highway build. We need to build so many wind turbines, they will be visible from the combined landmass of like 5 states. Like when you really run the numbers, I don't have them in my head, so I'm not gonna try to do them from memory. The numbers here are astonishing. And it's really hard to retool yourself like that. There are people in this who are real heroes here. Bill McKibben has been doing extraordinary work on this and has been a leader in this fight forever, like long before I ever got anywhere near it. There are people who have done this shift, but these organizations weren't built to do this.

0: And that's just tough. But if you believe it's existential, then you have to be willing to go into, to bring up this piece I mentioned earlier, triage. That piece is written by the head of, the founder of the Environmental Law Center at Columbia, whose just name I'm blanking out on. And his point is that if it's that bad, and it is that bad, then yeah, we might not be able to preserve everything we wanted to preserve. If we believe it is that bad, like you'll hear, it was such common language that we need a World War II scale mobilization. They broke some eggs in that. World War II was not chill. Like what it took to build all those, like the government just nationalized the factories. It just took the factories away. And if you didn't do what they wanted to do, they took your factory too. And they built a bunch of factories. I mean, what we did there, what the environmental movement was calling for, I don't think people actually faced up to. And then it's like, there's a bit of a dog that caught the car thing. And so now it's like, there are real leaders in this. There's a lot of environmental groups doing a remarkable work. But then a lot of people, I think, just in politics who bought into the language of existential. And I think sort of feel betrayed in a way that what that's going to require is really at odds with their intuitive commitments to land that they love. And the point is not that there's an easy answer to that. The point is that if it really is existential, then you have to swallow really hard and make the choices. And if not, then you have to say why we're not and what we're going to do instead. And there are going to be people who come out in different places in that, and that's totally fine. But we can't deny that. The really dangerous thing is to say it's existential and then implicitly make choices that rely on waiting. Because like that's what we can't do is wait.
1: Thank you. And just to be clear, you don't have to worry about getting in trouble here because friends of Ezra Klein. Here.
0: You do my work for a while, you don't say things like that.
1: So I wonder, you know, you write a lot about polarization, right? I have authored an excellent book for those who haven't read it yet. I'll just assign it in my class, so. But I wonder, right, the kind of change that you're talking about, the scale at which we would need to roll back some of the last generation's ideas of what was gonna lead to progress, or the kind of investment that we would need. How do we get there, given the fact that right now it seems like we can't actually get anywhere? Optimistic vision. All right, we were going to talk about optimistic visions.
0: Yeah. I wouldn't tell you that I know that we can get where I would like us to go. I would say that remarkable things have been happening. I think the Inflation Reduction Act is a remarkable piece of legislation to have passed in as narrowly divided a Congress as it did. Fun fact about that, it gets scored at $390 billion for climate investment, but those are completely open-ended. If we can build more, it could be $1 trillion. Like, it's, they'll just give that tax credit out to anybody. Go build some solar panels, people. I think the IRA is remarkable. I want to spend some time thinking about this and looking at this. There's been a lot of really pretty strong housing legislation passing in California, like the movement in politics on that. And San Francisco's Scott Wiener, I think, deserves just a tremendous amount of credit. As does very much the East Bay's Buffy Wicks. But we're not seeing the numbers turn in the way we need to. So why? That's a piece I want to do when I get back from book leave. Why were the YIMBYs are winning? Are we not seeing much more housing being built? One good thing is that other states are looking at California and passing really great YIMBY legislation, because like, we don't want that to happen to us. I raised this question earlier about solar and wind. Here's the answer to it. Solar is tracking at about twice expectations. We're doing great. We're on track to do 40 gigawatts of installation over the next year. Wind is at less than half. So we're having like a boom of solar, and wind is tracking way under what we need.

0: which nets out to not that bad, but we need to figure out the wind problem, and wind is harder to cite because it's just bigger. But the solar thing is really remarkable, right? Like, that's something we should be excited about. Technology is a really bright part of this vision. There is absolutely no way we would have any shot at all, at non-completely catastrophic outcomes if solar, wind, and battery advances hadn't blown past all expectations year after year after year after year. It's a great paper looking at thousands of different estimates of solar panel cost. And it basically finds that the median estimated price fall each year was 2.6%. The largest estimated price fall was 6%. And the reality was 15% year on year on year. The fact that solar, wind, and battery are now competitive with fossil fuels is the only reason we have any chance, the only reason we have any chance at avoiding planetary catastrophe. And so a lot of good things have really happened. And I think, I don't see what I'm doing here, what Derek is doing here, I don't see this as some kind of summoning of a whole new idea into politics. I see myself as functionally doing something descriptive. I think this is happening. I am trying to unite a lot of things that are happening and create a sort of framework and a usable and correct political history behind them. But the YIMBYs predate this work. The move in climate to realizing that we would need to build our way out of this, it predates any of my work on this. When I wrote the initial piece that led to, for me at least, to this book called The Economic Mistake the Left is Finally Confronting, I don't say like, I have an idea, it's called supply-side progressivism. I say correctly that if you look across a bunch of domains, you can see something new emerging, supply-side progressivism. It's not mine. I am like trying to write about it and trying to help shape it, but it is happening. How quickly it happens, where it happens, it's never gonna, and it both won't and shouldn't swing the pendulum all the way to the other end where there's like no review of anything. But it becomes a lens on which a lot of different changes are made quickly in a lot of different places. A lot of different people begin to see their jobs in slightly different terms, and hopefully things happen. I've reported on policy for a very long time, and one of my conclusions is we never, ever, under any circumstances, simply solve a problem. We always muddle through. Like, it's always muddling, it's always messy, but we often do muddle through. And, you know, maybe some technological stuff breaks our way quicker than we're realizing, maybe some other stuff happens. It's not clear. And it's also worth noting that with climate, you're dealing with literally degrees, right? It's not yes, extinction, no, we're fine. Like, there's this huge range. I would prefer to see 2.1 degrees and 2.6. I'd prefer 2.6 to 2.9. I'd really prefer 1.3 to any of them. But it matters every tenth of a degree. And so, you know, you're just pushing.
1: So it's an accumulation of small choices, small changes.
0: And big, like the IRA, but yeah.
1: And so if you were to think about where this is gonna happen, is it also a distributed solution? So are we thinking about local government? And this maybe runs counter to the Tokyo example of not doing all of this at the federal level, but really making these choices around things like, siting new housing at the local level.
0: Yeah, this is very, I mean, when you're talking about housing, you're talking about local government. Like, that is full stop how we do it in this country. We are not nationalizing housing supply here. So this has to happen at the local level. And different cities are gonna do different things. I think it's very encouraging. There's a lot London Breed has done recently that I don't like, so I'm feeling much more mixed on London Breed than I used to. For instance, I think the thing where she wants to drug test anybody using welfare is abhorrent. But she's got pretty good YIMBY proposals, and her recent housing reform proposals have been excellent. Karen Bass in LA has been, I think, doing great work. Eric Adams is a complicated situation as a person, I would say, but his recent housing proposal is pretty good. And so I think you're seeing the politics of this shift, again, not because I'm so convincing or Matt Iglesias is so convincing or any of the other kind of power housing, Jerusalem Demsis is so convincing, but because the problem is really bad. Like, the problem is really bad.

0: bad, and they need to find solutions to it. And those solutions aren't working quickly, but maybe they will work. And, you know, maybe there comes a tipping point where the accretion of small fixes tips, and all of a sudden, like, you really can. You know, if you build up all this policy, and then 3 years from now, interest rates are really low again, inshallah, maybe something happens. Maybe not, right? But that's where it, that's where kind of, I think, like, the more optimistic cases come from. I think you're seeing this problem emerge, particularly on the housing side, in a decentralized way. There's a great book by Howard Fischel called Zoning Rules. It has an exclamation point. So you have to, by law, say it that way. But the point he makes is that what's really weird about zoning is that it basically rises in two very disjunctive periods. So you actually have to explain a time series that looks very strange. It doesn't exist anywhere until 1912 or 1916. And then within something like 15 years, it's covering 70% of America. That was different cities doing it. And his answer of why has to do with transportation, right? It used to be that geographically, you could decide what went where just by where you built things. But with the advent of the automobile, and particularly for him, trucks and buses, which could move both material and people around en masse, it really shifted that. So you needed all these zoning rules. Then in the 70s, and more complicated story, but his version of it has to do with a rise in housing prices. I don't think that's the whole story. But nevertheless, in the 70s, you have a huge rise in what he calls growth control zoning. But it happens in many different places all at the same time. Very specifically, it happens in Marin, who emerge as huge villains if you look at zoning. So if any of you live in Marin, you should feel a little weird about that. But the whole thing about Marin refusing to hook up to a larger reservoir, and the city planner's like, we're going to run out of water. And he gets voted down and actually run out of office, if I remember the story correctly, because they're like, if you add a bunch of water here, people are going to move here. We don't want them to move here, so we're not going to add any water. Then, of course, a drought comes, and Marin is going to die of thirst. And so what they do is they close a lane of the bridge and run an overground pipe pumping water from San Francisco to Marin. So Marin doesn't die of thirst. And Jake Ambader, who's a great historian now at Cornell, who let me read his dissertation on this stuff, has just like unbelievably dry caption on this picture of it, where he's like, it was the pro-growth California past keeping the anti-growth California future alive. Think about that, Marin residents.
1: The parable of Marin. So I want to make sure that we have time to ask you some questions that came from the audience. Very nicely done, audience. These were great questions. So I'm going to ask on behalf of the folks who are here. And some of these questions had to do with the going back to this question of the political context we live in. And so as someone who has been long in the media, I'm curious sort of what you think the role is here of information, of the media environment, whether it's educating people about policy, whether it's sort of checking its own misinformation. But several of the questions that were asked were about, right, how to encourage the mainstream media to rise to the challenge.
0: You don't think I'm doing my best?
1: Friends of Ezra Klein.
0: The big thing I'd say on the media here is that I don't think we're good at covering. I think we're getting better at this. And I think, look, it's always hard for me to hear the media like take the blame on this, because how do we know about a bunch of the stuff I'm talking about? It's the media. Like Connor Doherty at the New York Times has been doing great coverage of housing and the YIMBY sort of movement for a really long time now. His book Golden Gates about San Francisco's housing, it's excellent. I recommend it to everybody. Jerusalem Demsis at the Atlantic doing amazing housing reporting for years now. Rachel Cohen at Vox, Matt Iglesias at Slow Boring. There are a lot of people who've been doing great work here. The big thing I would say is that I just don't think we cover, when it comes to this kind of question of building, I don't think we cover the details of actual implementation of things well. I think that we are overly concentrated on the Washington legislative process, and reasonably so. It's much harder to cover like all the shit happening everywhere all at once. Like, we don't have the staffing for that. But you learn a lot.

0: by zooming way in on individual examples. And like years ago, what I thought was media didn't cover policy enough. Like that was the driving thesis of Wonk Blog. And now I think we don't cover governing enough. Actually, we do plenty of coverage of policy proposals, but what actually happens when those move from, you know, type ink on a page to something in reality or not, is not enough. Like I would say, colleagues of mine have done good work on this, people at the LA Times have done good work on this, there have been good pieces on high-speed rail. For the size of that disaster, there have not been enough and deep enough. Like, we just need more. But one reason this has gotten really hard is the regional and local media has been gutted by shifting digital landscape, you know, by the big platforms coming in the middle and taking all the money. The weakening of like regional news. Like I can really commend to you heatmap.news. Like they're doing great jobs covering decarbonization. But it's not the same as having the Baltimore Sun and the Boston Globe and the St. Louis Post-Dispatcher and so on at the power they once held, where they could do the kind of investigative deep dive work they once did. That's another, I could talk about this forever, so I'll stop there, but I don't really think the problem in the media is we're not doing enough good work, that we could always do better. I think it's that there actually is less media now, but there's not less country problems, news, et cetera.
1: To be fair, too, if we think about the recipients of news and the extent to which, I mean, there's a reciprocal relationship between what people are interested in reading about and what gets printed, we here as educators also hold some of the blame there and could do a better job educating people about how to be critical around news and how to be interested in the details and why those details matter.
0: I'm glad you brought, I didn't want to say it was specifically your fault. But obviously it was implied.
1: Obviously. Sticking with this sort of question of really who's at fault, I want to talk about Republicans. So some of the questions were sort of thinking about coalition building and the role that an abundance agenda might play in bringing together people who are interested in supply side and interested in innovation and investment in technology with the sort of liberals who are historically kind of ignoring that piece. Is one of the appeals of this agenda that there is this sort of crossover potential to bring together a cross-party coalition?
0: No. Look, on some issues, maybe a little bit. There's maybe some stuff you could do on permanent. Y'all saw what happened in Washington, like just the other day, where they deposed Kevin McCarthy, 8 of them, it was like none of them, because he cut a deal with Democrats to not close the government for no reason. Then they're like, it's a Democrat's fault. Because when the Democrats said, if you want our votes, you have to trade us something, they said no. The Republican Party has lost its mind. It's not a functional governing institution. So on some things, I think it could be fine. Like, I actually think a number of Republicans have perfectly good housing policy, and where they govern, they do a perfectly fine job on that. So that's great. And it's something, frankly, that liberals could learn from. On decarbonization specifically, it's much harder. The Republican politics around that are very bad. There were no Republican votes for the Inflation Reduction Act. There's been a little bit of Republican votes for some stuff on the margins, a bipartisan infrastructure bill, that kind of thing. There's already been, the red states are getting more of the IRA's money than blue states on climate, and they're getting it because, among other things, it's easier to site projects there and like build them quickly. But you're starting to see backlash. The more this stuff moves to the center of politics, like the more polarized it will get. That's sort of the point of my previous book. And so I am not naive enough to think. I think this cleaves the parties in interesting ways, and there are points where there will be kind of interesting backdoor deal making and backroom deal making. But because I actually care about the liberal outcome side of this, Republicans functionally have no power in cities, right? Which is where I care a lot about the housing question. There's like basically no major cities that Republicans run. Miami, I think they might. And then decarb, they're just not gonna help out on. So it's not that promising.
1: So switching gears a little, I want to come back to the question of technology, which does play a really central role. And I agree with you, it's really hard to imagine that we're going to kind of build our way out without technology, without really investing in innovation and new ideas and new ways of doing things. On the other hand, we can think of a lot of examples where technology has run afoul or run astray. And I think the conversation we're having around AI right now is sort of an example of that, where unintended consequences for democracy, or maybe intended consequences, I don't know. I'm sure that there's a social media channel I could be checking out to know whether this was intentional. But some of the questions that we got from the audience were about AI specifically, right? What do you see as opportunities for AI to help strengthen our democracy? And more generally, how do we sort of leverage the possibilities without being subject to the challenges?
0: It's an interesting question. I think in terms of what people are often thinking about when they hear the term AI right now, I don't think it's that relevant. ChatGPT is not going to help. I've been more, and for people who've heard a podcast I did with Demis Hassabi, who is the founder of DeepMind, I'm more interested in narrower forms of machine. I mean, I almost think it's weird to call it artificial intelligence. Narrower forms of deep machine learning programs aimed at solving a particular problem. So I find this Project AlphaFold very inspiring, where they were able to create an AI that solved the protein folding problem. DeepMind has been working on an AI program that will help. Basically, one of the problem, I'm going to mangle this because I don't know anything about it. There's a particular problem with how to do containment on the plasma in nuclear fusion. And it appears that AI can do learning and reaction at the pace you would need to keep the sort of something working. Whatever that is would be good, is my understanding of the situation. I think there are technical problems that AI, machine learning, neural nets, et cetera, can really do a lot to help with. Political problems, AI can't help that much with. I mean, it's just not its role, it's not its capacity. I'm a little less worried about sort of some of the disinformation dynamics right now. I think that mistakes the interest in fake news as a supply side and not a demand side problem. I think there's plenty of supply of political bullshit, and the issue is how many people want political bullshit. I don't think AI is actually going to change that all that dramatically, at least not in the US. People know how to check information if they want to. When they don't, it's because they don't want to, not because it's uncheckable. It's like all those people believing QAnon, it's not like nobody told them that 4chan is a weird place to get your information. I have different thoughts on that. So AI for science, I think, is interesting. And it goes back to something I was saying earlier. One thing I would like to see the US government do, the kinds of AIs we're going to get are related to the business models we have for AIs. And my worry is that AI is going to be hooked in to a traditional surveillance advertising model. And it's going to be just like sitting there, the most powerful computer system ever known to man, trying to get me to buy a bike when I just bought a bike on the internet. And this is happening, like, it's like, I just buy some luggage, and it's like, would you like some more luggage? I'm like, no. It's like, have you seen this luggage from the place you bought the other? It's like, no, yes, I don't want more luggage. So I don't think that's good. I don't want behavioral manipulation in my AI. I would like to see the US government say, if you can create an AI program that solves any of these 15 problems, you get $1 billion. And we get your solution. I'm like, that's the deal. And then Google and everybody else would have reason to build that AI program. Getting them to build DeepMind AlphaFold, because like it seemed like fun, is not the way you want to solve problems with AI. And just letting the development of AI be dictated by a race between Google, Microsoft, and Meta to dominate online advertising is not going to get you the kind of AI you want for the public interest. So it feels like some other thing should be possible here, and like that's where I'd like to see a more sophisticated politics of technology develop.
1: I like this question a lot because I think

0: a lot of the focus has been on institutions, sort of political institutions or technological advances. And this question really gets at the role that individuals can play. And I think it comes back to this question of, is there a public-spiritedness that is needed in order to build? And the question is sort of, what are the non-obvious behaviors that have a strong correlation to the ethos of building that we should encourage in society, like donating blood, taking care of your neighbor's pets, or returning a grocery cart that isn't yours? Is there some sort of public-spiritedness that that is part of the equation?
1: Show up to local meetings and speak on behalf of people who don't live in the place yet.
0: And return a grocery cart that isn't yours.
1: Do what you want with the grocery carts. Got to rank your problems. If you want a grocery cart, but you get a solar farm built, I think you go to heaven. the problem with a lot of the processes we've created is, obviously and correctly, they reward those who show up. And we actually have quite a lot of research on this. People show up when they don't want something to happen. They don't show up because abstractly they would like to know what's going on and speak on behalf of things they think might be good in principle. Like, God bless the Yimbys who started doing that. If you read Connor Doherty's book, it's very funny on this, just like how weird it was to have these people just showing up at meetings and being like, so yeah, I don't live here, and I won't probably, but I do think an apartment building would be good. And thus was a movement born. So being civically engaged, I mean, it really matters. Very few people show up to things. And being then engaged on behalf of your values, not your exact immediate interests, really matters. I mean, that's the fundamental problem with the systems of direct democracy we've set up. They're built for people to argue their interests, not their values. And or even worse, they're built for the people who know how to argue their interests and have the money and the time to argue their interests to do that. Whereas, like, the immigrant family who would like to live near their work but don't know there's a city council meeting in a city they do not live in. You know, one of the things that broke my heart a bit was when I was out reporting on the high-speed rail, I was just talking to some of the workers there, and he was telling me what a blessing the job was for him. Because before that, he was commuting each way to his construction job 5 hours. And nobody should have to do that. But he couldn't live in the place he was working. And you just need a thicker zone of care than to allow that to happen in cities.
0: I think this is a related question. What makes you hopeful for the future of the Bay Area? What would you tell a young person who's considering staying or leaving this magical and messy place?
1: I mean, what I think makes you hopeful for it is that it's the center of AI development, right? I mean, isn't it? It's fucking crazy that it's all right here still, right? We have Zoom and everything else, but nope, except for DeepMind and the Chinese, the major Chinese companies, it's all just going to happen within 85 miles of this. So the Bay Area, it still has this remarkable quality. First, it's remarkable what your economists here call agglomeration economy, that just makes it the place technological, at least software-based, advances happen. But behind that, and something that I believe deeply, having lived here, you know, having been in California, is that there's a culture of tolerance and openness that makes that possible. The thing that is why, in my view, or at least one of the reasons why, so many cities and so many countries have wanted to steal Silicon Valley from Silicon Valley. Right? Everybody wants it. I was actually looking into this. What's the biggest software company in New York? I mean, all the big software companies have offices there. There's no end of educated workers. There's all the money in the world. People want to live in New York. The biggest pure software company is something called, arguably, MongoDB. It's not that it's small. It's a, you know, $25 billion valuation software, something, something, something. But nobody, does anybody actually here know what it is?

0: All right, so developers know what it is. Most people I ask don't. There are, that they have not been able to build that, that no one has, speaks to something special happening here. And I think one of the things that happens here, and I see it a lot in my reporting on AI, is that part of the culture here is that you can sit in front of somebody or have somebody sit in front of you, and they will tell you the craziest goddamn thing you've ever heard in your life. And the culture here is like, maybe. Like, what's the capital ratio? And so I actually think I don't think there's anything changing in the magic of the place. If you can live here, it's a wonderful place to live. I just lived here. I was heartbroken to leave. The thing I want to say about it is more people should be able to live here. The future is incredibly bright. You don't want to gate it. Because other people, one of the other pieces of research I think is very compelling in this area is by Raj Chetty, and they've done a lot of looking at social mobility. So I've sort of talked a little bit, although I could say a lot more, about the ways in which being near these kinds of jobs, near the people swimming, you know, backstroking through their pools of AI money, like how that affects local service sector jobs. But it also affects their children and their children's children. Growing up in a place makes you much more likely to patent inventions in the exact same thing that is being done in that place. Innovation is geographically located. Growing up in a rich, highly educated area, no matter where you start on the income ladder, makes you much likelier to move up it. The consequences of the ability to live in a place like this are intergenerational. It's not just about whether the firefighter can live in the city he saves, it's whether his children can have the advantages of the city he saves. So yeah, like, the Bay Area is great. It's wonderful. It's a wonderful place to live. For all the shit on Fox News about it, that's why the median house in SF is $1.4 million. If the Bay Area was actually unlivable, then its housing and homelessness problem would be solved. The way you know that it is not actually unlivable is that it is not solved and is in fact getting worse. And so there's just this kind of weird, you know, the problems and the possibilities are the same, but it's like a great place to live, and it's a great place to work to make fairer. I remember when I lived in Santa Cruz, when I was a student there, and one of the reasons I left was I was very involved in politics, and it just felt, it was like too nice to live in. Like you couldn't, like the city council was very proud that it was the first city council to vote to impeach George W. Bush. Like that was the sort of politics of Santa Cruz, and it just felt a little bit like fantasy land. I love Santa Cruz, I adore that place, but it didn't feel like you could get any real political work done there. Like, it was all shadow boxing. And I don't really believe that now. Like, the work of trying to make these cities fairer is, like, fundamental justice work. So the Bay Area is also a great place to do political work.
1: So I'm going to ask you one last question, and it's a predictable question, anybody who wants to ask it along with me.
0: All right, three books I would recommend to the audience. I'm going to recommend three that I've been reading because it's been one of the joys of book leave. I actually really, really miss the show and really miss doing columns and like increasingly feel like a crazy person the longer I'm out of it. But the great joy of book leave is how many books I can read on a subject. And so I'll recommend a couple that are just about like what I've been thinking about. So one is Ed Glaser's A Triumph of the City. Just a great book. Great book about cities, will make you think about cities and see them a little bit differently. Beautifully written, like really, really fascinating work. Another, for everybody who lives here, y'all should read Connor Doherty's Golden Gates. It's great, it's really important. If you live here specifically, it's really important. And it's important to read things about the place in which you live. And then the last one, a book that's become really important in my own thinking is this book called People of Plenty by Potter? I want to say Brian Potter. Brian Potter writes a Substack on construction. David Potter, thank you, David Potter. And it's about how economic abundance, the subtitle I think is Economic Abundance in the American Character. And it's really helped me think about the ways in which what it means to be an American was braided with what were the possibilities in America. And I think it's pretty clear-eyed about that. It's very interesting ideas about democracy and inequality. It's written in a very different time, so you get a very different perspective. But that book has become very foundational for me in my thinking and has helped me kind of see a lineage in these ideas that I can connect back to. But if you want to be like way ahead of where I am in my work, you should read that book. Wasn't, before we do this, wasn't Amy Lerman great?

So I want to say thank you to the Jefferson Memorial Lecture Committee for inviting both of us to take part in this event. Thank you all for joining us, and please join me in thanking Ezra Klein.

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0: Raj Chetty is the William A. Ackman Professor of Public Economics at Harvard University, and he is the Director of Opportunity Insights, which uses big data to understand how we can give children from disadvantaged backgrounds better chances of succeeding. Chetty's research combines empirical evidence with economic theory to help design more effective government policies. His work on topics ranging from tax policy and unemployment insurance to education and affordable housing has been widely cited in academic, media outlets, and congressional testimony. Professor Chetty received his PhD from Harvard in 2003 and is one of the youngest tenured professors in Harvard's history. Before joining the faculty at Harvard, he was a professor at UC Berkeley and Stanford. He's received numerous awards for his research, including MacArthur Fellowship and the John Bates Clark's Medal, given for the economist under 40, whose work is judged to have the most significant contributions to the field. So without further delay, we're pleased to welcome Professor Chetty. And the presentation this afternoon will cover the science of economic opportunity, new insights from big data. Thank you very much for joining us today.
1: Thanks so much, Vince, for the very warm welcome. It's really a pleasure to be here with all of you today. Thank you all for coming. And I just want to say before I start that it's particularly a joy for me to be back here at UC Berkeley. I vividly remember back in 2003 getting a call from Rich Gilbert, who's here in the audience today, saying that I'd gotten an offer from the economics department at UC Berkeley when I was completing my PhD at Harvard. That was really a transformative experience for me. I came to Berkeley when I was 23 years old and, you know, being influenced by people like David Card and Emmanuel Saez, who's also here, who've been tremendous mentors to me over the years, has really, I think, shaped my own career and had a big impact on many of those around me as well. And so much as I'm grateful for UC Berkeley as a great public institution, I'll show you some data showing the tremendous impacts of public institutions like UC Berkeley on economic mobility in the United States, as I've seen that in my own research. Going back one generation in my family, my parents came to the United States having grown up in low-income families in India to another great state institution, the University of Wisconsin-Madison, where my dad did his PhD and my mom did her medical training. And like many immigrants, my parents came to the United States in search of the American dream, which is, of course, a multifaceted concept that has different meanings. But I want to start this talk by distilling that notion of the American dream to a single statistic that we can measure systematically in the data, which I think captures a cornerstone aspect of the American dream, which is the idea that we at least aspire to be a country where, through hard work, any child has the chance to move up in the income distribution relative to their parents. Certainly it was that sort of notion that drew my own parents to come to this country and countless other immigrants. And so in a paper, some colleagues and I, including Jimmy Narang, who's a graduate student here at Berkeley, wrote a few years ago, we set about to assess the extent to which America actually lives up to that aspiration by simply measuring the fraction of kids who go on to earn more than their parents did, measuring both kids' and parents' incomes in their mid-30s and adjusting for inflation. Now, there's some further technical details in the background. In particular, you don't have longitudinal historical data going this far back in time, so it's not that easy to compute this statistic, and so we developed some methods in the paper that we think allow us to get reliable estimates. I'll skip those details here, but let me just note more generally, I'm going to present this at focusing on the key takeaways, but for those interested in discussing the technical details further, I'm more than happy to take questions on that when we get to the Q&A. So just jumping to the punchline of this analysis, you can see it, you know, quite clearly for yourself. Back in the middle of the last century, for kids born, say, in 1940, it was a virtual guarantee that you were going to achieve the American dream of moving up. 92% of children, by our estimation, born in 1940 in America, went on to earn more than their parents did. But if you look at what has happened over time, you can see that there's been a dramatic fading of the American dream, such that for children born in the middle of the 1980s, who are turning 30 around now when we're measuring their incomes as adults, it's become essentially a 50-50 shot, a coin flip, as to whether you're going to achieve the American dream of moving up. And so that broad trend is, of course, of great interest to economists because it reflects a fundamental change in the U.S. economy that we'd like to

understand. But I would argue it's also a fundamental social and political interest, because I think it's this very trend that underlies a lot of the frustration that people around the United States are expressing, that this is no longer a country where it's easy to get ahead, and that's reflected in a lot of the political outcomes we see recently and so forth. And so motivated in part by that trend and other similar statistics, I think there's a broad interest in the public, in academia, and policy circles in understanding what's driving trends like the one that I just showed you, and more broadly, in creating equality of opportunity, help giving kids better chances of rising up, particularly those growing up in more disadvantaged circumstances, and increasing social mobility or intergenerational income mobility. There's a very large literature, as some of you here likely know, in the social sciences, in economics, in sociology, and other adjacent fields, analyzing the determinants of intergenerational mobility and equality of opportunity. And while that literature, you know, I think has made quite a bit of progress over the years, there's recently been a surge of work in this area, which is what I'm going to focus on in this pair of lectures here, where the key technological breakthrough, if you will, is the recent availability of large-scale longitudinal administrative data, things like tax records or other kinds of big data, like social network data, that allow us to follow people over time and understand the determinants of economic mobility with a precision that we've never had in the past. And so in particular, as I'll show you in this lecture, those data allow us to study the determinants of economic opportunity much more sharply for, I think, two key reasons. First, they permit disaggregation of the national picture that I just showed you in very fine ways across different subgroups. So for example, by race and ethnicity, across geographic areas, by income group, so forth and so on. And second, they, because of their scale and scope, they permit the use of various quasi-experimental and experimental techniques that allow us to understand mechanisms much more precisely than we were able to in the past. So what I'm going to do here is present an overview of a series of papers that we've written in our research team at Harvard Opportunity Insights on these issues with many, many co-authors: John Friedman, Nathan Hendren, Matt Jackson, Teresa Kuchler, Pat Klein here at UC Berkeley, Larry Katz, Emmanuel Saez, who I mentioned earlier, Johannes Strobel, Danny Yagan, also here at Berkeley, and many, many others. I'll cite those papers along the way. So let me start in this first map here by showing you one form of disaggregation, which is to disaggregate the picture of intergenerational mobility in America geographically. I'm going to first describe how we construct this map. The original version of it was from a paper in 2014 with Emmanuel, Pat Klein, and Nathan Hendren. And since then, we've done further work on it. So what I'm going to do is first just describe how we construct the map, and then tell you what I think we learned from it. So what we're doing here is taking data on 20 million kids, essentially all kids born in America in the early 1980s. And we're using data from anonymized tax returns to link them back to their parents and back to the specific place in which they grew up. We divide the US into 740 different metro and rural areas. And in each of those areas, we compute a very simple statistic, a simple measure of upward mobility. We ask, what is the average household income at age 35 for kids who grew up in low-income families? And for the purposes of this map and much of this talk, I'm going to define low-income families, just to pick a specific number, as families at the 25th percentile of the national income distribution, which corresponds to a household income of $27,000 a year. Okay, so for example, here in the San Francisco Bay Area, what we see using tax record data is if we take a set of kids who grew up in families making $27,000 a year, on average, if we look at those kids' tax returns when they're age 35, they are making about $37,000 a year, okay? So similarly, we can compute that statistic for all of the different areas of the United States, and we color the map so that blue-green colors represent areas with higher levels of upward mobility, where kids are more likely to achieve the American dream in some sense, and red-orange colors represent areas with lower levels of upward mobility. So if you start by looking at the scale in the lower right-hand side of this map, you can see that even in the current generation, kids born in the 1980s who are entering the labor market in recent years, there's a tremendous amount of variation in children's chances of rising up across different parts of America. There are some places, like much of the rural Midwest, take places like Iowa, for example,
where kids

growing up in families making $27,000 a year, on average, one generation later, are making more than $45,000 or $50,000 a year, so a substantial amount of upward mobility in a single generation. Yet you have other places like Atlanta, Georgia, or Charlotte, North Carolina, much of the southeastern United States, where kids growing up in families at that exact same income level, $27,000 a year, one generation later are actually making less than their parents were. And that's kind of remarkable given the amount of economic growth that has occurred in America over the past 30 years. So motivated by this map, you know, you can see the broad geographic patterns for yourself, right? Much of the rural Midwest has high levels of upward mobility. Parts of the coasts have high levels of upward mobility. Much of the Southeast and the industrial Midwest, cities like Cleveland and Cincinnati and Detroit, have very low rates of upward mobility. Now, I think this map has motivated a lot of research and interest in our field and around two sorts of questions. So first, this sort of data gives us a new granular lens, sort of a microscope, if you will, to understand the determinants of economic opportunity, the science of upward mobility, with a precision we never had before. If you just look at the initial graph that I showed you, you might have various explanations for what changed in the United States over the past 50 years, but it's going to be very difficult to test between those explanations because many things have changed in the US over that period. In contrast here, you can start to ask, you know, what is it that's different about Salt Lake City versus Atlanta versus Dubuque, Iowa versus Boston, et cetera? And you can start to look, for instance, at people who move between these places to uncover what the mechanisms might be through which you're seeing these differences in outcomes across places. So this gives you a powerful way to understand the determinants of mobility just from a scientific perspective. But a second, I think, equally important reason to be interested in these data is from a policy perspective, which I'll turn to in the second of these lectures, where you know, the motivation there is, if I can figure out what is different in a place like Salt Lake City relative to Atlanta, maybe I can start to replicate some of those lessons in these cities that are in the redder colors and increase upward mobility in the US as a whole. So motivated by that logic, the way I'm going to structure this first lecture today is basically to walk through a series of potential explanations. You might already have some in your mind for what is driving the variation you're seeing in this map, and systematically test a bunch of hypotheses to understand the science of what's going on. And then in the second lecture, I'll turn to think about what kinds of policies might actually make a difference on the ground in light of what we've learned about the determinants of opportunity. So let's start with the first hypothesis that I think is very natural, particularly in coming from economics, which is that maybe this is about differences in the types of jobs that are available in different places. You know, take the Bay Area, for example, with the tech sector booming in recent years, in the past few decades, you know, maybe that's why you have relatively high rates of upward mobility here. So to evaluate that explanation, let's turn to this scatter plot here, where we're going to take the data on upward mobility from the map that I just showed you and put that on the y-axis for the 30 largest cities here in the United States. And we're going to plot those measures of upward mobility against a simple measure of job growth rates from 1990 to 2010, the period over which these kids were growing up in those same cities. So if you look at this graph, you can see that this basically looks like a cloud. There's basically no relationship between these two variables. And in particular, you have cities like Charlotte and Atlanta, which you might know are some of the most rapidly growing cities in America, kind of viewed as the engine of jobs in the southeastern United States. If you look at any measure, the number of jobs, the number of high-paying jobs, the average incomes, Charlotte and Atlanta will rank at the top of the list in terms of cities that are doing really well. Yet, if you look at these longitudinal measures that we're now able to construct with these tax records, looking at upward mobility for the kids growing up in low and middle income families in Charlotte, you can see that Charlotte actually ranks the lowest among large cities in America in terms of rates of upward mobility. So you might first ask, you know, how is that even possible arithmetically? If you look at repeated cross sections or snapshots of data, it looks like Charlotte is systematically getting richer over time. But if you follow the set of kids growing up in Charlotte, they don't seem to be getting richer over time. Like, how does that add up? So the way I think about it is that Charlotte imports talent. Lots of people move to Charlotte to get high-paying jobs at firms like Bank of America, for example, which is headquartered in Charlotte. But what we're seeing in the longitudinal data is that that doesn't necessarily translate to the kids in Charlotte getting those jobs, and in particular, the kids growing up in low-income families and disadvantaged neighborhoods in Charlotte getting those jobs. And so the first, you know, I think very simple lesson from this analysis is, you know, obviously jobs matter at a macroeconomic level, and jobs

can influence the strength of a local economy as well, as shown by Enrico Moretti here at Berkeley and many others. But simply having more jobs in your city, for instance, getting the Amazon headquarters to move to your city, is not in and of itself the solution to having more upward mobility for your residents. One has to think, I think, more deliberately about how you equip people with the

on. So let's come back to the big map and consider a second potential explanation, this time coming not from economics, but from demography. So anyone familiar with the demographic structure of the United States would recognize that there's a potential link to race here. So in particular, the red and orange colored parts of the map are places with larger African American populations, like the Southeast, Cincinnati, Cleveland, and so on. We all know that there's a long history of racial disparities in America, and so you might wonder how much of the differences that we're seeing in this map are really about differences by race rather than differences by place. So to get at that, what we did next is took the tax records and linked them to census data for everyone in the US population, which gives us data on everyone's race and ethnicity in the US. And that allows you to construct this pair of maps here, the same statistics on upward mobility, but separately now for black men on the left and white men on the right. Now, if you look at these two maps, initially your reaction might be, it looks like they've put these maps on two different color scales, kind of a green-blue color scale on the right and a red-orange color scale on the left. But in fact, if you look at the bottom of the slide, you can see that we have not done that. It's just that there is such an enormous difference in rates of upward mobility in the United States between black and white men that it's almost like you have two different countries. You basically have non-overlapping distributions here, right? So in particular, if you take a place like Boston, where black men growing up in low-income families have average incomes of about $25,000 in adulthood, it's one of the best places in terms of upward mobility for black men, they have worse outcomes there than, say, white men in Atlanta, which offers some of the poorest opportunities for upward mobility for white men. So it's really like two disjoint distributions in terms of economic possibilities for black and white men. So that is to say, there's no understating the importance of race in America, even today, and importantly, even conditioning on class. You're taking a set of kids, all of whom start out at exactly the same income level, and seeing dramatically different prospects for black versus white boys. Now, you'll notice when I started to split the data by race, I also began to split it by gender. So I showed you the data specifically for men here. Why did I do that? Turns out, if you make the exact same comparison for women, you get a very different picture. If you look at rates of upward mobility for black women on the left versus white women on the right, the spectrum of colors in the two maps looks much more similar. And more broadly, if you look at any measure of economic mobility, you know, rates of rising up, average incomes, rates of college attendance, things like that, once you control for parental income, black and white women have very similar outcomes. Black and white men have extremely different outcomes. And so what that's telling us is there's something about the interaction or intersection between race and gender that's extremely important in understanding racial disparities in America. You might think of things related to the criminal justice system. You might think of discrimination that's particularly affecting black men in the labor market. I don't know if we know for sure yet exactly what the answer is, but it's clear that whatever it is has tremendously divergent implications by gender, which I think is useful in narrowing down the possibilities. So what we can see from these maps is that race is undoubtedly important, but even conditional on race, I want to emphasize that there's a lot of difference across places, right? If you look at the map on the right. And so, our takeaway from this and other related analyses is that race is an incredibly important determinant of economic opportunity, but place matters as well, and I will dive into that in further detail in a second. But before I move on from these racial comparisons, I want to make one further point. Throughout this talk, I'm going to focus mainly on upward mobility because I think most people are interested in that phenomenon. How can you help more kids rise up and achieve the American dream? But I think it's equally important, particularly in understanding the persistence of racial disparities in America, to think about the converse phenomenon of downward mobility. That is, kids who start out in high-income families and ask where they end up in the distribution. And to show you that data, I'm going to turn to, I think, a powerful visual that the New York Times put together using our data that captures this point, you know, very saliently. So the way to think about this is it's basically a depiction of a transition matrix. We're going to take a set of kids who start out in high-income families in the top fifth of the income distribution and ask which quintile of the income distribution they themselves end up in as adults. Do they drop all the way to the bottom fifth? Do they stay in the top fifth and so on? Purple dots are for black men. Green dots are for white men. And what you can see is there's an enormous divergence here for black versus white men. For white men, if you grow up in a high-income family, you can basically expect to float at the top of the distribution. You're likely to be at the top or in the upper middle.

class. For black men, I think tragically, even if you grow up in the highest income families in America, odds are you will end up in the middle class or even at the bottom of the income distribution in the next generation. So this result, which I think is very disturbing about the United States and certainly was a great surprise to me when we first saw this in the data, you know, I had expected to see when we began to study racial disparities that there would be some divergence by race, but I thought that race might start to matter less as you had sufficient income. You know, if you were from a very high income family, you could go to the best schools, live in the best neighborhoods, et cetera, maybe race would become less important. So that hypothesis turns out to be totally wrong. There are enormous differences in outcomes, even for black and white kids who live in the most affluent neighborhoods, go to the same schools, et cetera. And I think recognizing that is extremely important to think about how you tackle racial disparities in the US, because in some sense, you know, make a visual analogy, for white Americans, achieving the American dream is like climbing a ladder where you kind of start off in the next generation where you left off in the previous one. Whereas for black Americans, it's more like being on a treadmill, where even after you rise up in one generation, there are these tremendous structural forces that push you back down only to have to make the rise again. Why is that important to recognize? If you think about a model of income dynamics and how income is going to evolve across generations, if you've got this force of downward mobility, no matter what you do to lift the fortunes of black kids who are currently at lower levels of incomes, that gap between black and white outcomes is just going to reemerge in future generations as people fall back down this treadmill. So, you know, the key takeaway here, I think, is if we want to address racial disparities in a sustained way in the long run, we not only need to focus on the most disadvantaged neighborhoods and schools that have less resources and so forth, but also think about why black kids who, you know, apparently are growing up in relatively advantaged families, why they are not maintaining those positions. That's really the only way, ultimately, one will narrow racial disparities in the long run. Okay, so I've shown you a few broad facts about the United States, these broad geographic comparisons, highlighting the importance of race, not so much the importance of differences in job availability, and so forth. So now what I want to do next is dig in deeper to understand what the roots of these differences across places are, conditional on race. And in order to do that, the next thing we did is began to look at these data at even a finer geographic level. So if you look to the sociology literature and the long literature on the potential influence of neighborhoods and environment on people's outcomes, nobody would think of your neighborhood at the level of the Bay Area or Boston or New York City. You'd think about the specific town you live in or the specific school district you're in or specific group of people you're associated with and so on. So to do that, what we did is went back to these data and began to look at the data at a finer geographic disaggregation. And the easiest way to show you that is to toggle over to this website. Let me just see if this is gonna, yep, this comes up here, called the Opportunity Atlas, which you yourself can access, just a freely accessible website, opportunityatlas.org. And the way this works is like a Google map, you can enter in any address you like and literally zoom in to see the data in that area. So given where we are, I'm gonna enter an address in Oakland, which I'll tell you about in a second. And so now we're gonna zoom in and see these same statistics that I've been telling you about before, but now at a census tract level. So there's 70,000 census tracts in America, each of which has about 4,000 people. There's enough data here because you have data on the entire US population. You can construct quite reliable statistics on these rates of upward mobility for every census tract in America. And so that's what we're doing. It's the same exact statistics I've been showing you, but now, you know, just in the Berkeley, Oakland, Bay Area. And so the first observation I want to make before I talk about, you know, specific cells of data here is just a simple one. The spectrum of colors that you're seeing on the screen here is the same as the spectrum of colors that you were seeing in the national map. That itself tells you something about the origins of differences in economic opportunity. This is not about state-level differences or differences across cities in terms of opportunity and rates of upward mobility. No, it's really about, you know, going 2 miles down the road in Oakland and going over to Alameda, or differences between one part of Berkeley and parts of Emeryville in terms of rates of upward mobility. In this area, as in areas, you know, cities across the United States, you can drive 2 miles down the road and it's like you're going from Alabama to Iowa in terms of rates of upward mobility. So what that tells us, I think, is that the roots of differences in economic opportunity are hyper-local.
it's not about, we shouldn't just look to broad differences in state level policies, or I was talking with Aaron earlier, you know, is it about federal policies? I actually think these data suggest that there's a lot that that can be done at a local level if we can just figure out what is different about these environments that seem to have much better outcomes relative to other nearby areas that have much worse outcomes, even in the current era, in the same time period. So this particular address that I entered in is census, it's in a census tract in the center of Oakland, and that happens to be a place called the Adeline Lofts. It's an apartment complex in Oakland, which was built with low-income housing tax credit, LIHTC funding. So it's affordable housing, okay? And so the kind of problem I want to think about, and I'll get more into this in the second lecture when we think about policy solutions, is does it make sense to have tax dollars going to build affordable housing here as opposed to other places where you might be able to also cite affordable housing? For instance, you know, just to pick, you know, an example of another census tract, which I'll come back to in a second, you know, take this place, you know, over here in Alameda, where you see much higher rates of upward mobility. So now, one thing I just want to note, when you look at this map, you might wonder how much of these differences are due to differences by race, right? I just pointed out earlier that there are sharp differences in upward mobility by race. You all know that the Bay Area, like many other places, is quite racially segregated. So one thing you can do with this tool, which is helpful in that regard, is we can subset the data to different subgroups. So if I click black here, first of all, a lot of the map is gonna disappear because there are no black people in a lot of the Bay Area. But where you do have a black population, you can see that even conditional on race, we see very different outcomes for kids growing up in the center of Oakland versus those tracts in Alameda, which it turns out are also the site of low-income housing tax credit developments. And so, you know, one wonders, like, would outcomes be very different if more low-income kids were to grow up here rather than here? And so this level of granularity can, you know, give us a sharper sense of what the determinants of opportunity are. So motivated by that, I'm gonna now come back to the slides and dig in to understand in a little bit more detail what is going on at that census tract level of granularity. And in order to do that, you know, so I mentioned the Adeline Lofts before, and here's another LIHTC development called the Playa del Alameda apartment complex. In order to understand what is different about these two places, the next thing I want to do is look at families that move across these different neighborhoods. So why is that interesting to do? So before we get into what that analysis reveals, you know, just from a social science perspective, there's been a long-standing interest in understanding how much of the difference in outcomes we see across people is due to nature versus nurture, environment versus other factors that may be harder to manipulate. And so you may wonder, you know, how much of the outcomes we're difference in outcomes we're seeing across these places are just that different types of people live in these different places, and maybe that's why we're seeing differences in outcomes, and how much of it is actually about the causal effect of growing up here versus there. So if you think about it conceptually, what you'd like to be able to do if we were able to run experiments is basically randomly assign kids to grow up in these blue colored areas versus the red colored areas and compare their outcomes over time. That is obviously a very difficult experiment to run in practice, but the power of large scale, big data, administrative data is that we can start to approximate these experiments with the data we have in hand, the observational data that we have. And so to show you that, I'm gonna talk about a study where we look at 5 million families that move across neighborhoods. But rather than getting into the statistical details of the study here, I'm gonna summarize what we find in the context of a simple example, that example of those two places in Oakland and Alameda that I was showing you on the map. So imagine a set of kids who move from Oakland to Alameda at different ages, starting with kids who move when they're exactly 2 years old. So what we're doing in this first dot here is, think of it as, take the set of kids who move from Oakland to Alameda when they're two, track them forward 30 years in the tax data, and measure their own incomes when they're adults. And what we can see, consistent with the kind of average levels of earnings we see for kids who grow up in birth from Alameda, is that those kids earn about $25,700 per year in adulthood. Okay, so that's for the kids who move when they're exactly 2 years old. Now let's repeat that analysis for kids who move when they're 3, 4, 5, and so on, make the exact same move.
you get this very

very clear downward sloping pattern. The later you make the move from Oakland to Alameda, the less of a gain you get. And if you move after you're in your early 20s, the relationship becomes completely flat and you get no further gain at all. So what do you see from this chart? I think there are three key takeaways, all of which are predicated on a key identification assumption, which I will come back to in a second, for those who may be wondering about how we're identifying causal effects here. But if you just take this at face value for a moment, I think there are three key lessons. The first is that where you grow up really matters, right? So it's not just that the kids who live in Oakland are different from the kids who live in Alameda. Apparently, if you take a given kid and move that kid, particularly at a young age, from Oakland to Alameda, you see very different life outcomes for that child. Now, in order to make that strong causal claim, I have to make the key assumption that the types of families who are moving from Oakland to Alameda, or more generally from a red-colored place on the map to a blue-green colored place on the map, which is how this is identified with millions of families who are moving across such places, I have to make the assumption of constant selection. The types of families who are moving from better to worse neighborhoods, it's fine if they're selected families, but the nature of that selection cannot vary with the age of the child at the move. If the types of families who are moving to better places when their kids are young are different, more educated, wealthier, et cetera, from the types of families who are moving when they're older, then this is going to be confounded and we may not be able to, we may not be picking up the causal effects of place. So as you can imagine, this is really the core focus of our work in this space, trying to understand the validity of that assumption. And I'll give you one simple example that makes us confident that this assumption holds. So one thing we can do is replicate this figure, looking at siblings within the same family. You have enough data here that you can look at a family that moves with, say, a two-year-old and a six-year-old from Oakland to Alameda. And what is amazing, you can look at the paper for this figure, is you get exactly the same figure back if you put in family fixed effects and only rely on sibling comparisons. So these effects are emerging within families, showing that it can't just be that, you know, different families are moving at early versus late ages. That kind of test, you know, rejects that possibility. And there are various other tests we do along those lines, which I'm happy to say more about. So point number one really seems like where you grow up matters. Point number two, what really seems to matter is childhood environment rather than where you live in adulthood. If you move in your early 20s or after that, we find in this study and many other studies that that has very little impact. And the third point is that there's sort of a dosage effect here. Every extra year that you spend growing up in a better environment, in Alameda in this case, or more generally in a blue-green colored place on the maps I've been showing you, the better you do in the long run. If you move to that place when you're 2 instead of 3, 5 instead of 10, there's a cumulative gain from moving earlier. That result, I think, is important in light of recent policy discussions on early childhood education, a lot of focus on programs like preschool intervention, universal preschool, Head Start, et cetera. Our sense is those kinds of programs can be quite valuable, but we don't want to take it to the extreme of saying everything is determined, you know, by the time you're 5 years old and there's not much value in investing beyond that. Clearly, there's an enormous amount that you can do even beyond those very earliest stages. So one of the nice things in this literature, as we and others have been working with these data, is to see, you know, how our understanding of these questions evolves as other people do work on related topics. And so this dosage effect that I just showed you established in the US data turns out to be an incredibly robust pattern established now in many different studies. I'm giving you a sampling here from different countries using different research designs, in some cases a pure experimental research design going back to a famous experiment called Moving to Opportunity that was conducted in the 1990s, to other quasi-experimental designs that use public housing demolitions and so forth. There's really this quite robust, I think, consensus now in the social sciences that environment matters, and it matters through this dosage effect, particularly in childhood, okay? So having established that this really seems to be about the causal effects of childhood environment as a key driver of economic mobility, a natural next question that you're probably wondering about is, what is it that's causing these differences in outcomes across places? Why is Alameda producing higher rates of upward mobility than other parts of Oakland? And so to get at that, there's now quite a large literature trying to investigate that question, basically taking the data from the Opportunity Atlas that I just showed you and correlating it or using quasi-experimental techniques to try to understand the determinants of that variation now that we know that it's largely due to the causal effects of place.
And there are many, many different factors that people have identified. I won't read all of these off, but you know,

ranging from things like poverty rates to the level of income inequality in an area to levels of segregation, measures of family structure, and so on. And I think, you know, the picture here is complex. My reading is all of these things can be quite important, and you know, there are many different things that matter. What I'm going to do in the talk here is go into more depth on one particular factor, social capital, that many people have, you know, speculated over the years might be very important for determining many outcomes, going back to the famous work of people like Glenn Lowry, James Coleman at the University of Chicago, my colleague Bob Putnam at Harvard. The idea that the strength of your community, who you're connected to, your networks might matter for economic outcomes. That's something, you know, a lot of people have theorized about, had small scale evidence on, but I think it's been hard to systematically measure and test, partly because we've not really had data on social capital, on who people are friends with, on the structure of networks and so on, to evaluate these sorts of hypotheses. And so I'm going to spend some time on that here, both because it happens to be the most recent thing that we and others have been working on, kind of is at the frontier of the field, but also I think, as I hope to convince you, is one of the most important factors and cuts across a lot of these other explanations that are listed here. So to get into this, I'm going to show you a different map first, drawn from a completely different data source. So when we decided to study social capital, we set up a collaboration with Meta, the company that operates the Facebook platform, which, you know, of course gives you tremendous social network data on who people are interacting with. And we constructed various measures of social capital using that network data. And I'm gonna start by focusing on one particular measure that I think turns out to be particularly important, which I'm gonna call economic connectedness, basically a measure of the degree of cross-class interaction in a society. So again, let me describe how we construct this map and then tell you what I think the lessons are. So what we're doing here is taking Facebook data on everyone between the ages of 25 and 44 in America. That's 72 million people. It's about 84% of the US population in that age range. So Facebook is not a universal data set like the tax records. It doesn't literally cover the population, but 84%, it's pretty good. And our sense is there isn't a huge selection problem here. Okay, so we take that, and here at the county level, for every county, we first use at the national level a machine learning algorithm to assign everyone incomes. And then in each county, we construct a simple measure of the degree of cross-class interaction. We ask, if you are a below median income person, what fraction of your friends have above median income? How much are you interacting with high income people, basically, on Facebook? Red colors are places where there are fewer cross-class friendships, disconnection across class lines. Blue-green colors here are places with more cross-class interaction. So you probably immediately recognize that this map looks incredibly similar to the map of upward mobility from the tax records that I started out with, right? And so indeed, you can do a scatter plot of the data on upward mobility from the tax records against the data on cross-class interaction from the Facebook data. And you can see those two things are incredibly highly correlated with a correlation of 0.65, very different from that job growth scatter plot that I started out with. So there is indeed a tight relationship between these two variables. Now you'll note, I've picked one particular measure of social capital here. Those of you familiar with this literature might recognize there are many other ways you can think of measuring social capital, how cohesive networks are, how many friends you have, how much people are volunteering, levels of trust. There are many different concepts that people have talked about over the years. In this paper, we construct many other measures that have been suggested in the literature, and we correlate all of those measures with the data on upward mobility. I showed you the correlation of 0.65 in the previous slide with this measure of economic connectedness. It turns out there's a very stark result here. All of these other measures of social capital that sociologists, network theorists, and others have proposed over the years are basically uncorrelated with levels of mobility. So this is not to say they are not important for other outcomes. I want to be clear on that, but at least for the topic we're focused on here today, it seems like this cross-class interaction phenomenon in a predictive sense is particularly important. So why is that? Coming back to this plot here. So we have seen and we've shown in this work that if you do that same movers analysis I was showing you earlier, if you move to a place where there's more cross-class interaction at a young age, you have better outcomes in adulthood. And you can tell various causal stories for why that might be true. If you're connected to people who have higher incomes, we know many jobs in America are obtained through referrals. So maybe that kind of network helps you directly get a referral or

an internship that makes a difference. But I think even more importantly, a very plausible mechanism here is that your aspirations or what you aim to do in life, what you think is possible, is greatly influenced by who you're around. If you've never met anybody who's gone to college, maybe you never even think about the possibility of going to college. If you live in an environment where some of your friends' parents went to college, became scientists, became lawyers, you know, whatever it might be, those possibilities start to become things you aspire to do, start to become things you work toward. So that, I think, is a plausible explanation for at least part of this correlation. But there are other explanations for this correlation that have nothing to do with the causal effects of networks or social capital. So to give you an example, take San Francisco on the far right there, which looks like a place with a lot of cross-class interaction overall and very high rates of upward mobility. One potential story is that there's a causal effect of those cross-class interactions on upward mobility in San Francisco. Another possibility is that relative to other places in America, like Indianapolis, the Bay Area is a relatively rich place. It's going to have more funding for schools, other types of public goods, other types of resources. You know, maybe it's just the average levels of income, which are what are leading to these greater interactions with high-income people to begin with. But maybe it's just the average levels of income and the resources associated with that that are leading to higher levels of upward mobility. So to show you how we can disentangle between those explanations, I want to turn to this chart here, which I really see as the key thing from this analysis of social capital. So let me walk through it in a couple of steps. So what we're doing here is each dot represents a different zip code in America. And we're plotting first just the share of high-income friends that low-income people have in that zip code, so our measure of economic connectedness from the Facebook data, against just how rich people in that zip code are, median incomes in that zip code. And you can see there's a very clear upward sloping relationship here, as you might expect intuitively, because you tend to be friends with the people around you. If you live in a place where people are richer, you tend to have more high-income friends. So that kind of makes sense and is a bit mechanical. Now notice, despite that relationship, there's still a lot of dispersion vertically in this chart. So with a given income distribution, there's still big differences in the share of high-income friends that people have in some zip codes versus others. So now I want to get to the key point. Let's now color these dots by the data from the Opportunity Atlas, tax data measures of upward mobility, where let me remind you, red colors are places with lower levels of upward mobility, and blue colors are places with higher levels of upward mobility. So what you see in this chart, I think, is a very clear and striking pattern, which is that if you take any vertical slice of this chart, you see that the colors change systematically from red to blue as you move up. So that is to say, if I take a set of zip codes, all of which have median household incomes of about $50,000 a year, they all have similar resources in some sense, but I go from the zip codes where low-income people are not connected to, not interacting with high-income folks, to the places where there is a lot of cross-class interaction, I see rates of mobility changing systematically. In contrast, if I do the converse and take any horizontal slice of this graph, I go from a place that has much fewer resources to a much richer place, holding fixed the level of cross-class interaction, there's no change in levels of economic mobility. So that suggests quite strongly that what matters is not just average incomes in an area, but actually the degree of cross-class interaction conditional on the level of income, right? Which points more in the direction of the view that this cross-class interaction really matters. Now, this, of course, is just a non-parametric depiction of a two-variable regression, right? That's what we're doing here. And so to show you that this phenomenon actually turns out to be pretty robust across different explanatory variables, I'm now gonna, in a more compact way, just show you a couple of regression results that I think further illustrate the power of this cross-class interaction variable. So I'll give you another example of a similar exercise. There's a long literature in economics that shows that there's a cross-sectional link between the level of income inequality in a given generation and rates of mobility across generations. So this was first established by an economist named Miles Corak and popularized by the late Alan Krueger in what he coined the Great Gatsby Curve, the link between inequality and mobility. And that's what's replicated in this first regression here of upward mobility on the Gini coefficient within a county. In the second column, we repeat that regression, but now control for the level of economic connectedness, this new Facebook-based variable. And you can see that two things happen.
First, economic connectedness is a very strong

strong predictor of mobility. And second, the relationship between inequality and mobility basically disappears, exactly like I was showing you in the previous chart with poverty rates. So in that sense, statistically, connectedness explains the link between inequality and mobility that's been widely discussed in the public discourse and the prior academic literature. Another example, so my colleagues David Cutler and Ed Glaser have a famous paper in the Quarterly Journal of Economics in 1997 where they noticed, using more limited survey data, that correctly, segregation is extremely harmful for Blacks. If you look at Black kids growing up in racially segregated neighborhoods, large Black share, they tend to have lower rates of upward mobility. But they know it in their paper in the conclusion, but we do not have an exact understanding of why this is true. So again, we replicate their analysis, but now control for the level of economic connectedness, cross-class interaction. And once again, you see that exact same pattern, right? The lack of connectedness in those predominantly Black communities can, in a statistical sense, explain why you see much lower levels of mobility there. And so, based on that set of results, our sense is that this measure of cross-class interaction is extremely important in understanding economic mobility in combination with other factors like the quality of schools and other things for sure, but this is certainly something that warrants attention. And so I want to make one final set of points on this before turning to a couple of other things and concluding today's lecture. So I've shown you that there are these big differences. There's this link between economic connectedness and mobility. And so you might wonder, okay, if we think this cross-class interaction is important, how can we get more of it, right? So I don't have a definitive answer for that, but I think it's useful to start at a conceptual level by thinking about two different factors that matter for the level of cross-class interaction or connectedness in a society. The first is just simply exposure. So to give you a simple visual example, imagine you've got two schools, and imagine that all the high-income kids shown with the green circles go to the first school, and all the low-income kids go to the second school. So since you can't be friends with people you never meet, obviously this is going to generate a very disconnected society across class lines. So that's one potential explanation for why we have stratification by class in terms of social networks in America, just segregation. But that's not the only possibility. You could also have this situation, a situation with what we're calling friending bias, where you have perfectly integrated schools. Yet, if you look at the friendships that are formed shown here by these lines, you still don't have any cross-class friendships because all the high-income kids in a school hang out with each other and all the low-income kids in a school maybe hang out with each other. Which of these two things is driving the lack of connectedness is extremely important to understand from a policy perspective, because if it's the former, then you can think about policies like changing zoning laws, redistricting, busing, et cetera, that create more exposure. If it's the latter, that's not gonna, that's not where the problem is. You've gotta figure out what's happening that's creating a lack of interaction within a given room. So the power of the social network data, the Facebook data, is that we can actually start to disentangle these phenomena. And the way we do that is by taking the friendships that we see, the billions of friendships, and it turns out that you actually have enough information to make a pretty good guess about where those friendships were formed. So we can make a good guess about whether you made your Facebook friends in a high school, in a church, in a specific college, et cetera, by looking at where you both were at certain times and so on. So I'll again spare you the details. So we do that for all of the friendships, and using that, we're able to construct these very precise measures. Here I'm showing you the data by high school of these two key axes that matter for connectedness. The friending bias measure, so conditional on a level of exposure, how many high-income friends do you make? One way to think about it statistically is how much are you sampling non-randomly from the set of peers you have in your school? That's what's on the y-axis. And the x-axis is just how many high-income students you have in your school, just a measure of exposure. So again, take a local example, Berkeley High School. Berkeley High School on the surface looks like a very diverse high school. It's got a pretty mixed income distribution. If you look in the Facebook data, Berkeley Public High School is one of the schools in America with the greatest level of friending bias. It's the most separated by class among schools in the United States. And so you see that pattern more generally among big, public, diverse high schools where at some level you have integration, but in practice you actually don't have integration when you look at what the networks look like. And

as we've seen in the slides I was showing you earlier, it's really the actual cross-class interaction, not just being in the same building, that's predicting good outcomes for kids from low-income families. So using this kind of data, and again, we've made this publicly available, so for the students here, you know, if you're interested in understanding what's driving this variation and so on, I think there are lots of interesting questions here, can be analyzed with these publicly available data. We can take that and go back to the question I raised initially, how much of the social disconnection in America by class is due to exposure versus friending bias? And it turns out, if you do various reweighting exercises, basically the answer is 50-50. Half of the disconnection is due to a lack of exposure, the fact that poor and rich kids live in different neighborhoods, go to different schools, go to different colleges, and half of it is due to friending bias. So even conditional on exposure, there being disconnection in terms of who people interact with. Now, at some level, this all seems maybe a little bit abstract, and we're figuring out, seems like we're figuring this out with these new data. But at another level, I think these are totally familiar ideas to anyone just in their own life from introspection. Just to give you a sense of that, I want to give you a quote here from Carmelo Anthony, the famous basketball player, from his recent memoir, which I think captures this idea in very simple terms. He talks about his experience growing up in Baltimore, where he notes that millionaires could live on one side of a street and the projects could be on the other side. In that sense, it was a very integrated place. If you looked at like that census tract, it would be very integrated by income. But he notes, those two worlds would never cross, never make friends, never acknowledge each other. In our jargon, he's basically saying there's a lot of friending bias. Everybody was okay with it, especially the rich. And I think it's that kind of situation that explains why Baltimore in particular is actually a place with really poor outcomes for kids from low-income families. So I think this friending bias phenomenon, how you actually get people from different backgrounds to interact with each other, is very important to try to think about how we address going forward, much as how I think we devote a lot of attention in policy circles to thinking about issues of exposure and segregation, right? There are numerous policies focused on zoning laws and other kinds of things that are about getting people into the same sorts of neighborhoods, but I think the latter component is also important. I want to show you one final piece of data here, which is, I don't want to leave the impression that this friending bias is somehow some intrinsic thing that cannot be changed through policy and only exposure is manipulable. And to give you a flavor for that, and I'll come back to this more in the second lecture as well, just want to show you a couple of pieces of evidence that I think support that view. So one point to note is that the level of friending bias varies substantially across settings. If you take a given set of people and look at the friends that same set of people make in different settings, they exhibit much more friending bias in certain settings, like the friendships they make in their neighborhood or their college, relative to, say, their religious institution or recreational group, where people are much more likely to make friendships that cut across class lines. Another example relevant to the school's context and consistent with the example of Berkeley High School that I gave you, if you look at the size of a school or the size of a group more generally and the level of friending bias, people tend to come apart in big groups. So in very big schools, you find the other kids who sort of look like you and make your own subgroup. In smaller groups, you kind of end up interacting with everyone by the end, and that leads to more of these connections. This is not to say, you know, this is in and of itself the solution. You know, maybe creating smaller cohorts, which actually turns out Berkeley High School is trying to do at some level, you know, maybe that can make a difference. But more generally, my point here is this seems malleable to some extent, and we should be thinking more about how we can make a difference on that dimension. Okay, so I want to open it up to questions, but before doing that, I want to show you one last set of data, which I think is particularly relevant in this context, which is about the role of higher education in economic mobility. So to this point, I've been focused largely on disaggregation across neighborhoods and schools, K through 12 schools and so on. Of course, a natural next important junction in the pipeline to opportunity is where we're all sitting right now, right? Institutions of higher education. Many people view institutions of higher education as the realm where the playing field gets leveled, where you can really create equality of opportunity and give people pathways to upward mobility. So the last set of data I want to show today is to explore whether that's actually the case in practice, try to understand how colleges affect economic mobility,
And here we're going to use data again from the anonymized tax records that we've used in the other studies,

linked in this case to Department of Education records, and data on everyone's SAT and ACT scores for everyone who took the SAT and ACT in the US. So let me start with this chart here, which comes from a paper with Emmanuel and Danny Yagan and others, where first, I'm just gonna show you some data on what mobility looks like across colleges in America. So when we're thinking about colleges, there are two dimensions that matter for a college's contribution to economic mobility. The first is what I'm gonna call the upward mobility rate. If you take a set of kids from low-income families in the bottom 20% of the income distribution and ask what fraction reached the top 20% of the income distribution, that's a measure of how upwardly mobile the student body is, right? Like how much are you helping the low-income kids on your campus rise up when you measure their incomes 10 years after college using tax data? And on that measure, you can see that a lot of the highly selective colleges in America, like my own institution, currently Harvard, Stanford, Princeton, et cetera, look terrific, as does UC Berkeley. But that's not the only measure that matters for a college's contribution to economic mobility. What also matters, of course, is how many low-income kids you have on campus to begin with. And on that measure, if you look at places like Princeton and Harvard, only 2 or 3% of kids at those colleges are coming from the bottom 20% of the income distribution. You're about 80 times more likely to be at Harvard if you're from the top 1% than if you're from the bottom 20%. So these colleges are enormously skewed towards kids from high-income families. Berkeley has more low-income kids than Harvard. It's not enormously large, but it's still significantly more like 8 or 9% as opposed to 3%. But then as you go over to the right side of this distribution, you can see that there are many colleges in America, each one represented by a different dot, that do serve many, many low-income kids, right? But there you have a different challenge, which is if you look at a lot of those institutions, typically two-year institutions or community colleges, you don't see very good outcomes at those places. And so at some level, one way to think about what the problem is in the higher education system in the United States in terms of contributing to economic mobility is that we basically don't have many dots in the upper right here. We don't have a lot of places that serve a lot of low-income kids and have excellent outcomes. Now, one reason that might be the case is that there's a limited capacity for colleges to do anything about these issues because of all the other disparities that we've talked about starting at birth, from the neighborhoods you live in, to who you interact with, to the schools you attend, so forth and so on. You know, one view you might have is maybe there's just very little capacity for these colleges to admit more qualified low-income kids while maintaining their selectivity standards, and there's just limited capacity for these colleges to do better given all the challenges kids have faced to that point. So to interrogate that further, one way we can do that is by using data on SAT scores to get a sense of kids' qualifications, kind of where they are at the point that they are applying to and entering college. And so at some level, there is quite a bit of truth in that view. There are a lot of disparities that emerge by the time you're 18. If I plot, for instance, the fraction of kids who are scoring above 1,500 out of 1,600 on the SAT, that puts you in the top 1% of test scores on the SAT by parental income, it is indeed the case that there's a very steep gradient here. You're about 30 times more likely to have an SAT score above 1,500 if you're from the top 1% relative to being from the bottom fifth. And so at some level, you know, you take a place like Berkeley, trying to admit very highly qualified kids, because of this fact, whatever you think about whether the SAT is biased or not, and whether we should go test optional, I'll touch on some of those issues in the next lecture, but there's some content in this, as I'll show you direct data on in the subsequent lecture. But you know, given that, there's gonna be a limit to how much you can do at colleges. But that being said, I don't think we should let colleges completely off the hook, because there are still significant differences in attendance rates, even conditional on SAT scores. And so just to give you a quick flavor of that, let me toggle over to one last thing here. So I'm gonna go over to this website that the New York Times has constructed to look at these college level data. And here what you can do is type in the name of any college. So let's type in Berkeley. So if first what we're gonna do is just look at attendance rates for kids who attend Berkeley, for kids at Berkeley in general, by parental income, based on information from parents' incomes from tax records, right? And so you can see at Berkeley, there's kind of a flat distribution.

0: And then it does tick up pretty sharply at the top, where Berkeley has many more kids from high-income families than from middle-class and lower-income families. But what you can now do is ask, using the SAT data, suppose we take a set of kids who have the same qualifications when they're applying as measured by the SAT. So we can click on this button here and see what happens to the distribution at Berkeley. Turns out it totally flattens. So at Berkeley, there doesn't seem to be much of a difference in attendance rates conditional on SAT scores. In some sense, there's a limit to what UC Berkeley can do further in terms of creating equity, unless, of course, one wants to have sort of class-based affirmative action and have more kids from lower-income families admitted. But Berkeley and a number of other public institutions are somewhat distinct in that way. So now if I type Stanford, okay, so Stanford looks completely different, where you can see Stanford, even conditional on SAT scores, has this kind of U-shaped distribution with much fewer kids from the middle class and then a real uptick at the very top of the distribution, where even if you take two kids with the exact same SAT score, you are far more likely to be attending Stanford if you come from families making more than $600,000 a year than if you're from the middle class or a lower-income family. And so just to come back to that here and wrap up for today, you know, if you look at that more systematically and look at Ivy League, Ivy Plus colleges, the Ivy League and schools like Stanford, elite private institutions, look at your probability of attending these colleges for kids, all of whom have, say, exactly the same SAT score, an SAT score of 1510, which is exactly the 99th percentile threshold. You see this very clear upward sloping pattern where you're like two or three times more likely to attend these colleges, even holding fixed SAT if you're from a high-income family. And what that shows you then is that actually there is probably scope, going back to this plot, to do something at the college level to move these dots to the right, and then in a different vein to think about how you move those dots upward and potentially amplify the impacts of colleges on upward mobility as well. So, you know, more broadly, you know, the point here is I think piece by piece, by looking at this pipeline with these granular data, we can figure out where the shortfalls sort of are and make progress in tackling these issues going forward. And so I'm going to skip a couple of things here and conclude for today by just highlighting three takeaways. I've shown you lots of different data, but, you know, I hope you'll take three main messages away. First, you know, I think childhood environment plays a central role in shaping prospects for upward mobility through a dosage or exposure effect. Second, I think a lot of the reason environment matters is because of social capital. Often in economics and in policy debates, we focus solely on financial resources, but I think there's an important complementarity between financial resources and social capital that can be very influential, and you'll see how that guides a lot of the policy interventions we're thinking about going forward in tomorrow's lecture. And then finally, in some separate work that I didn't talk about here, our sense is focusing on creating equality of opportunity can be very useful from the perspective of reducing inequality, which is what I think motivates a lot of people to be interested in these issues, but can also have payoffs in terms of increasing economic growth. This is not a zero-sum game. You know, you bring more people through the pipeline, they start new businesses, they invent new things that benefit everyone, and I think there's clear data supporting that as well. So that's what I have to say for today. Tomorrow, I'm going to take the set of findings I've shared today and try to think about what we can do to increase upward mobility on the ground, talk about some policy pilots and interventions that we and others are implementing in this space. And I'll focus on three areas: reducing segregation, making strategic place-based investments to kind of turn the red-colored places into blue colors on the maps that I've been showing you, and what we can do to improve higher education, the last set of topics that I focused on. But let me stop there for today, and thanks so much. Happy to take questions.
1: Hi. So if I look at what we at an institution of higher education can do, Zach Bleemer has recently been coming out with data which shows that limiting the enrollment in lucrative majors like economics, like computer science, actually seems to be causally related to racial stratification and limitation of upward mobility, you know, in a way that is correlated with that racial stratification. So what's your thought about?

0: about that and about how that might give us a way to move this in a different direction.
1: Yeah, great. Thanks so much. So, you know, Zach is a terrific graduate of the Berkeley PhD program. We're actually working with Zach on these issues now with these data. And you're absolutely right. So, you know, as you start to interrogate what is going on at some of these colleges where you're seeing lower levels of mobility, part of it is about the types of things that people are majoring in, which may be partly about major restrictions, like Zach documents in one of his papers. It may also be about other factors that lead people, for example, to be discouraged from pursuing a class. You often see gender disparities, for instance, emerge where women, if they get a, there's some evidence which suggests that if women get a B in an introductory class, they may choose something else. Men are happy to plow ahead, you know, with the B or whatever the grade is. And so I think there are lots of things underneath the hood like that to try to unpack. I'll show some evidence on this tomorrow. Take City University of New York, which is a little bit of an outlier in that graph that I'm showing you. What are they doing? They have a number of interesting programs that try to really support kids in the pipeline, help them graduate, help them choose majors that can work well for them, et cetera. So I think all of these things are the types of things to be thinking about.
2: So I wonder, after all of this, at a very high level, if you think there's any vision that you have of a new American dream, or if you think we should move away from it altogether.
1: Yeah, thanks. So, yeah, I mean, my view is the U.S. has traditionally been very focused on being a capitalistic engine, kind of maximizing growth, and that can have certain benefits, of course, in terms of creating more innovation, more discovery, entrepreneurship, and so on. As I think we're all well aware, the fruits of those returns are very unequally distributed, as shown clearly in work by Emmanuel Saez here and Gabriel Zucman and others. And part of what I think we're trying to show here is that thinking about the dynamic process, the equality of opportunity in particular, can be a useful lens to try to restore the American dream in some sense. And as I'll emphasize in tomorrow's lecture, I think that way of thinking about it, as opposed to focusing on inequality of outcomes, the distribution of income, which may also be important, obviously, in its own right, when you focus on equality of opportunity, it can be a broad tent that brings people together. So in my experience, you find people on the right, people on the left, all of whom are very interested in trying to figure out how to tackle this problem, because I think a lot of people believe it's just a fundamental ideal in America and beyond that we want to be a place where people can rise up. Whether, you know, one can get back to where we were in the 1950s, I don't know, but my view is step by step with the kind of evidence we have here, making scientific progress, I think one can make progress in the right direction at least.
3: Hi. My question has to do with that first graph that you showed in terms of the decreasing American dream. And I'm curious, over that time from the 1940s until, I guess it was the 1980s, a larger percentage of generations were going to college. So since college connects with income level, is there something where you're kind of topping up against how educated the children can be?
1: Right. Yeah, great question. So part of what I think is going on here at a macroeconomic level, there's a nice book by my colleagues, Claudia Golden, who just won the Nobel Prize, and Larry Katz, called The Race Between Education and Technology, that kind of captures what you were getting at in your question, where they point out that if you look at trends in levels of education, just measured, say, by the number of college graduates or total years of education, up until 1980, it was going up steadily, and then it completely plateaus and falls off the trend line. And so the way they think about it is there's constantly technological progress, globalization. There are these forces that sort of human beings have to compete with in terms of getting wages. Up until 1980, we were keeping steady in that race. After 1980, we fell behind. And, you know, one way you can look at it is that is one of the core reasons the American dream has really faded here. And my view is it's not just about years of education, but the quality of education, the nature of the childhood environment. America has become more segregated. There are many elements related to what I've been showing you in the more modern data that I think have changed in the time series as well. Now, you raised the question of whether there's a ceiling. I don't think there's a ceiling here that kind of says, you know, we've hit the limit, now only 50% of people are going to do better than their parents. And the way you can see that, and we actually show this in this paper, is the overall size of the pie in America is still growing very rapidly. Growth rates are very large. Average incomes are going up quite a bit. It's just that the distribution of that income growth is far more skewed

0: than it used to be in the past. And so, you know, in the limit, if it's just one person getting much richer, then of course you're going to end up in a situation where 50% of people do better than their parents. But it's not like we've hit the ceiling in terms of economic growth. It's just that we've gotten closer to that situation of one person capturing all the growth. And we show in the paper that if you were to distribute the modern growth rates more equally, like we did in the past, maybe through some of these types of solutions that I've been talking about here, creating more equal opportunities, you would reverse two-thirds of the decline in mobility, showing you that most of this is not about hitting a ceiling in terms of education or potential progress.
1: Hello. My main question was on your propositions when it comes to, in specific, the importance of integrating people based on socioeconomic levels, not just on race. And one of my questions, because I think one of the main pushbacks, especially behind closed doors, when we're trying to push this forward from a policy perspective, is there a negative effect when you bring in people from lower income demographics into the communities that are from higher income? Because I think the higher income families, I think in the back of people's heads, what we see on camera is very different than what we vote behind closed doors. And so I was wondering, in terms of bringing this to light and sharing this with people, is there a negative correlation if you introduce people from lower socioeconomic groups into higher? And then does that affect those children's ability to still be high performers and for their generation?
0: Excellent question. And of course, a critical one in understanding whether any of this is going to be actionable going forward. And so what can we say in the data, setting aside what people's perceptions might be? So a couple things come out, and you can look at this for yourself in the Opportunity Atlas. So if you look at those maps that I've been showing you, you know, suppose I was to show you the same map, not looking at kids who started out in low-income families, but kids who start out in high-income families. What would it look like spatially? Fact one is that there's much less dispersion across areas in outcomes for kids who grow up in high-income families than low-income families. If you look at kids who grew up in high-income families in Atlanta, for example, they do just as well as kids who grow up in Salt Lake City or the Bay Area. And I think that's intuitive. Basically, what we find is where you grow up matters much less if you're rich than if you're poor. And it's kind of because you can insulate yourself from the local conditions. You can send your kids to the best schools, et cetera. You have networks that cross many boundaries and so forth. So that's one way of looking at it, that the outcomes of the rich sort of are always good regardless of the environment to some extent. But then more directly, you can ask, if we look at these more integrated places, we see low-income kids are more likely to rise up. Do we see worse outcomes for the high-income kids there? And the answer there is a little bit more nuanced. So if you just look at that in the raw data, you see slightly worse outcomes for kids from high-income families. That turns out to be driven largely by the fact that the average incomes are different in that place. Why might that matter? In the US, with property tax, local financing of schools, if you live in a more integrated place, obviously your school is going to have less funding, and that might have a negative effect, larger classes, et cetera, for kids from high-income families. Once you control for that in the way that I showed you with that colored dot plot, hold fixed the level of resources and look at changes in composition, there's absolutely no effect of more cross-class interaction on the outcomes of kids from high-income families, while kids from low-income families do better. So it is not a zero-sum game by any means. And I think trying to convey that publicly, now coming to the core of your question, to actually change people's perceptions, I think that would be a very valuable thing to figure out how to do.
1: Thank you.
2: Thanks for a fascinating talk, Raj. I have two quick questions. Yeah. The first relates to what this young gentleman just talked about. When you have that 50-50 split between how much of it is segregation and how much of it is friend bias, then at least it suggests that creating less segregation, more cross-area busing or policies like that will build off of that 50% and do something.
0: Yeah.
2: It's possible, however, that the areas where there's less of that are areas with, you know, intrinsic attitudes, so that if you would mix them, the friend bias would become much more severe, right?
0: Exactly.
2: So it's not clear that we would get 50% if we did that, right?
0: And in fact, you see that in the data. Okay. So in the more diverse communities that are more mixed income, you see more friending bias. Mm-hmm. And so there's kind of a catch-22, and that's what shows you, you need to think about, it's not just about integrating people. You need to think about how you actually foster that interaction. This is speculation moving beyond data in a way that usually I don't feel comfortable doing, but one hypothesis is that people look for something in common. Like if you look at this data on religious groups or recreational right. groups, if you find kind of the common denominator, the shared faith or the shared sports team, it overcomes other forms of stratification. And so maybe it makes sense to think intentionally about that when one thinks about integration.
2: Fascinating. The second question, when you looked at that U shape,

0: Or yeah. I would look at them and say, I'm probably not changing anything if I want to keep on getting the money I'm getting.
1: So Steve, I'll get into this in more detail actually in tomorrow's lecture to decompose exactly what's driving that uptick, because I think that then points to potential policies one might undertake to create more equity there. You're absolutely right that legacies are part of it. Turns out it's not all of it, it's about 40% of it. But let me emphasize one key thing I think about legacies anticipating what I'll say tomorrow, which is at the scale of these private institutions at this point, the vast majority of legacies who are admitted, quite honestly, do not have enough money to make a genuine difference for an institution that has a $55 billion endowment. And so, yes, there are some people who give $350 million, and that, you know, does obviously matter to an institution, but that's a tiny sliver of the population, and it relates fundamentally to the work Emmanuel and Thomas Piketty and others have done, that the distribution is, of wealth is so skewed, you really need to admit 10 kids to get the vast majority of your donations. And so my view is that it's not obvious, even from that very economic perspective, that this makes sense. We can talk more about that.
0: Thanks.
2: Again, Raj, thank you so much. So glad to see you here at Berkeley again. So my question has to do with the value-added effect of a university or college.
1: Yeah.
2: If my memory is correct, maybe it's not, I think there's a paper by Alan Krueger that said that once you control for the individual and where the individual, the courses taken, the majors of the individual, that the college effect almost disappears.
1: Yeah.
2: And how do I square that with your value-added numbers?
1: Great. Yeah, well, thanks, Rich. So I feel like the questions you all are asking perfectly set up for the next lecture where I'm going to tackle that as well. So our most recent paper actually is about the causal effects of colleges and why kids from high-income families are more likely to attend some of these colleges. And just in a nutshell, our view is that we've updated our views since Alan Krueger's paper for two reasons. It turns out, so what Alan Krueger was doing in this very famous paper is taking kids who got in to, say, their local state flagship school and a highly selective private school, comparing the outcomes of a child who chose to go to the private school versus a child who chose to go to the local state school, and found that on average, their incomes weren't that different. Turns out that if you use the tax records with now a tremendous amount of precision, and you look at the fraction of children who reach the upper tail of the distribution, there's an enormous difference in your odds of reaching the top of the distribution if you go to one of these highly selective private colleges versus less selective public schools. So in that range, it matters tremendously. And then there's other work, including by Zach Bleemer and other research designs we're using, where if you look at the state flagships versus say like the Cal States or the CUNYs, the next tier of schools, even on average incomes, you start to find really significant differences. And so our sense is that, you know, what has actually become quite a popular takeaway, a lot of people have read that paper and it's been incorporated in the general view, like maybe college doesn't matter so much. I actually don't think that that's right. We're able to replicate those findings, reconcile them with more modern data. And my sense is there is actually a real value added here. And I'll show that data more in tomorrow's lecture.
3: So, as many people will know and recognize, when we use meta platforms, I have a question regarding your economic connectedness variable.
1: Mm-hmm.
3: When we use meta platforms, a lot of the time we get a little, you know, some little box that says people you may know.
1: Yep.
3: And I think this contributes to what people discuss in literature and just in pop culture is the echo chamber effect.
1: Yep.
3: And so I'm wondering, given this very significant coefficient you got and your research overall, like how does the echo chamber effect impact the significance and the meaning of your economic connectedness variable and that data, et cetera?
1: Great question. So you basically wonder, you know, how much of the friendships we're seeing on the Facebook data are sort of generated algorithmically because of the algorithm used to recommend friends or because of the nature of online interactions to generalize a bit and so on. And so we're concerned about that as well. And we try to tackle that in various ways. So one example is we try to look at your closest friends. So you can use various proxies like the messages people are exchanging and where they're located, various groups they participate in, things like that, to get a very clear sense of who people's closest in-person friends are and who are kind of broader contacts who may have been algorithmically recommended. And it turns out

0: If you subset to those 5 or 10 closest friends, you get results very similar to what I've been showing you. So why is that? That might not seem totally intuitive. You know, average person has like 350 friends on Facebook. Why does it turn out if I look at your 10 closest friends, I get a similar picture to if I look at the 350? Basically, it's an empirical result in the data that if I tell you the socioeconomic status of your first 10 friends, it is very highly predictive of the 350 friends you have. And so you end up getting a pretty sharp signal of probably the contacts who genuinely matter, not the very broad network. And so that's why our sense is, despite those kinds of issues, this is actually giving you a pretty reliable signal.
1: Okay, and to follow up on the economic connectedness, you talked about the channels through which this variable is impacted. We have like the friending bias and exposure.
0: Yes.
1: But I'm wondering about potentially other channels like time to use social media that people who work full-time jobs might not have, and how that's going to also impact your data if there are other channels that you're currently discussing.
0: Yeah, totally. You know, and I think a very interesting question for students and others here interested in these issues is, what is the effect of online networks themselves on these kinds of connections, and how is that going to impact outcomes down the road? We are basically using the Facebook data as a proxy to get at offline interaction, more or less, as I was just saying. But you know, one can think going forward, in some sense, there's a lot of potential to overcome exposure constraints. You're going back to Steve's question, if you're not bound by physical geography and you can connect with people anywhere in the world, in principle, you can have much more diverse connections. In practice, as you just said, you end up getting a lot of echo chambers. And so are there ways that we can connect people meaningfully overcoming these geographic boundaries? I think that's a fascinating question with social media.
2: Hi, I'm Sean. I'm a physics undergrad here. Incidentally, physics is the major here with the most imbalanced gender ratio in favor of men. Could you speak a little more about the gender disparities we see in the maps?
0: Yeah, absolutely. You know, maybe the way I will do that is just briefly show one slide here that I skipped, which is looking at where kids become inventors in America is very relevant to fields like physics. So, what you see is on many dimensions, by gender, by race, by income, there are many more kids who become inventors from certain backgrounds relative to other backgrounds, more men than women, more kids from high-income families and low-income families, white folks than underrepresented minorities, etc. And to answer your question in an empirical way, we can try to understand, you know, why that's happening and what's driving gender disparities in particular. And I'll show you again a geographic disaggregation that turns out to be useful in figuring that out. So here, what we've done is linked patent data on the universe of patent holders in America to the tax records. So we can look at the lives of who goes on to become an inventor in America. And here we're looking at where inventors tend to grow up. And you'll notice, you know, a lot of inventors grew up in the Bay Area. A lot of inventors grew up in some other cities in the Midwest. What is this blip here in Texas? That's Austin, Texas, right around UT Austin. So you probably see a pattern. It's around places of kind of where there is a lot of innovation and knowledge production among the adults living in that place. So that's consistent with other ideas I talked about in this lecture, that exposure might matter. If you're growing up in a place where people are doing a certain thing, like science and innovation, you might yourself have that on your radar screen. But tying this now to your question about gender, you see some very sharp patterns with this that speak, for example, to the origin of gender disparities. So it turns out that as a girl, if you grow up in an area with a lot of men who are innovating, who are patent holders in a particular field, it has very little impact on your probability of becoming an inventor. If you're a boy growing up in a place with a lot of male inventors, you're much more likely to become an inventor. But as I was just saying, if you're a girl growing up in a place with a lot of male inventors, it's actually totally irrelevant. If you're growing up in a place with a lot of female inventors, it has a great influence on your probability of going into science and becoming an inventor. And it turns out that also happens in a field-specific manner. So you can classify patents into the technology class, like what type of patent do you have? And this happens in a very technology class-specific way. So if you grew up in the Bay Area, you might be much more likely to have a patent in computers. If you grew up in Minneapolis, which has a lot of medical device manufacturers, you tend to have a lot of patents in medical devices, even if you yourself are living in some other place in adulthood, very consistent with this exposure idea. And it's

0: totally gender specific. And so coming back to your question, you know, why might we have so few women in physics? I think part of it might be this intergenerational transmission where we've had so few women in physics, and that itself leads to so few women in physics going forward. And this is the type of problem that I think we really need to try to address going forward. So if you look at the fraction of female inventors over time, what fraction of people who are getting patents are women by birth cohort, you can see that is indeed going up. But it's going up at a rate of 0.25 percentage point per year, which means if you extrapolate, it's going to take another 118 years to reach gender parity in terms of innovation. And I think it's this kind of process that somehow one needs to figure out how to break out of to have an impact. Thank you.
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0: The facility that we're going to see here treats the water for the entire region for over 1.4 million people. All the solids associated with that, the pollutants, would all flow directly to the river, and it would be catastrophic. Most of the technologies in place for filtering the water were certified at UC Davis. Federal funding is helping advance the science to inform the decision making. Keeping that funding in place is essential.
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thank you, everyone, for coming. This is quite a robust crowd. I'm very happy to see you all here. My name is Joseph Stromondo. I'm an associate professor in both the philosophy department and the classics and humanities departments at San Diego State. I am foolish, and so I also chair the classics and humanities department at San Diego State. And then I'm also the director of the Institute for Ethics and Public Affairs there. And I'm also trying to write a book, which is you know, in the home stretch. And so that is going to be the Ethics of Choosing Disability, and that is going to come out from Oxford University Press, hopefully within the next year. We'll see how that goes. So thank you. What I want to talk to you all about today is the idea of choosing disability. And one of the central arguments that a lot of folks trot out whenever they sort of start thinking about this idea, which I think on the face of it is pretty controversial, right? Especially when you're talking about genetic technologies, okay? There's a lot of different ways that we can talk about choosing disability. There's lots of ways in which you know, we choose disability in sort of very everyday sense. Sort of one of the most controversial cases that really sparked a lot of controversy and conversation around this idea of deliberately choosing disability was the 2002 case with Sharon DeChesno and Candy McCullough, where they were two deaf women that wanted to have a deaf child. And so they purposely sought out a sperm donor that had a history of deafness. I believe he was third generation deaf, in the hopes of having a deaf child. And so I'm not sure exactly what the trajectory was here, but somehow they got into the news with this. I think it probably was because they were sort of refused initially by their local sperm bank. And so that probably was the thing that sparked sort of the public conversation about this ambition of theirs. But they finally did find a family friend that helped them out with this. And that was sort of the beginning of the conversation in the United States anyway, around, well, you know, there might be some people that want to have disabled children on purpose. And so as a society, how do we think about that? How do we respond to that? And so just some quotes from the moms here. Sharon said that a hearing baby would be a blessing. A deaf baby would be a special blessing. Then Candy said, I would say that we wanted to increase our chances of having a baby who is deaf. And so this sort of shows that they sort of were committed to this idea of having a deaf child, and you know, would go through, you know, some effort to have this happen. But it wasn't, you could easily you know, imagine other people from other groups sort of having the same kind of sentiment, right? It wasn't sort of some kind of like strange or weird motivation that, you know, they were trying to, you know, harm their kid on purpose or something, right? And so how do we make sense of this then? How do we make sense of sort of good faith intentions of disabled people who want to make more disabled people? One of the responses that was really common within both the bioethics literature and also just sort of the popular discourse was what is sometimes referred to as the restricted options argument. And so a rough thought version of this that, you know, many people might be having right now as they sort of hear this this case is that more or less you should select against disability, because if you select for disability, you're going to be restricting the future person's options in life in various ways, right? Sometimes this is called the open future argument for folks that are sort of conversant in the bioethics literature. But I think that, you know, one way to break it down, if you do the whole analytic philosophy thing with this argument and sort of take it from a rough thought into sort of your premises and conclusions, is to just basically say that, you know, the first
sort of premise of the argument is that having a disability leads to a restriction in a person's life options. That's sort of the first assumption that you're making when you make this claim. The second is that if something typically leads to a restriction in a person's life options, then it's bad for a person, right? There's this intuition a lot of people have that fewer options equals worse life, right? And then, so if you accept those two premises, the conclusion pretty naturally follows. So having a disability is bad for a person, and there is reason to select against disability in future people. And so this is sort of one of the mainstay arguments against selecting disability, especially when you're talking about future persons and genetics cases, right? And so, you know, this is something that I think, you know, if you're trying to write a book about the ethics of choosing disability, you have to address. So here we are. What I want to do is sort of take the back door. Instead of trying to test out the two premises and see if they actually lead to the conclusion that we are considering today, what I want

to do is think about what work the argument itself does when thinking about disabled people, okay? And so rather than asking things like, well, is it true that having a disability leads to a restriction in a person's life options? Or is it true that if something typically leads to a restriction in someone's options, that it's bad for them, right? You could sort of take that tack. And if you're interested in that, then you can read chapter 5 of my book. But today, what I want to do instead is think about this common argument that's made around the ethics of choosing disability and say, well, what narrative work does this argument itself do in the popular discourse when we're thinking about disability, okay? And what I want to suggest is that assuming disabled kids will have fewer life options, it kind of turns out is a self-fulfilling prophecy, right? And so that's going to be sort of the main thesis here of what I want to talk to you about tonight. And the sort of theoretical grounding of that thesis is what's referred to in the philosophical literature on identity as relational narrative identity, okay? And so the basic idea is that the stories that we tell to ourselves and others about disability and what disability means has an impact on who disabled people are, okay? Who disabled people can be and the choices that they can make and what we can do with our lives, okay? And so if genetics professionals or really anyone else, right? And so I'm sure there are some genetics professionals in the audience today and others that are aspiring genetics professionals. If you tell stories about disability that equate disability to fewer life options, then you're sort of doing this narrative work and reinforcing these narratives that help construct a world in which, in fact, disabled people have fewer life options. So, how does this all work? Well, according to relational narrative identity construction, the two major features are right in the name, right? It's relational and it's narrative. And so when philosophers talk about narrative, you know, we have to sort of really home in on exactly what it is that we're referring to. Because, you know, I don't know, is anybody here familiar with the thought experiment, the ship of Theseus? Yeah, okay, there's a couple people, right? And so sometimes when people are talking about identity, right, they're talking about numerical identity. And so there's this sort of thing about the ship of Theseus, and, you know, if Theseus's ship leaves Athens, and then, you know, some of the parts get removed, and then other parts get added in, is it still the same ship, and so on and so forth. Interesting stuff, not what I want to talk about today, okay? So relational narrative identity is this question of how we talk about who we are and what that actually means within our everyday lives, okay? So it's relational because who we are is a function of what we believe about who we are ourselves and what others believe about us, okay? And so that's why the relational part comes into play, okay? And it's also narrative because it's all about stories, right? Who we are on this view, in sort of who we are in the way that matters most to people, I think, has to do with the self as it's constructed through narrative, through stories, okay? So Hilda Lindemann, who wrote a fantastic book called Damaged Identity, Narrative Repair, she was also my dissertation chair, and so I draw a lot from her on various projects, this one included, describes this relational narrative identity work by talking about it in terms of the first person and the third person, and sort of saying, she sort of says the work of identity construction happens both from the subjective individual and then from the other individuals that we encounter and from society at large, okay? And so from the first person perspective, I'll just, you know, quote Hilda here because she's much more articulate than I am. Identities are constituted from the first person perspective through the loosely connected stories we weave around the things about us that matter most to us, the acts, experiences, and characteristics we care most about, and the roles, relationships, and values to which we are most deeply committed. Okay. So that is just

Just basically sort of to gloss that, that's just sort of the idea that to some degree, who we are is determined by who we say we are, right? The stories we tell about ourselves. However, there's also this third person narrative work that's super important, and that sometimes people sort of go too quickly past and don't sort of recognize the importance of, okay? And it's gonna be really the key to a lot of what I have to say later in the talk. So, equally necessary to our identities is the narrative activity that takes place from the third person perspective. Other people weave the things about us that matter most to them into stories that also constitute our identities. And so, what happens here then is we tell stories about who we are, others tell stories about who we are, and then we sort of meet in the middle. Who we actually are is sort of that shared space where the two stories sort of come together, right? Where they agree, in a sense, okay? And so, to be a certain way, you need to self-identify in that way, right? You can't only have an identity that is purely constructed for you by others, right? And you know, there's some sort of discussion around here, right? When you're talking about perhaps like a very, very young child, an infant, right? In those kinds of cases, their identities mostly are sort of imposed on them from the outside, right? It's sort of the narratives that their parents and their grandparents and their siblings and their family friends tell about who they are, right? But for the most part, when we're talking about, you know, everyday human beings, there is this sort of self-identification that's necessary in order to do the narrative work of identity construction, okay? But you also need the uptake of that story from others for it to actually take hold and for it to actually be who you are, okay? So the story that I tell about who I am must sort of agree with the stories that others tell about who I am and for it to actually be who I am, right? I can't claim to be something that I'm not if others sort of aren't in agreement, right? And others are limited in their power to sort of impose various kinds of identities upon me. So a lot of this work, right, when we're talking about both the first and the third person narrative construction of identities, a lot of this work takes place vis-a-vis master narratives, okay? And so master narratives, sort of a fancy sort of philosophical word, you might almost think about them as sort of tropes or stereotypes, right? These are related concepts, not exactly the same thing, but sort of in that general vicinity, conceptually, okay? So Lindemann says, or describes master narratives as the stories found lying about in our culture that serve as summaries of socially shared understandings consisting of stock plots and readily recognizable character types, okay? And so we draw on master narratives all the time. Like, it's not a bad thing that we do this. They're actually necessary. Right? If we didn't have master narratives, we wouldn't be able to function in the world. Okay? They do a lot of the work to sort of lighten what cognitive scientists call our cognitive load. Right? They help us make sense of the world around us. Okay? And so they're necessary for understanding our social position, who others are, who we are, sort of how we fit in to our social space, okay? And so they're important for self-understanding, and then they're also, so that's the first person bit, right? But then they're also important for us understanding who others are, right? So they help us tell the story of who we are, and then they also help us understand the stories of others and what we can expect from them, how we can expect them to behave, okay? And what they value, and so on and so forth. So, like I said, we do this all the time. From the first person perspective,
we make ourselves intelligent.

eligible to others by drawing upon these master narratives and sort of referencing them as shorthand, right? Whenever I sort of describe myself, if I were to sort of say, well, who is Joe Scrimondo? Well, I'm a collegiate sports fan, right? This is a bit of a guilty pleasure in the fall. You know, we have some college football going on. I went to a large Midwestern university, so don't judge me. I'm also a philosophy professor, right? I'm also a disabled person, okay? Whenever I self-identify in any of these ways, I am sort of referencing back to master narratives, right? And I'm sort of referring to different master narratives that give you all a sense of how I describe myself and who I am, how I identify, okay? And so I'm sort of constructing myself from these sort of shared social meanings that Lindemann calls master narratives, okay? So they're not all bad. We need them. They also function from the third person, right? They also function from the third person in that we interpret who others are by referencing these master narratives. And so we understand what we can expect from them, how we can interact with them in various ways by sort of reducing our cognitive load and so this is kind of a weird reference, right? But has anybody ever seen the cartoon Bluey? Okay, so there's this cartoon Bluey, and there's this game that the kids play with their father called Born Yesterday. I don't know if anybody have seen this, right? But he pretends that he was just born yesterday, literally. And so they have to like tell him what everything is. And he'll be like, what is this? And they'll be like, a toilet, right? And so since we weren't born yesterday, right, we have these master narratives that we draw upon when we try to make sense of our social interactions, right? And so it would be impossible for us to function without them. If we, you know, every social interaction we had, we, you know, pretended or, you know, we literally had no background information, okay? So I don't expect, for instance, my dean to show up to a meeting in a clown suit. So that's why we have the clown here, right? Because the master narrative around being a dean at a university tells us that they generally don't show up to faculty meetings in clown suits, right? Likewise, I don't expect my kids, this is a little bit of an old slide, he's now in the first grade, my kid's first grade teacher to drive a Ferrari, right? Because he goes to a public school, and that doesn't fit the master narrative of who first grade teachers are, for them to sort of pull up to Franklin Elementary in a Ferrari, okay? And so these are sort of examples of how we interpret the world, what we can expect from others as we move through it. Now, all of this is important because, like I said at the beginning, who we are determines what we can do, right? And so the master narratives that we construct around disability largely have an impact on the options that a disabled person has when moving through life and deciding sort of, you know, whether they want, you know, this option or this option, right? And that's because identity and agency are very, very tightly linked, okay? So just sort of simple examples of this, right? I'm not a surgeon, so I'm not going to be removing anybody's gallbladder, right? Like, that would be a terrible idea. You're not a professional philosopher, presumably, and so you can't teach my introduction to ethics course at SDSU, okay? And so these are different ways of talking about the idea that someone's identity that they construct, both from the first and the third person, right, who they say they are and how it gets uptake, okay, determines what options they have in life, what they can do, okay? Those are really simple examples. So this is where it gets juicy, right? This is where it gets juicy. Because what I want to suggest is that when someone talks about the restricted options argument when thinking about disabled people and their reproductive choices, okay? Whether it's, you know, you're talking about a geneticist or genetic counselor or a journalist or whomever, right? They are essentially telling a story, right? About disability, about who disabled people are.

Okay? And so if they tell a story that says that disabled people have restricted options in their life, then that story contributes and reinforces this larger master narrative that says that disabled people have fewer options in life. Okay? And so a master narrative that equates disability to restricted options and therefore a worse life is going to in fact be self-fulfilling in as far as it reinforces the idea that disabled people are the kinds of people that have fewer life options and therefore worse lives, right? Again, who we are determines what we can do, right? So this options thing. So let me give you an example, right? Because I think that a lot of this up until this point, except for maybe the clown suit, was pretty theoretical. And so I figure, you know, an example would be useful here. So we might think of the master narrative around disability saying something along the lines of a future person with X disability, you can fill in whatever here, Down syndrome, muscular dystrophy, spina bifida, whatever, will not be capable of ever marrying and having a family. Now, this isn't to say that everyone should marry and have a family, or everyone should even want to marry and have a family, right? But nevertheless, that is something that many people do value. And there is this common master narrative around disability that says that a disabled person will not, or maybe will be less likely to be capable of marrying and having a family, okay? So the result, what I want to suggest to you is that the result of this sort of identity construction of disability that has this sort of baked into it in the stories that we tell about disability, okay, is that people with that disability, X disability, whatever it is, right, often end up having lives in which marriage and children are precluded, both from the first and the third person perspective, right? So how does that work? Well, from the first person perspective, right, if you're sort of told this over and over again throughout your life, then you end up internalizing it, right? And so the identity that you construct for yourself precludes marriage and children, right? And so you might have heard of internalized depression before, right? So this is sort of a reference to internalized depression, okay? Internalized ableism, right? Person with X disability internalizes the master narrative that they cannot marry and have a family, and so they sort of restrict their own life options, right? And that they don't seek for this to be part of their self-identity. They don't construct themselves in this way, okay? Likewise, from the third person, and this is where sort of it gets even more pernicious, right? Because even if you sort of do the work of undoing your internalized ableism and, you know, thinking, you know, good thoughts about yourself and about your ability to, you know, have romantic relationships or, you know, have kids or whatever, right? The fact is that in order to be something, right, you need agreement from the third person. Right, you need uptake of that identity from others, okay? And there are all kinds of ways, it turns out, that society has organized itself according to the master narrative that people with X disability cannot marry and have children. And so structural ableism is sort of driven by this kind of master narrative and makes it more difficult for people to actually have these life options, right? Because of how they are identified by others, right? If you go into sort of, a policymaking discussion with this in your background of your mind, right, around, you know, what it means to be disabled and, what that identity looks like, okay, then you're going to be creating policies that are rooted in that presumption, okay? So let me drill down a little bit more and talk about sort of what some of the policies are that I might be talking about here, because they might be unfamiliar to most folks. So the first one is a marriage penalty that is written into quite a bit of federal law that drastically reduces some

someone's, or even completely eliminate someone's state assistance if they marry, okay? And so that's a big one, because especially that state assistance can include all sorts of things, right? Income entitlements, but also things like health insurance coverage, which is like super important for disabled folks, right? Housing assistance, food assistance, and the big one here is home and community-based caregiving, right? Because there's lots of folks that need care in order to stay in their own homes and not be institutionalized somewhere, right? And so for some of those folks, right, the way that they get it is through state assistance. And so if you marry someone and then you lose your state assistance because of that, right, then you lose your care, which sets you up for failure, right, we'll say, for actually being married and like having a healthy relationship and staying, you know, in the community and not being institutionalized. So the master narrative of disability that says that you are really disabled and deserving of state assistance only if you're the kind of person who is not marriage material, right? And so therefore, we structure things around this idea, right? Well, if you're, you know, if you're so non-disabled that you can do something like get married, then you don't need all of this other stuff, right? Because if you were really disabled, then you wouldn't be, you know, trying to get married and have a family. And so that's what I mean when I talk about the connection between restricted life options, right, and a person's narrative identity and how that is constructed both from the first person but especially from the third person and how that sort of trickles down into policy, right? I don't really like the word trickle down because of all of the ways that it's been, used in political discourse. But, you know, in this case, I really do think that it kind of trickles down here into policy. So what do we do about it, right? What do we do about it? Hopefully, you know, I mean, I know this is UCSD, but hopefully there are some folks in the audience that are interested in action and not just theory. And so what do we do about it? Well, medical professionals certainly aren't the only ones that perpetuate master narratives of disability in ways that reduce people's life options. But, you know, they definitely are part of the problem, right? Sorry to tell y'all. I know there are some medical professionals here. But historically, right, stories that are told by biomedicine can and do function in this way, right? Maybe not necessarily the marriage example all the time, right? You know, that one is contributed to by the courts and by, you know, all kinds of things, right? But medicine is part of our cultural soup, right? And so it both is influenced by and influences these master narratives, okay? And so geneticists, genetic counselors, whomever, right, are interested, folks interested in genetics, can learn about structural ableism, right? Learn about how it reduces people's life options in various ways, and then work to tell a different story, right? Work to tell a story about disability, whether it's in clinical practice, when you're talking to prospective parents, right? Not just disabled prospective parents, but all prospective parents, right? In your research, right? In some way, someone's research is grounded in their master narratives that they believe, right? What their research questions are fundamentally grounded in these master narratives, right? What is a disease that's worth studying and why, right? These are related to these kinds of master narratives about disability, okay? And they can either challenge the bad ones, right? Or they can reinforce the bad ones that constrict people's identities and their options, okay? And so what I'm suggesting is that researchers, practitioners, really everyday people, right, can do some of this work of trying to tell a different story about disability and life options, rather than perpetuate the harmful aspects of the disability master narrative that equate disability with a worse life and fewer life options, and therefore have this self-fulfilling prophecy.
So that's what I got for you today. Hopefully I didn't talk

0: Not too much.
1: Thank you so much. Great talk. We are going to transition to the panel Q&A. So what I wanted to go ahead and do is just start off with introductions. And maybe we'll start on the end and move this way. I think Joe and I have already given our introductions, so we can go ahead and start.
2: Sure, I'm Dan Navon. I'm an associate professor in the sociology department here at UCSD. I'm interested in the sociology of science and medicine, and especially genetics. So thanks for a wonderful, enlightening talk.
3: I'm Brian Goldfarb, and I'm a professor in the Department of Communication here. I've been here about 22 years. And I work on disability, media, and education. I'm also one of the faculty organizers of the Transdisciplinary Disability Studies Group that has a mailing list that will send out mailings about events like this. Googie Daniels, who's in the back here, is a graduate organizer of the group. And if you're interested in being on that mailing list, you can look me up on the communication website, bgoldfarb@ucsd, and shoot me an email and I'll add you to the list.
4: Hi, I'm Suzanne Stoltz. I'm an associate professor at the University of San Diego, and I work in education. And thank you for the talk. I feel like it really helped me understand. This is why I do what I do. I work in education to change the way people think about disability and to offer educators counter narratives to what they have learned about disability. So thanks for having me.
1: All right. Well, I think with that, I wanted to open up the floor, at least for our panelists. Maybe there are questions you wanted to put towards the other panelists or to Joe.
3: I really enjoyed your talk. It's great. And continues many conversations I've heard you have elsewhere. Like Suzanne, it is what I do, to try and work with people to help develop counter-narratives, alternative narratives. And one thing that, you know, I think we've talked about before is the ways in which these narratives tend to center on individuals with disability rather than thinking about disability as something that's shared. And Raina Rapp and Faye Ginsberg have written a lot on families with disability and alternative kinship narratives that exceed the ideas of accommodation. Much more about, you know, what's gained. And so I guess my question is, you know, beyond simply talking about expanded futures or the idea that limited futures is not even an issue, what do you think about narratives that shift it from disability being something that's centered within an individual?
5: Yeah, I mean, I think that, disability is so clearly not an individualistic thing, right? It's a socially constructed thing, but I think that what you're sort of highlighting here is sort of the way that disability, even sort of at the micro level, can be socially constructed, right? And so it's not just, you know, this idea of disability being disadvantageous for me because of some policy from Washington, right? But rather, disability being something that we can think about in terms of familial relationships, in terms of friendships, and so on and so forth, in ways that can be more expansive in people's self-understanding, but also in the way they have opportunities to flourish in the world, right? And so, I think that this is crucial, but I guess my worry is that we need to do it in a way that recognizes that there are still individuals, right? Because of intersectionality especially, right? I think that, you know, when you start thinking about disability in the family, disability in the home, if we just sort of focus too much on the family as the sort of the unit of inquiry rather than the individual, then it can sort of gloss over different inequities that can exist within the family, right? I know that this is especially true within sort of like gender dynamics in the home when it comes to caregiving, when it comes to, disability and aging within the aging population and so on and so forth. And so, yes, and. Yeah.
0: Yep.
1: Maybe building on that same question, what about community? Right, I guess the ways in which smaller communities may have their own narratives that challenge some of the bigger master narratives, and maybe how families work within that or not. Mm-hmm. And I'm curious if anyone wants to speak to that or feels that's relevant.
5: I mean, I can. Yeah, I mean, no. I mean, what I'll do is sort of make the case for the idea that it's, you can't have a counter story of one, right? Wittgenstein, the philosopher, right, has what's called the private language argument, right? In other words, there is no such thing as a private language. All language needs at least two people for it to be sort of intelligible, right? And so, my kids, try to make up languages all the time, and they're like trying to talk to each other in the back seat, like they're pretending that they have this private language, but they don't know what they're saying to each other, and I don't know what they're saying to each other, right? For a language to work, for a story to actually work, it needs to be a shared story. And so I think that communities can be sort of incubators for these counter stories and these counter narratives that can then sort of grow beyond that community, right? And so I'm thinking a lot here about like various pride movements, right? Whether we're talking about, LGBTQ pride or disability pride or, black power or whatever it might be, I think that that's sort of an example of the construction of a counter story that can happen sort of within sort of a communal and familial space.
1: And I wonder for our audience, for folks who may not be as familiar with those within this context, are there some specific examples, do you think, that are particularly powerful in terms of challenging the master narratives around disability?
5: I'm gonna look at Suzanne for that. Okay. I mean, I could go on and on, but I don't want to be the only one talking up here.
4: No, I'm trying to think of Sins an Invalid.
5: Yep.
4: Is a group of performers and activists who challenge the way we look at disability and sexuality, disability and art. So that's a good example. If you haven't seen Sins an Invalid, they're a community that also works toward disability justice. Mm-hmm. And so the disability justice movement is another, community of activists, right, who challenge master narratives. I was thinking, too, about just the need for there to be more than one, because there's also a tendency for people to hear a story and think of it as an exceptionality, uh-huh. right? And uh-huh. so having that group means we have to get beyond, saying, oh, well, most people, but this one, wow,
5: Yeah. Yeah. No, I mean, I think that's crucial. Yeah, because you can sort of dismiss the individual as sort of the super crip, right?
3: Yeah. Well, certainly the deaf culture arguments and deaf gain have been one of the, paramount examples of, claiming non-disability in relationship to difference.
5: Yeah. I think there's lots of examples that are kind of diagnosis specific that sort of mm-hmm. build off of that. I mean, I'm thinking about like the neurodivergence and neurodiversity movement, but also even LPA, Little People of America, which is a community that I'm part of. And so, that is specific to a particular kind of disability that has sort of a subculture built around it. But I also think that there's things that happen sort of even within sort of smaller communities that are useful in sort of constructing these master narratives. I mean, I would make an argument that your research group that you have here is a community that sort of does some of that work, right? Mm-hmm.

0: we haven't met in a while, but Suzanne and I and a couple other people in the audience here actually, have a little group in San Diego that meets every once in a while that we call Crips and Shit. and so that's another example. We'll have like a social gathering on a Friday and just sort of, you know, sit around and do whatever we do. And that's, you know, a cross disability, more, intentionally intersectional kind of thing, rather than it being sort of as diagnosis specific.
1: Yeah, no, I mean, I think this is a wonderful conversation. I mean, a lot of these points that I wanted to kind of touch on, when we think about what it means to talk about a master narrative, go in this space, go well beyond even just disability rights movement. So if we think about stigma more generally, you know, I was a philosophy major as an undergrad, and then I became a sociologist and started to think less about coherent master narratives and more about how complex and sometimes contradictory all of these narratives, that the first person, the third person, the group, the so on and so forth. And agency and resistance, I think, often comes from being able to exploit those contradictions and those inconsistencies within all of these overlapping narratives. And what we see over and over again, whether it's the gay liberation movement or various disability rights movements, is it's that ability for a stigmatized group to come together and develop a narrative in opposition to an oppressive narrative, and then actually start to sort of work into these broader social openings. And it's just something that we've seen so much over the past several decades, and yet we still have so far to go. And I think your talk did a really nice job of kind of illustrating how far we've come, that we can even start thinking about selecting for disability, like what a wonderful thing that is.
2: Yeah.
1: But then on the other hand, the way that these cognitive schemas get literally written into the built environment, into our bodies, our phenotypes, and how important it is to think about ways to puncture that and basically blow it up, right? And so I think the more you can move away from thinking about master narratives and thinking about just the messiness of narrative life and the messiness of thinking about disability and difference and what the difference is between disability and difference, that's where I think sociologically you start to be able to unpack how things actually change.
3: Yeah.
1: So I'm just kind of echoing from a different perspective.
0: Yeah, no, I think you're absolutely right. And so I think that when I'm analyzing the problem, I think, you know, it's useful to think in terms of master narrative. But when you're analyzing a solution, I think you need to think about counter stories, right? Many, many different counter stories to interrupt that master narrative and deconstruct it and challenge it. You're right, it can't be just sort of a counter master narrative, right? Because that's not going to get anybody anywhere. And it, you know, doesn't actually do any of the work that we need it to do, because then you have problems around, you know, that Suzanne and Brian were raising around individualism and the super crip and just sort of all of these things, right? It's more of a local story that we have to just sort of repeat over and over again.
2: Right. Now, I know you framed the what to do at the end in terms of geneticists and medical professionals and the stories they tell.
3: Yeah.
2: You know, I don't know what I think in terms of whether they're actually sort of stronger voices in the sort of contemporary media environment, especially with the sort of rise of patient advocacy and all sorts of participatory media. And so it's not even a clear chicken and egg thing for me. But I know you're doing that partially because of the audience you're dealing with, you know, so. But I do think that that's something to think about, is how these circulate, where they circulate. These narratives, that messiness is partially about that as well.
0: Yeah, no, it's definitely an audience question as well.
1: And it's a question of the moment at which the genetics professional gets to make their mark, right? So
3: yeah.
1: I agree, in the broader cultural landscape, they might not be especially powerful, but when an expectant family gets a positive result on a prenatal test, they're the ones delivering the news. And so, I mean, your talk made me, you know, I absolutely applaud the idea we should try and move away from the idea of disability and hearing in the phenotype of individual. But, you know, as Abby Lipman pointed out long ago when she talks about geneticization in that early work, the fact that something is on a prenatal test is so loaded, it makes non-directive counseling basically impossible, almost theoretically, because it

implies that at least an appropriate option is to select against that fetus, right? It renders that genetic disorder avoidable in a way that it was not before it was subject to prenatal testing. But I wondered, is the flip side of your argument that genetic counselors should be able to talk about the way that your

0: that impossible. And so should counselors be able to speak to that?
1: Because I think so. I mean, I don't know. He was looking at me as he was saying it, so I want to respond.
2: And maybe I'll step back in terms of bringing folks in kind of bigger picture, maybe. Because two of the questions that I got, and I won't do justice in going over detail of them, but I think one asks that bigger question is, are there more structural things for an individual that even if they have a counter-narrative that they're still limited to? And I think we can talk about that. We'd be like, of course, what we identify as the most important. And then I think the other one where a lot of the focus is with genetics and genomics is when we're moving to be able to have greater control over the human gene for an individual, does that then change how much we want to control it? Where most of our conversations are around actually, right, decreasing what we identify as disease, decreasing what we would identify as something that would pop up on one of those tests that we've already defined as a variant that we think is not either compatible with life or, as we say, will restrict heavily an individual's future. So I say draw back because often I think it's a neat conversation in terms of revisiting what we consider to be disease, but I think that's big for a lot of folks who are looking at these tests and we're like, no, this is something that we've all decided that we put on the test as something that we don't want as a society.
0: I mean, I think it's, again, important in the real world, companies mostly put things on tests because they can identify them, not because they've made some careful judgment about the implications of that genotype and its the actionability or severity or any of that stuff. And so I agree that's what the conversation which we should be having, but that's not always the conversation that informs these decisions. And it's important to be very aware of that because it's a huge issue.
1: Yeah, and you know, what it really boils down to is capitalism, right? I mean, and so, you know, it's this question. Yeah, right. It's this question of it's not about which disability is going to restrict life options in reality the most. It's more about how many how big is this population? What are the feelings around this that we can sell this intervention, whatever it might be, how fast can we get something to market on this particular thing? Yeah, so I hear you there.
3: So the other big master narrative has to do with dependency rather than life options. And I think that that's a really important one to bring in here if you're bringing up capitalism and, what motors it is not so much that ethical position that you're limiting the child's life options, but also what type of a burden is this child going to be?
1: Yeah, that's a second chapter of my book. So the social costs argument, but yeah.
3: But actually, that's when I talked about the kinship thing in the beginning from Raina Rapp and Faye Ginsburg, they're really not talking simply about family because they're talking about kinship narratives that have to do with that burden, but that are circulated in public and in the media.
1: I see what you're saying. Because there is this sort of equation of disability with dependency that then sort of drives, and it can be taken up by other social movements that are should be sort of natural allies, right? I mean, think in terms of like the feminist movement and how the ethics of care, right? I mean, you can think of that in terms of we want to have social structures that support caregivers, but you can also think about that in terms of we want to have the technologies that avoid dependency to sort of decrease gendered exploitation, right? And so, it's a mess.
3: Well, but a third aspect is we want to destigmatize dependency and interdependency. One of the other great master narratives has to do with education that I know Suzanne and I have talked about is always the idea that education is about a trajectory towards some sort of mythic idea of being independent rather than looking at the social ties within we're trying to build. Yeah.
1: Yeah. Yeah. I have an exercise that I do with my students that I should probably update now. Maybe use a different reference, but I call it, are you disabled or are you Lady Gaga? And we go through like all of the different, you know, things that

0: someone that is like a pop star, you know, she has a driver, she has somebody that does her makeup, she does somebody that, you know, helps her get dressed in the morning, and, you know, and so on and so forth. Yeah, and sort of this idea that the identity of the person that receives care is what makes them dependent and not anything about the actual, the actual care that's given.
1: What I thought's neat in terms of the panel and the discussion as well, at least in my mind, as we think through those master narratives and we think about maybe a parent who's staring at that test, I imagine two things they think about: education attainment and independence, but how far, right, their ability is gonna be. And then the other one is medical care and illness. How much are they gonna have to rely on resources that may outstrip the individual's family? And so I'm curious for you all who are thinking about that in the context of education and whether you see support services are allowing folks to thrive who've been identified as disabled, how do you think that conversation kind of integrates into what we're talking about today?
2: One of the things I think about is the predictions that go into that, right? And a lot of it is prediction and not necessarily based on accurate information in some cases, right? I'm just thinking about the number of families who have learned, you know, or heard, you know, your child won't do this. Well, and it's that, you know, very limited view where families end up learning, you know, their experience is quite different than that prediction.
1: And so getting to the point where they're at USD or beyond, and they've already outstripped what the expectations were given them early on. Yeah.
0: Yeah, I think that that's a kind of like genetic determinism that a lot of times isn't real, that people operate off of with these conversations. But I also think it's important that we do non-ideal theory sort of in the opposite direction too, right? And so to get back to the question you were asking about, like, you know, should the genetic counselor talk about the socially constructed disadvantages? Yeah, I do believe in reproductive choice. Largely because, you know, we live in a non-ideal world, right? And so you can talk all you want about, disability being socially constructed, and it is, but that doesn't mean that it's not a disadvantage, right? When you're making sort of reproductive decisions, it's something to think about for sure.
1: And so thinking about the different components, right? Both you have this variant that you may or may not pass on, right, in terms of reproduction. Uh-huh. And then you have this variant, as we talked about, what does that mean for you as an individual as you move through the world?
3: Uh-huh. And I think when it comes to educational attainment, it's very important to keep in mind that almost everything we know about truly genetic disorders is absolutely riddled with ascertainment bias. Mm-hmm. And when you have, say, a young child who may have been ascertained, who knows how, we truly cannot predict their phenotype. We do not have that data. We have unbiased samples of almost zero, there's Down syndrome and a couple others, and that's basically it. And so it's always important to keep in mind that just at the level of our biomedical knowledge, it's extremely skewed towards what is likely the severe end of a much larger spectrum. And for any, especially a parent, because I think when you talk about self-fulfilling prophecies, it's the educational sphere where that's so clearly going to be the most impactful. And that's where I think it's important to for a good counselor or anyone who's talking to a family who has this kind of result to really hammer that home, because we just don't know what the real population spectrum is for any genetic condition or almost any child.
4: I think that these master narratives sit within an American culture where the frame of freedom and choice is really pumped up, as opposed to responsibility, community, and a series of key terms. And that really colors those narratives. The idea that somehow we really have that level of free choice, or that we even want it. Faced with a lot of choice, most of our kids are traumatized. So the sort of elevation of choice as, you know, or freedom is a frame in itself, a certain mythology.
3: And it's a very cruel framing, because you're asking people to choose between potentially trying to have a child with a disability But they have to do so in a cruel society that refuses to support them. Right. And that is a cruel American way of setting up freedom and choice, in the reproductive sphere especially.
2: And you will be judged for making a certain choice, right?
0: Yeah. Yeah, no, to speak to your point about choice, another way that that plays in is, you know, at the very beginning of the talk when I had sort of the premises and the conclusion, right? One of the premises was that it's better to have more choices, yeah, right? Yes. Which it might not be at all, right? And so that plays into, you know, this conversation at yeah, all kinds of different various points, right? This idea of this glorification of choice, whether you're talking about just in general life options, or if you're talking about reproductive choice, or
4: you know. If you're talking about an education, you give an assignment, you can do whatever you want. Yeah. It's usually the toughest assignment,
5: exactly.
4: You know.
5: Exactly.
1: And then maybe as we're ending up, kind of talking about, I think, the production of knowledge, which you hinted at UCSD, where we produce a lot of knowledge that's not necessarily applicable. But I think, as you mentioned with Brian, with your work in research and knowing that just the production of knowledge, right, can challenge narratives, right? And so I'm curious to get people's feedback on the role of research, right, and knowledge around this, and kind of the context where I think a lot of folks are at making these decisions. So it's specifically about disability later on in life. So a big part of our focus has been at the earlier part. This is the question in terms of developing a disability later on in life.
0: So I mean, I think what you're talking about is sort of the formation of disability identity, right? And so I think that there's a lot working against older folks when it comes to the formation of disability identity, right? Part of the master narrative, when you think about disabled people, right, is, you know, the paradigmatic disabled person, right, is usually white, usually young, usually male, usually physically disabled, you know. And so, you know, someone who doesn't tick those boxes, right, isn't going to necessarily identify with that narrative, right? Then there's other narratives that are sort of also at play, right? And so someone can have sort of a physiology that is, what might be classified as disability, but not necessarily an identity that's classified as disability, or that they would classify as disability. And so I think it's complicated, but I think at the end of the day, it really might have something to do with that, you know, for that person at that point in their life, ageism is probably more powerful in constructing their identity than ableism. Yeah. And so, you know, somebody could have the same level of hearing, you know, at 20 or at 90, and, you know, the person, you know, at 20 might identify as deaf, whereas the person at 90, you know, is just, you know, a little bit hard of hearing or something. I don't know. But yeah, not necessarily taking, you know, going to the pride marches and such.
2: I think there's also something about living a long part of your life with a particular view of yourself that then, you know, and I guess it also says something about how you view another, right? If then you take on that identity, that's tough.
0: Yeah.
2: Right?
4: Yeah. It's interesting that in some ways, the phenomenon that we're talking about in terms of narratives about restricted choice and options actually lead many older people to further restrict their own options, because if they were to use the assistive devices, if they were to use a wheelchair, that would then be identifying as disabled, and they would rather sit at home than be able to go to the park, you know.
0: I think that's exactly right. Just sort of the stigma that attaches to different kinds of mobility aids and different tools and things. Yeah, even hearing aids, right? And you could see it sort of even the way that it's marketed, right? Where you'll have hearing aids for older folks be as small and unobtrusive as possible, right? Mm-hmm. Whereas like some of my deaf friends have like neon pink hearing aids that are like, you know. And
2: but
0: so it's...
2: It's also, I mean, there are very real consequences to like taking on that identity. I mean, I can think of it in a family scenario where family members begin to look at someone differently as they lose

0: ability, right? And sometimes really unnecessarily, but yeah. Oh, this person now is not able to do this, so they should not get the choice.
1: Yeah. Yep.
0: You know?
1: Restricted options.
0: Yeah.
2: That's where you gave the first person and third person aspects, and there's almost a second person thing, which is about that level of intimacy and the face-to-face.
3: But I think they bring up the question about consent for these master narratives in terms of how much as individuals, maybe we give them strength, right, as we engage with them and how we respond maybe on an individual or community level. And then I think the other one kind of bringing up some of the concepts we've addressed before with increasing ability, right, in terms from a biomedical standpoint of manipulating the genome, should we be more concerned and push back more for folks who may be pushing for less, right, variability, for people who feel very strongly, right, that we should be trying to get rid of what they see as disease or things that don't fall within, right? So kind of too big, very big questions to end on.
4: Big question.
1: I think the second one kind of relates back to what was mentioned earlier about, you know, how decisions are made, you know, to shape research questions, right? How decisions are made about what kinds of, research we're doing, what kinds of interventions we're developing, and how so much of that does come down to sort of a very sort of profit motive, pragmatic kind of point of view when you're talking about private industry. But I think one thing that's you know, interesting is, you know, let's look at the NIH budget, right? You know, there's in the NSF budget, right? It's not just private industry that's making these kinds of choices, right? A lot of it is federal dollars, and that shouldn't be driven by profit motive, right? And so, you know, there is some room for intervention here with thinking about research questions and what kinds of technologies we develop and how, right? I mean, we might not want to just sort of ban certain things, right? You know, and you know, just sort of say, you know, we're not going to research anymore into Down syndrome or something, right? But we don't necessarily need to fund everything either, right? If the market isn't there for it such that private industry wants to fund it, then why the heck are we going to do it without a really deliberate conversation about whether or not it's a good thing to do?
3: Great. Well, thank you. I want to thank you all. And I think particularly to Brian, thanks for helping me navigate a lot in getting this together. So I appreciate it. I think Elaine, I didn't thank as well for having to put this together in biological sciences, a lot of the other medical students in Condo and other folks. So I'm terrible about thanking people who wanted to do that before we break. But we're good. We can have a formal discussion. All right. Sounds good.

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1: Tonight on UCTV,

50% of patients had return of menopause symptoms after abruptly discontinuing hormone therapy. And women were turning to other outlets, other providers. And there was a lot of mistrust in the medical system at this time. This allowed for the exponential growth of an unregulated, non-FDA-approved compound hormone therapy industry. So at UCSD, we start our program as a place where women could get evidence-based

0: biased information that was not commercially biased.
1: So I was tasked with doing the overview of all of prostate cancer, for which there are multiple books and chapters and thousands of papers. So I'll try to cram all that into 13 minutes and we'll see how we go. So I'll start with the burden of prostate cancer, give updates on the early detection guidelines, talk a little bit about treatment options, life after, and acknowledging some of the issues and takeaways. This will be as kind of a teaser for what's to come for the rest of the day. So the burden of prostate cancer, we know overall nearly 300,000 will be estimated diagnosed with prostate cancer this year alone, with about 35,000 deaths attributed to prostate cancer estimated for this year. Since 2014, those cases have continued to rise, ranging from 3 to 5% per year. And we've seen increases in those who are being diagnosed with disease that is regional or distant, meaning that it is outside the prostate, close to the prostate, but outside, or beyond the prostate and beyond the pelvis, beyond the hips. And we know that the amount of disease that we're finding within the prostate is starting to increase over time. So these are things that we need to start addressing now before we start seeing the end results 5-10 years later as these things develop and progress. We know that that risk is not the same for every group, every population. So we know, and it's been well documented, that there are groups of men like Black men who are at higher risk than other groups. And there's many different factors going into that. But we know that everyone's risk is something that should be understood and addressed. And we know that there are factors beyond just the biology, the tissue in and of itself, that are impacting the outcomes that we're seeing. So we need to understand not only the biology, but where people are getting care, hopefully getting it in a timely fashion and appropriate care to treat it early enough to where we can cure it. We're seeing that these factors are a meshwork. They're not really one thing independent of everything else. They're playing into each other. So where people live, where they thrive, is impacting biology in the other way around. Now, I'll just jump to detection guidelines as we go through all of the literature for prostate cancer. Now, our guidelines give us an idea of how we should evaluate men who may be at risk for prostate cancer, and then beyond, once they're diagnosed, what we should do next. And oftentimes people think, okay, well, I need the finger exam, what I call the urologist handshake, and then I'm going to get a biopsy and that's it. Thankfully, things have evolved past that. We've moved past the handshake as our first step. But it's starting with just knowing your own family history, knowing what that PSA test, the blood test is. Those numbers and that information in and of itself give us information to help us understand what's your risk of having prostate cancer at all, and what's your risk of having prostate cancer that we should treat now rather than 5 or 10 years from now. And busy slide, but this shows us that there's an algorithm at play now. There's a clear way for us to evaluate men, and that it starts with a blood test rather than what we used to use before that handshake. And not only after the blood test, we also have other things that we can do before and after a biopsy, that invasive procedure, to understand where your risk is. Because thankfully, it's no longer a you have it or you don't, but it's do you have it? Do you have a low grade, low risk type? Or do you have a high grade type that needs treatment up front? And there are different tests that we can do both before the invasive biopsy or afterwards to better understand that risk for each of those things. One of those includes an MRI or imaging of the prostate to give us an idea of how big your prostate is. So is your PSA higher because your prostate's large, or is there something abnormal within the prostate that's very suspicious for that clinically significant prostate cancer, the type of treatment, that type of prostate cancer that needs treatment early? And that can now inform the biopsy better than it has in the past. I kind of call this the Pokemon Go of prostate biopsies, where now we have different images that we can put on top of each other to better target the things that may be suspicious and hiding within the prostate itself. Our goal there is really to, again, find cancer that may impact lifespan. And again, there are different things that we can do even after the biopsy to better understand what's happening in the prostate itself, in the cancer, in the cancer's DNA. And all of those things allow us to understand how best to treat you. In a large graph that no one other than me and a few others have to memorize, but what it does show you is that once we have all

0: all of that information, there's a clear path forward of how we should treat that. And it's based on all of the information that we gather. We put it all together and it helps us understand where you are on the spectrum of disease. It helps us understand what treatments may give you the best chance of cure, best survival impact. And that's the purpose of the guidelines. That's the purpose of these large groups of men and women coming together, talking about what's been published, what studies have been done to show what would be helpful. And sometimes that may not be just one treatment. It may be a combination of treatments, but it does give us an idea of what would be needed. Now, oftentimes people think of treatment as kind of one and done. I'm good. See you, Dr. Washington, never again. But there are things that have to happen afterwards. And there are things that have to happen after you get diagnosed. You need to talk with the teams that would help take care of you. And thankfully, I'm at a place where I've kind of grown up in the idea of a multidisciplinary team. So even if you're someone seeing one of us for surgery, you'll still have that opportunity to talk with the radiation oncology colleagues, to talk about what the other treatments may look like. And for some men, it may require each of our teams coming together to help treat you. So it's not just what I want, it's what you want and how our team can best serve you. I tried to capture everyone who's here today. But the different options will depend, again, on what type of cancer we find and where you are on that risk spectrum. And we'll have opportunities to go over all of those later today as well. Again, sorry for my voice. One of those is active surveillance. And it's not really active surveillance in and of itself, but do you need treatment now? Or can we safely surveil this disease and identify it when there are small changes, still giving you that opportunity for cure, but without the upfront cost of side effects related to treatment? And that's why the initial assessment is so important. And we'll go over this further. But all of those tests that we talk about gives us a better idea, again, where you are on that spectrum to understand if active surveillance is appropriate for you or if you need some other opportunity or other treatment. And the goal here is really to delay some of the impact of treatment until it's necessary, but still not sacrificing the opportunity for cure. And we know even after treatment, regardless of the type that you receive, we have to see how that's impacting your quality of life afterwards. And I think everyone's heard at least something about the impact of sexual function, impact on sexual function and urine control, depending on the type of treatment that people receive. So that's an active part of the discussion, in addition to us talking about the cancer in the PSA. Both of those things come together. They're interlinked. And all of those things impact quality of life after the treatment. But that path, that trajectory for each person will depend on where they start out with and what treatments they get. So that's the part that we need to discuss and tailor for everyone. And we know that it is not a single visit after surgery and then you're done. You'll still see us for lab tests. Some people may need additional testing. Some people may need additional imaging tests. So it's a long-term relationship that will happen from the minute you get the first PSA to seeing any of us to discuss treatments. So I just want to stress that it is a long-term partnership to help us help you and manage this disease. Thank you. Hopefully that's within time. Yeah, so I'll repeat the question for people online. Tests that are coming out now that could replace a biopsy or help predict what will happen in the future. And I think there's a lot of efforts looking at this right now. We don't have one silver bullet, one perfect test right now, but it's an exciting area of research. A lot of the tests that we use now help us understand where you are on the risk spectrum. I think Dr. Carroll adds something to that as well.
1: So I was on the FDA panel for the GRAIL test and other multi-gene detection tests. That test is really not focused so much on prostate cancer, but the big worldwide burden of the cancers that don't have a screening test like PSA mammography. These would be like pancreatic cancer, liver cancer. So I think that test, and that test is interesting because it not only tells you your risk of having a cold cancer, it'll tell you where that cancer may be, where the other multi-gene detection tests don't localize the area. But actually, PSA is a great test when it comes to prostate cancer. It's sensitive, but not specific. And I think that's where you went in, Sam, to talk a little bit about the secondary testing. But I think GRAIL is focused on this burden that probably 60% of the overall world mortality does not have

0: cancers do not have a test like PSA. That's what they focus on. And these are rare cancers, so the incidence levels are low, but globally it's a high burden.
1: Since we're talking about testing, although you can defer this, Prostnox, from my reading, is relatively new for as an assay to evaluate susceptibility to radiation. Where is that in the whole spectrum of viability, applicability?
2: I may have Dr. Carroll. I may moderate this more than anything else.
3: Just had a big discussion on this.
4: Yeah, so for those of you that don't know, it's an assay that's recently been developed to predict toxicity. And what I've seen published in JAMA was GU toxicity, but I suspect that it would predict toxicity in other areas. GU means urinary symptoms. And in the one study using stereotactic body radiotherapy, it seemed to separate out people that had more toxicity than others. And it is available. I've sent some patients, they will do it for free currently, where you, if you're referred to them, they will send you a kit, and then you give a specimen, sputum or something, and you send it back to them, and then they'll give you an analysis. Now, I've had it run on several patients who I thought had higher than expected toxicity, and my impression is that there seemed to be a correlation. So it's very early. It's not been validated with large numbers of patients, but it is something that is being developed.
5: Thanks, Mac.

0: Dust storms happen in this region quite often, some large like this and some quite a bit smaller. If you were on the ground that day, you might see something like this, about a 3,000 foot tall wall of dust approaching you somewhere between 30 and 50 miles an hour. And after that dust storm hit you, it might look a little bit like this. This is my graduate student, Alex, well prepared for all the dust.
1: It's very well known that the world and the United States are aging at a rapid rate. In fact, National Institute on Aging reports that Americans age 65 and older will double from 52 million in 2018 to 95 million in 2060. So never before has there been a need to understand longevity and healthy aging so that we can help people live longer, better lives.
2: What we wanted to do was focus on what gets better with aging rather than what gets worse with aging. Because the usual notion about aging, it's all gloom and doom, physical health goes down, cognitive function goes down. In reality, that's only partly true. There are things that get better with aging.
3: In order to better understand how to improve aging for older people, I think we need to start taking an approach of looking more preventatively and trying to understand more about psychosocial aging. I think a lot of the time we focus on biological aging, or we look at the incidence of disabilities or other diseases, but we don't look at how our social environment and our ability to interact and have relationships can actually improve or change our health, both physical, mental, and cognitive health.
1: What we know about people who are aging here in our country is that they are brilliant, they are wise, they are contributors, they are collaborators, they are caregivers, and they are great friends. And so the work that we do at the center is very much involved in helping to continue to expand those strengths that older adults have and help them live longer while engaged in the things that are very meaningful to them.
2: We study the entire adult lifespan, because I don't think aging starts on your 65th birthday. Aging starts at birth. So our studies go on from age 20 to more than 100. And we study people, of course, both men and women, people with different conditions, including people with different diseases. Because

0: successful aging is not restricted to people who are only physically healthy.
1: So we're using things like microbiome to better understand aging. We're doing interventions to help people increase and enhance their resilience or decrease loneliness. We're doing lifestyle interventions with people in the community. We're looking at biological markers of aging. So we're doing blood tests, and we're looking at it from every possible angle. We're doing bench research to better understand aging.
0: One of the important aspects of taking care of older people is to have a workforce that has expertise in aging. The number of older people is increasing all over the world. Unfortunately, the number of experts in aging is not increasing at the level that is needed.
1: So our training program started back in 1987 with one trainee, and we have grown since then to train well over 400 individuals, starting with high school students, medical students, postdoctoral fellows, and clinical fellows. So our training programs are nationally recognized. They are making a great impact, and our trainees go on to make a real difference in the field, and that's something we are very proud of. Community outreach and partnership is a big piece of the work that we do at the Center for Healthy Aging. It's critical to the work we do because we can do so much work here on campus, but really, what do we know if we don't bring it out into the community and partner with the people we are trying to help and serve? So we have numerous partnerships, not just here in San Diego County, but across the United States and abroad in other countries around the world.
2: I do think, though, that the older people that we've been studying in San Diego, they are very interested in how to age well. And so I think they like that we're not as focused on disabilities, or we're not as focused on diseases that they're having, but trying to understand more about their personal experiences and their inner experiences to actually improve their quality of life. And I think that's sort of a novel approach for some of them.
0: And so that's really the most encouraging and most gratifying part of the work, that we are doing something which is meaningful to the people for whom it is meant.

0: There's another question prompted by this look at grey area cases and the diversity of animals across the tree. Are we wrong to suppose that there's a single phenomenon here at all? That felt experience or consciousness is, across all these varieties, a thing that will get a biological explanation of its own?
1: At first I thought, well, I need to tell people, like, you need to eat vegetables and you need to do all the things Sandra just said. You need to exercise and you need to focus on these healthy behaviors. But turns out most people can't do that. Like, that's really hard. And so as I spoke with people, I started hearing what the real problems are with trying to get healthy. So let me know if any of these sound familiar. Who's too busy to work to do this stuff, right? Like, or I would hear things like, it's too expensive. Fresh foods and vegetables are way too expensive. I'm just too tired. I can't do it. I hate vegetables. I can't eat healthy. Self-talk, I don't have the willpower. I don't have the discipline. It can't be done. Or social reasons, everybody else does it. I can't change. Or my family won't do it, the biggest one of all. So, but at the end of the day, there are people who are more busy than you, have less time than you, have less money than you, and can still eat healthy and do these healthy behaviors. So really, at the end of the day, it's an issue of psychology and not of nutrition. And so what's important then is focusing on your brain, because as Sandra explained, you need to get these behaviors down. You know, if you stop thinking about the diet, stop thinking about the number on the scale, at the end of the day, you just need to do the things that make you healthy. Some people will lose weight. You can probably get to the bottom of your defended range. Or at least, you know, near there, you can lose a few pounds. I lost weight. You lost weight too, right, when you started doing it? You do lose weight. You might not lose 150 pounds, but you will feel so much better, and you will look better. You will be healthier. And that should become the goal.

0: But for one of the reasons the diets fail, you can't rely on willpower. Right, you can't rely on willpower to do these things. It's too hard because a diet, like she said, is 24 hours a day. So instead, I propose we focus on habits. And today I'm going to describe to you how to do that. So the habits are the diet antidote. So for starters, 90% of the food choices you already make are habit-based. The cool thing about habits is once they're formed, they happen automatically. You don't have to think about them. That's what a habit is. And they don't require willpower once they're formed. Habits are lasting. Good habits are just as hard to break as bad ones. When I can't go to the gym for several days in a row, I go absolutely crazy. And you think that fitness people are just a different breed, but that's not true. Once you start to really find a physical activity you love, it's addicting. You really want to keep doing it, not because you have to and not because you want to lose weight. And habits are brilliant because they evoke the 80-20 principle, which means that if you're doing the right thing most of the time, what you do occasionally doesn't matter so much. So if it's your birthday, if it's your anniversary, you can go have a glass of champagne and a slice of cake, and you don't have to feel bad about it. So quick description of how habits work. So what distinguishes a habit from a regular any other action that you take, any other behavior, is that it's got three components. One is the cue or trigger, which is the thing that initiates the action. Then you have the action that follows. And then there's always a reward at the end. And the reward is the special part, because what it does is it tells your brain, keep doing that. It reinforces that cue. And so the reward and the cue are paired, and what they do is they initiate the action. Does that make sense? So that reinforcement is what's very powerful in the habit loop. And you can read all about this. This is a wonderful book called The Power of Habit by Charles Duhigg. And he describes the golden rule of habit change, which is pairing the same trigger with the same reward and just scripting a new action in the middle. So rather than trying to use willpower, you reshape your habits and then healthiness will follow. And this typically takes, I mean, there's a lot of rumors out there about how long it takes to form a new habit. It really depends on the habit and on you. But typically 2 weeks to 6 months is your typical range for forming new habits.
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2: This year marks the 80th anniversary of the Jewish mass deportations from Hungary. A bit of history is therefore in order. Despite its deeply rooted anti-Semitism and its status as an Axis partner of the Nazis, Hungary did not deport its Jews until 1944. The fascist leader Miklós Horthy contented himself with forcing men into labor battalions and sending about 23,000 Jews to be murdered in the massacre of Kamieniec-Podolski. But on the whole, he refused to emulate the genocidal policies of the Nazis until, that is, the German occupation of the country in March 1944. It should be noted that the bulk of Eastern European Jews had already been murdered by that point, either in the Holocaust by bullet or in the extermination camps in Poland. Although all violent deaths are tragic, there is something uniquely tragic in the destruction of the Hungarian Jewish community so late in the war. The arrival of the Germans in early 1944 initiated a sea change in the Hungarian treatment of its Jews. Within months, dozens of ghettos were established, and in late April, the mass deportations to Auschwitz began. Within the space of a mere 56 days, that's the figure given in the new book by Dan Stone, within 56 days, about 437,000 people were deported to their death. Only a few survived. To commemorate the victims of this conflagration and to honor the survivors, I will now show three video clips. The people you encounter were Hungarian Jews who experienced the deportations, and their video testimonies are part of the Shoah Foundation Institute's Visual History Archive, the world's largest database of Holocaust survivors and witnesses. The UC San Diego Library is one of a handful of institutions on the West Coast that offers access to the entire archive.

0: And if you have any questions, I'm the person to pose them to. Our first survivor is Magda Schullerer, whom you see here, who was 20 years old when she was deported to Auschwitz. I'm now going to play a short clip.
1: And there was more Gestapos and more gendarmeries. So they started, let's say, when the transport arrived, they were starting to push people into the cattle cars, as many they could push in. Like I know in our wagon, there was between 80 and 90 people. We were packed like sardines, hardly enough time. If you had enough place just to sit down, but when you sat down, you couldn't get up. You had to hold on to somebody's dress or coat or whatever to get up, because there was no place. We were packed like herrings, and every cattle car get one pail water with a tin cup and another pail, an empty pail for sanitary reasons. And then they shut the cars. I remember the noise what the door made when they bolted the door from outside, and there was only one little, like a brick, that big opening with barbed wire on it where the air would come in, or who was tall enough could look out there and see what was going on. The same day, later...
2: Were the Hungarians helping the Germans getting the people into the
1: That's right.
2: cattle cars?
1: The Hungarians, who turned to Nazis with the brown shirt and the black tie, and the gendarmeries and some Nazis, not too many. It was a lot more Hungarians and the gendarmerie. And they were yelling, they were cursing, dirty Jew, and whatever you want. I can't even say it in English, the way they were pushing us, and they started to treat us like cattle. We were handled like cattle, pushed in the car brutally and pushing and hitting.
0: Okay, this was the first excerpt. The second one is from Andrew Weisner, who was born in 1927. He's also going to talk about the deportations for a few minutes.
3: We're only part of it. We don't know, because we were just herded like sheep, like cattle.
4: How long were you there for?
3: Where? In the ghetto? About 3 weeks, 3 to 4 weeks. We were there during Shavuos. We were still there. We finished Shavuos, we moved. So from Pesach to Shavuos, which is 6 weeks. So during Shavuos, we celebrated yet on this. My father made sure we have a minyan for Shavuos. Once we got on the trains, again, nobody told us where we're going. We just saw these frightening police, German guards. They spoke Hungarian, they spoke German, because they were the Hungarian Volksdeutsche. And they shoved us in like cattle into that car. No blankets, no nothing, but we had to make our own. There was no facilities. Finally, the train started moving. We were on the train a total of 3 days. It moved, it stopped. At one time, about the day after we left the ghetto, the train moved away, there were children in the car, and some of them were crying. Some of them got sick. So this young couple, so he decided he's going to beg the guard to give him some water for the baby. By that time, there was no more water left. And they didn't issue the water every day. Every day, they were supposed to bring in a pail of water, which they did, but not soon enough. And this baby was crying. So the man went over to the opening, and he says to that guard, and he spoke in Hungarian, because these people understood Hungarian, that we should give him a little water. The baby is crying, she's sick.

0: So the guard came over and he shot him. Shot him in the face, and the body fell backwards, back into the freight car.
1: The final video testimony excerpt is from Agatha Ehrenfried, Judy's mom. She's going to talk about how she arrived in Auschwitz and what she experienced there.
2: Absolutely. I had no idea. I mean, to me, Auschwitz, I never even heard of Auschwitz at this point. I didn't know what Auschwitz was. And everybody, you know, people were optimistic. They take us to work. There were some people who were more aware. But I was kind of, you know, you start to become kind of numb. It's like getting in a shock. And I do not remember if I ever thought of it, what's going to happen. I never thought I'm going to die. I just never even occurred to me.
3: Now when you arrived and the door is open, can you describe that scene?
2: Well, when the door is opened, you know what, it was almost like a relief. Oh my God, fresh air. Well, we arrived in Auschwitz in the morning. Auschwitz in the morning is very, very cold. It's a very cold morning. And there are lots of running around, there are lots of commotion, people yelling at you, get out, get out. They are these people in their striped outfit, and they're pulling you out of the out of the cars, and they said,
3: in your car?
2: I don't know how many, but they were. And they said, old people or sick people, they should stay in the cars, and the ambulance will come and take them away. And the rest of them out, raus. So we got out, and then separating the men from the women. I mean, it's very fast, everything.
3: So is that the last time you saw your father?
2: That's the last time. I couldn't even say goodbye, nothing. Just separated, and I was with my mother. Then the women walk in one column, and then we get up to this gate with, you know, Dr. Mengele, and ask me, is this your mother? I said, yes. How old is she? Well, you know, I didn't think. Now I think back and I feel guilty sometimes, really. Because I thought my mother was 45, whatever. And he sent her to the other side. And my mother looked very young. And if I just could have said, this is my sister, she's 30, who knew it? Who knew it? And that's the last I seen my mother.
1: And now I am very honored to ask Judy to come to the podium and say a few words. Thank you for being here.
4: Okay, that's always rough. That's always a rough one. First of all, Dr. Hillman, I want to thank you so much for inviting me to say a few words tonight. You're so dear to me as you continue to help me keep the memory of Aggie alive. Okay, I'm going to be okay. Monday was my mom's birthday. So to be able to say a few words about her and connect her to the fateful day of her deportation is so apropos. It has always been a sweet irony that her birthday falls on Veterans Day, because the sweetest day of her life, maybe besides the day my brother and I were born, of course, was when the U.S. Army liberated her from a train in the deepest, darkest part of Germany, where her new life began. After watching the clip, I think that you would have to agree that my mom was a remarkable storyteller. Yet the clip leaves so much that we don't know, and because, like so many children of survivors, we just didn't ask. And she even said it herself. I have a different clip of her that I did when she was speaking at San Marcos, so it's a little bit different. But things like, do you remember how you felt when the knock on the door came to leave your house? They left from, they were taken to another home. They were in a smaller town called Rakosliget, and they were in a smaller town. So they went to other people that went from their house to another house where there were many people before they were taken to the train station. Do you remember what your mother and father might have said? Did you wonder how your sister and other relatives would find you? And of course, she would answer, just like she did, I was in shock. I don't know. That's what she would have said. I don't remember. I was in shock. I couldn't have imagined. And of course, like the rest of us, as I said, we would be in shock and shutting down. So we talk about the pivotal moment, or the droplet of fate. The moment of the knock on the door, marching to the train station, boarding that train to hell. Much like that movie, Sliding Doors. I don't know if you've seen it, but where you don't, in a minute, your life can change and be totally different. Her life changed in an instant. Aggie, as you can see, a beautiful young woman, brought up in an upper-class home, cultured, educated, lover of men, cooking and gourmet omnivore of life, became a prisoner, a displaced person, a refugee, and to some degree, always fragile and a bit broken in one split moment. I'm almost done. Want to talk about something else and end on a positive note. As many of you know, I volunteer as a member of the education team for the Butterfly Project, and we teach Holocaust education in the classroom. In one of our lessons called Through Their Eyes, we tell the story of the Holocaust through the eyes of our parents and other young people. Our parents at that age of the young people we're talking to, or who are usually around 12, 13, or 14. And we ask the students to fill out an identity sheet. And we ask them to identify things, places, events, anything that's important to them right now in their current life. And we emphasize and show pictures and share quotes of survivors before the war, emphasizing they were just like you. And at the end of the lesson, we ask them to think about what they wrote and what might not be available to them had they gone through this traumatic experience. So again, in a precious moment, life can change. We use a different clip of my mother talking about deportation, but it's silent in the room. We help them to make connections that these things can happen if we're not upstanders and stand up when we see injustice. Happy birthday, Mom. Trying to make good from the pivotal knock on the door. I think you'd be proud. Thank you.
1: Thank you so much, Judy, for these truly heartfelt words. Among the Jews who did survive the Hungarian Holocaust was Bela Pastor, the father of today's guest speaker, Rafael Pastor. Rafael Pastor is going to talk about his father's experience in conversation with Deborah Hertz, professor of history and co-founder of the Holocaust Living History Workshop. Please join me in welcoming them to the podium.

0: truly a wonderful experience, as sad as the content is. So just briefly introduce Raphael. He's a lawyer. He went to Columbia undergraduate and went to NYU for law school, has been a CEO. There's too many of institutions for me to mention. I just think his father would have loved the conversation about CBS, Fox Video International, all banking, Vistage International. I can't even follow all the wonderful things he's done. And he's been in San Diego for over 15 years.
1: 20
0: years, a very generous donor to the Rady School and Global Policy and Strategy, otherwise known as IRPS from the old days. So it's a pleasure. And now I will sit back in my chair and we will start our slideshow, right? We hope. So the first slide is the wonderful book. And what I want to ask Raphael is, how did the book come about?
1: So thanks for that question, and thank you all for being here, and thank all of you who are watching this remotely. And thank you most especially for just doing events like this. And it ties into how this book came about, because I think it's really important to remember and to mention all that happened back then, not only as a tribute to all those people who went through it, many of whom didn't survive, but it's important for people to understand how these things happen and how potentially it could happen again elsewhere in different form. So anyway, thank you for doing these things. The question is, how did this book come about? It came about totally fortuitously. There was this woman named Anna Szalai. She is a Hungarian cultural historian. She lived in Hungary, and then she moved to Israel. She went to some conference like professors usually do, and she heard a story about my father, who had lived in Israel and in Hungary, and she became interested in his life. And somehow she tracked me down. I'm his only child out here in California. We got on a phone, and she had already done a ton of research about my father, and we stayed on the phone for about 2 hours. And at the end of it, I said to her, I now know more about my father than I ever did. And she said, well, I'd like to write a book about him. I said, well, please do write the book. She didn't ask me for anything, but I was happy to underwrite it. And off she went, and she did an amazing amount of research. The book is in three languages, one book in three languages, English, Hungarian, and Hebrew, which kind of reflects his life, with a lot of pictures and a lot of anecdotes, and most of it based on her research. I had some material I sent to her. And what's important about the book to me, not just that I learned a lot about my dad and his times, but my children did, and hopefully our grandchildren will as well. And like Judy just said, and it's in the foreword to the book that I wrote, very often when people go through really terrible things, not always, but often, kids don't ask and parents don't tell. Kids aren't curious enough and parents just don't feel really comfortable talking about it. And it's not just Jews who went through the Holocaust and survived like my dad did. I have a very good friend whose dad was an admiral in the Nazi Navy. He was conscripted. And his dad died when the kid was 19, just like my dad died when I was 16. And when I told this friend of mine, German, about the book they're writing about my father, he said, oh my God, I wish they had written a book about my father, the German admiral who ended up actually in a prisoner of war camp in England. He said, because I know nothing. I never asked, and he never talked about it. And the irony of, you know, I'm the son of a survivor, a Jewish survivor of the Holocaust in Budapest, having the same experience as this guy whose father was in the German Navy in terms of not knowing and wanting to know more. That's why events like this are important.
0: I divided your father's life into eight sections. And the red little boxes are the beginning of a section that ends up at the top. And I wanted Raphael to give us a survey of the amazing peripatetic wanderings of your father.
1: Thank you. So as you will notice, my father was born in 1895. He'd be 129 years old today. He was 55 when I was born. He was 23 years older than my mother. So that tells you a lot also about a bit of our separation.

0: because it was generational, not just cultural. Anyway, he was born in 1895. He served in the First World War. He was decorated. He got all sorts of awards. He served for the Hungarian army. The Hungarian army was aligned. It was Austro-Hungary. They were aligned with the Germans. They lost the war, but that's where, you know, that's where his loyalties were. And after the war, when Hungary was going through, like a lot of other parts of Europe, all sorts of revolutions, he was what today would be called on the leftist side. He was part of those revolutions which didn't succeed, but he ended up being a spokesman for the leaders of the revolution, which failed. He ended up being jailed, not for the last time. He was always there when stuff was happening. And then by the time he got into the 1920s, he was in Budapest, an extremely successful director and producer of movies, owner and producer of theater, sort of a man about town. And it's important to notice, that by the 1920s, Jews in Hungary were just fine. Hungary liberated its Jews back in the 1860s, liberated them in this sense, that Jews were no longer considered a nationality, they were just considered a religion. Otherwise, they were just Hungarians. And by 1800, there were 100,000 Jews in Hungary, 100,000 Jews in Hungary. By the 1920s, there were over a million. It was the second biggest Jewish community in Europe. They were probably second only to Germany, the Jews in Hungary, in the level of assimilation. They were totally assimilated, and they were very influential. While only 5% of the Hungarian population was Jewish, almost a quarter of the Budapest population was Jewish. More than 50% of the professional class, lawyers, doctors, financiers, the cultural elite, were Jewish. They were disproportionately Jewish, and hence very, very influential and very, very free. They were allowed to do what they did, and they did it very well. And I think there's a lesson there relative to what happens later, which is that they had enormous cultural, intellectual, professional influence. They did. They had enormous influence, but they had no political power. They really had no say. And later, when it mattered to have political power, they were left naked. Anyway, they were doing really well. My father was part of that whole world. And life was good. Life was good in the 20s.
1: Good transition. Okay. So I wonder, I kind of have the question right here. If you could talk about his artistic work and his identity.
0: Identity for him, like for many other people, like, I don't want to get too much in terms of contemporizing it today, but we talk about identity politics a lot today in the context of what's going on politically in the United States. For him, identity was somewhat complicated, but I think relatively clear. I think initially he thought of himself and acted as a Hungarian, first and foremost a Hungarian who happened to be Jewish. Because that's how he was brought up. He was not very religious. He knew about his Jewish identity, but first and foremost, he was a Hungarian. He was proud of it. Later on, I think he thought of himself more as a Jewish person who was somewhat unfortunate to have been in Hungary at a very bad time. But nonetheless, that's how he thought about himself. And the movies that he made and the theater that he produced in Budapest, which were very popular, were very authentically nationalistic. They celebrated Hungarian culture, Hungarian folk music, Hungarian humor. And I think he did that in part because it's a popular art form, you know, movies and theater, and he wanted to make it something that Hungarians wanted to go and see and listen to. Later on, I think he did it because when it got tougher for Hungarians and they were no longer allowed to own theaters, which he had done, by then, I think he did it to show, hey, we're doing good Hungarian stuff. It's not Jewish stuff. We're doing Hungarian stuff. But I think most especially did it because he was a proud Hungarian, and that's what he was doing. And until the late 1930s, 38, life was good, as I said. They were allowed to do whatever they wanted to do. In 1938, what happened in Hungary was there were these things called numerus clausus, which basically created very, very rigid quotas. There could be only so many Jewish doctors. There could

be only so many, literally there were numbers, like 20% could be only Jewish lawyers. Only so many, what percent could go, Jews could go to universities. And a lot of things were forbidden. Jews were not allowed to own movie theaters. They could produce movies. And that was the beginning of a turn from this freedom. But it's still, as was already mentioned, it wasn't terrible, because it wasn't until 1944, and we'll get to that later, that Jews were actually sent away to concentration camps. So what happened in 1944? What happened in 1944, after a number of years where Jews, unlike the rest of Eastern and Central Europe, were not sent away to, were not deported to Hungary, to concentration camps. They did have labor camps, but labor camps didn't kill people. It was just kind of forced labor. They sent Jews to that, but they were okay. And the reason they got away with it for as long as they did is in part because Admiral Horthy, who ran the country, it's a weird thing that the guy who ran the country was an admiral. The country has no navy. It's a landlocked place, but nonetheless, he was an admiral. He was a good guy until he turned to be a bad guy, which wasn't until 1944. But just as I will mention later, that the Hungarian people themselves were active collaborationists complicit in what happened to the Jews. They were even more enthusiastic than Nazis. The Jewish leadership, there was this thing called the Jewish Council. My grandfather was one of the, on my mother's side, was one of the people who ran the Jewish Council. And they were really, really smart people, except that they were naively stupid, because they genuinely believed, and were led to believe, but they actually believed it, yeah, it can happen in Poland, it can even happen to Romania, but it's not going to happen here, for a whole range of reasons. Well, then it did happen. And in 1944, Eichmann was in Hungary, and his mission was to get rid of as many Jews as quickly as possible. By then, the Germans were losing the war. You can wonder why they didn't deploy resources to trying to fight the war as opposed to sending Jews off. But it's a very, very grim statistic. Hate to share it with you. But in Poland, they killed 3 million Jews in a span of 39 to 45. 6 years, 3 million Jews. In Hungary, in a span of about 8 months, they got rid of 600,000 Jews. It was even more brutal and more efficient than anything that ever happened anywhere else. And a lot of Jews were sent away. My father and my mother, they weren't married yet. They got married after the war. Each survived in different ways. My father was hidden, and I wish I knew more about this, but I don't. He was hidden by what is often called a righteous Gentile. He was hidden by a farmer somewhere, God knows where, in a barn during that period. And it was a good thing, too, because he was a very visible, well-recognized guy. If he was just walking around the streets, he would have been taken. By then, of course, they had put a lot of the Jews into ghettos to assemble them, so it made them easier to then transport to Auschwitz. But my father wasn't in that group. He survived. My mother, by the way, as I said, they weren't married yet. My mother's father was a very, very, very prominent lawyer in Hungary. He represented, among others, the Swiss in the pre-war period. And during that very terrible period, the Swiss embassy took my grandfather, my mother, and my grandfather's wife into the Swiss embassy. They were hidden there because the Nazis, first of all, respected diplomatic property, which is the Swiss embassy, and Switzerland was neutral during the war. So they weren't going to go in there to find Jews, and they were hidden. And thanks for that, because if it wasn't for the Swiss, I wouldn't be here. There are a lot of bad stories about the Swiss in the context of the Second World War. Not in my family. We like the Swiss. So Wallenberg, the last thing I'll say about him is, he, of course, is the quintessential righteous Gentile. In fact, there's a book about him, among many, many other books about him, called The Righteous Gentile. This was a Swedish diplomat who was stationed in Budapest. And because he had the ability to hand out these so-called Schutzpasses, they were basically documents of immunity that you could just get away with things and not be taken as a Jew. And he went around town doing all that.

0: and he was a great, great man for doing so. And my connection to him is very indirect, and that is that my Uncle George, my mother's brother, worked with Wallenberg. He was part of that whole Schutzpass business. They also had false ambulances. They would go to a Jewish area with something that looked like an ambulance, it was an ambulance, and said, okay, we're saving these people, but they were basically taking them and taking them into the countryside. So the last person, the Soviets took Wallenberg very famously at the end of the war. They captured him and they took him away. And for many, many years during the Cold War, there was always this mystery of what happened to Wallenberg? What happened to Wallenberg? Why did they take it? And there were tons of books written about Wallenberg. And everyone who wrote those books all went to see my uncle, who by then was living in Brussels. And they said to him, since he was the last person to see Wallenberg, where did they take Wallenberg? And he said, hell if I know, I just know that they took him. And it wasn't until the collapse of the Soviet Empire or Soviet regime that the archives were opened up and people learned that Wallenberg was actually in a sort of a prison, some kind of a prison in Soviet Russia until 1957, I think it was, when he finally died. But anyway.
1: So now we're going to, I don't need the mic. We're going to depart from the chronology a little bit for a thematic conversation about how Bela Pashtor managed to always do something the same that was creative in all these different spaces.
0: You know, I think my father, again, is hardly unique. I think it's pretty common. When you go through all of these historic things and when you go through all these migrations, you have to be adaptive. You have to adjust to different circumstances. And you have to find ways to apply your talent in different countries, in different circumstances, which is pretty true for my father. It turned out, coincidentally, he was among the very first people to make a movie in Hungary. He ended up being the very first person to create a movie in Israel. It so happens that in Hungary, in the years of the 20s, early 30s, it was Hungarians who were very much in the forefront of the cultural leadership of the country. Well, in Israel, where my parents ended up, it was a bit of the reverse. A lot of the Hungarians were in the forefront of the cultural elite of Israel, including my father. And so it's just, you know, things like that that happened. And I think he was able to apply his talents as a movie maker, as a theater person, in different places, in different ways. When they went to Israel, the very first movie that was made after the state was declared by the UN was made by my father. It was a documentary about Israeli artists. First movie made in Israel, in the modern Israel. And then he realized there were about 400,000 Hungarians living in Israel who didn't speak Hebrew. Like my parents, never spoke Hebrew at home. They spoke Hungarian. I didn't learn Hebrew until I first went to school. I still speak Hungarian fluently. I hardly speak any Hebrew. So there are 400,000 somewhat cosmopolite Hungarians in Israel. They like theater, but they can't go to the theater in Israel because it's in Hebrew. They don't speak Hebrew. So my father basically invented a theater group that went around the country to these Hungarian communities, and they put on plays in Hungarian for them. They put on Dylan for Murder in Hungarian. They put on The Diary of Anne Frank in Hungarian, a bunch of other things. And he assembled a troupe of very talented Hungarian actors and set designers, some of whom I got to know. And he put on these shows. Many of them also, like him, were talented people back in Hungary who ended up in Israel, and now they were doing theater together. So that's what I think people have to do when you go through all of this. You got to be adaptive. You might say you have to be opportunistic. Seize the opportunities as you see them.
1: I'm going to ask a little sub-question here, and that is about ideology as compared to practicality in those Israel years. 10 of them, right? 48 to 58. What's the motive here for going to Israel?
0: You know, that's a great question. My parents... my father, especially, they were not Zionists. They didn't go out to, like many people.

0: did out of some sense of conviction that this is the place where Jews should go. It was really a matter of convenience. After the war, they survived the war, as I mentioned. They then lived under a Soviet kind of regime in Hungary. They hated the communists probably almost as much as the fascists, and they wanted to get the hell out of Hungary. So they went to Switzerland, where my grandfather ended up living at the Savoy Hotel. He ended up dying there. He's buried in Zurich. And they wanted to stay in Switzerland. Well, the Swiss said to him, no, you can't stay here. So they said, okay, we'll go to America. The Americans wouldn't give him a visa for whatever reason. Well, Israel was open to all Jews. All you have to do is be Jewish and you can come there. That was the whole idea of the country. So they went to Israel. As I said, more out of almost default convenience. And then he ended up doing all the things I said he had done. And my mother also lived there. I think they were, Israel in the 50s was not like Israel today. It was kind of a backwater, relative certainly to cosmopolite Budapest, where both my parents grew up. And while they were, I think, very much integrated to the sort of Hungarian intelligentsia, the Hungarian elite, Israel, which they, of course, were fully supportive of as a country and as Jews, was never as much of a home to them as the good old days of Budapest were, nor was it as much of a home for them as aspirationally they thought the United States could be, especially for their only son, which was me. So,
1: this, I want to say that we had this wonderful breakfast yesterday where I learned a lot of the lower levels of the story, and I was absolutely gripped by the way that Raphael described his father's relationship to Berlin as contrasted to Budapest. This, by the way, is a Soviet soldier in Budapest.
0: So my father, in 1958, having lived in Israel for 10 years, got up and left and went to Berlin. We followed him about 8 months later. I'll get to that. And he went to Berlin for, I think, three reasons. One, it was hard to make ends meet in Israel, especially in the businesses they were involved with. They were comfortable, but it was still a struggle. So the Germans were actually beginning to pay reparations. And my father put in a claim, which he thought he could advance by being in Germany, which he did. He ended up getting checks for the rest of his life. That was one reason. The second reason was that I think he just felt, in an odd way, more comfortable in Germany. He was quintessentially, not just a Hungarian, but he was quintessentially a Central European, linguistically, culturally, gastronomically, all those wonderful cultural things that you would associate with Central Europe, and including Germany before the war, that was part of him. He actually lived in Germany in the 1930s. He ran a chain of movie theaters in Budapest in the good days for a company called UFA. UFA was the biggest film company in Europe. I think in the world at that time, it was pre-Hollywood. And the Germans, UFA, put him in as CEO in Budapest. I told you, he served in the First World War alongside the Germans and so forth. I'm not saying he was a German lover, but I would say that he was culturally comfortable in there. And last not least, he ended up doing some very interesting things. I'll get to that. He ended up doing some very interesting things in Germany. He was in a couple of movies. He continued to write articles back to the newspaper that he had always wrote articles for. I had forgotten to mention that. In Israel, there was this daily newspaper called Ukelet. And he was a writer, very, very creative, good writer for them. And he wrote articles from Germany back to them about all sorts of things that were going on in Berlin. Don't forget, this was the period when Berlin was the center of the world as far as the Cold War was concerned. He wrote articles about what are the Germans' reaction to Eichmann trial back in Jerusalem. Kind of interesting stuff. He wrote articles about the premiere of Judgment in Nuremberg, which was premiered in Berlin. And there are pictures in the book about him with Maximilian Schell and Judy Garland and all of that. And he was the vice chairman or vice president of the Foreign Press Association in Berlin. at a time when the wall went up, I was there when the wall went up, that's a whole other story. At the time when all of this friction was going on, centralized in Berlin. So it was like an interesting place for him to be. I never asked him this question, which continues to puzzle me. He was willing to go back to Berlin, despite all that they had done in Budapest. He refused to set a foot in Hungary ever again. His sister, who he loved, still was alive in Hungary. He could have gone to visit her. He was free to do that. She could not come out because she wouldn't be given a visa. He never went back. He hated the Hungarians so much that in a sense, I'm not sure he hated them more than the Germans, but somehow he was, as that prior slide said, he felt Germany was more hospitable, whereas he would not ever go back to Hungary, and he never did. So what's your question here?
1: Yes. Well, for those who follow Hungarian history, especially in the catastrophic year of 1944, will surely come across Rudolf Kastner. And those who follow Israeli history will know that he went on trial in a complicated case that had to do with his organizing of this train of over 1,600 Hungarian Jews that left Budapest for the West. And he was assassinated in Tel Aviv. His granddaughter is Merav Mikhaeli, who's was the head of Meretz or the Labor Party. Anyway, I just thought, like Wallenberg, this is a personality that will coincide with Raphael's life. And sure enough, it does.
0: So, Kastner, for those who are into this stuff, I don't know how many books have been written about this. I think there have been at least three documentary films. So Kastner was this Hungarian guy who back in Budapest ended up negotiating with Eichmann. And he was able to trade art, jewelry, all from Jews in exchange for lives. And he very famously created this train on which, I forget, but hundreds of Jews were on this train, including people I got to know later on, who were saved by him and his dealings with Eichmann. And he, Kastner, ended up in Israel, just like my parents did. They were very good friends. There's a picture in the book of a birthday of mine in Israel, and you can see Kastner's daughter, Zhuzhi, who's the mother of Mirav. They were just pals. So what happened to Kastner was, there was a series, apparently, of articles saying that he actually collaborated with the Germans. Because he dealt with them, he must have been doing something improper. And there was a big brouhaha about that, and he ended up being assassinated. I think there were three guys who killed him. I think there were three of them. And the three guys somehow got off. And this became a big, big thing in Israel. Israel, like anywhere where there are a lot of Jews, ends up being a place where people disagree a lot. You can see what's going on there now. And this was a big point of contention between those who thought Kastner was a good guy and those who thought he was a Nazi collaborator. And he got off. Ultimately, that got reversed and all of that. But it was a big, big controversy. And I know nothing more about it than I just told you. You can read all sorts of books about it. But I do know this. He was a good friend of my parents. I was 6, 7 years old, so it's not exactly something I discussed with them. But I'm convinced that if I had discussed it with them, they would have said, he's a wonderful guy, he's heroic, he's courageous, he did a lot of good. Which I think is the impression that a lot of people today have when they look back on it. But so much for him and so forth.
1: Now, this is a little venture for me down my own memory lane, because if any of you hang out in New York City up on the Upper West Side by Columbia, you'll have to go to the Hungarian pastry shop and you'll have to gorge yourself on Hungarian pastries. And so I thought that would be a way to bring us a little closer to Raphael's childhood, adolescence.
0: So I see somebody from Columbia College. Do you know the pastry shop? Did you go to Columbia? Are you still there? Or are you a graduate? Okay, so it's an apt, Deborah found this picture. It's very apt because I did go to Columbia and I did go to this pastry shop, but Deborah was asking me about how, what is my sense of identity? And I can tell you, I have zero pride in my Hungarian heritage. I don't feel myself to be a Hungarian. I do like their strudel and their other food, and I respect a lot of the cultural stuff that they've done throughout the centuries and so forth, or at least the last few centuries. But I do think of myself very proudly as someone who was born in Israel. I still have an affinity for that country. I care a lot about it, though I left when I was 9 years old. Way more than Hungary. Hungary is just a language that I speak really well and is obviously where my parents are from. But at the end of the day, I'm like most people who come here, especially at an early age, I think of myself as an American. And your question to me was, well, how has all this story affected me? And I can tell you this, as I look back on my parents, both of them, who went through a lot of stuff, not immigrations, Holocaust, struggling in Israel, moving here, moving there, all of that. I don't remember a single time when they were negative in the sense of they never thought of themselves as victims. There was no victimization going on in my household. They were always forward-looking. They lost a lot, they regained it, they lost it again, they regained it. But they were always forward-looking. They were always optimistic. They were always very, very grateful for the opportunities that they were given, despite all the difficulties they had. And maybe most especially in the case of my mother, the opportunity that she had by coming to this country, the opportunity it afforded me as her son. And so I think the effect of all this, you can go to a dark place as a result of all that they went through, or you can go to a place of light, which is where I ended up. And I'm very grateful to them for that. And I think it's maybe precisely because they went through all of that, that they were more grateful, more appreciative, took less for granted, precisely for all the hardship or all the challenge. And I think that's how it affected me.
1: The reason I put up this slide at the end is because we historians, we have spent a lot of time talking to dead people. Right? What would we say to Napoleon? What would we say to Bismarck? How would we have done this differently? All sorts of counterfactuals. And so because Raphael lost his father at such a young age, and because he's learned so much through this amazing book, I thought it would be interesting for him, insofar as he feels okay sharing it, to talk about what he would say to his father.
0: Yeah, I mean, I guess all of us have questions we would have liked to ask our parents or grandparents, because none of us know as much as we really should about all that. And they all influenced us in very profound ways, and we don't know enough about them. I would, among other things, I would ask my father, so I still don't quite get it, going back to Berlin but not going to Budapest? You know, explain that to me. I can surmise, but I can't really get that. I would ask him, and I think our breakfast yesterday, you kind of asked me this question, but I have no answer, is what, if anything, would you have done differently at any stage in your life? And the answer may be no. Either I like the choices I made, or I really didn't have a lot of choices to make. I don't know. But that's a good question, I think. And the last one is, which goes to one of the questions you did ask me, and that is, how is all this migration and opportunity and change, et cetera, how, if at all, did it change you? Or were you always pretty much the same in terms of your values and your outlook and so forth? I would ask him that. I don't know the answer to that. My guess is that there's probably more stability and constancy and consistency in his life, despite all that went on, than there is tumult within himself. The tumult that surrounds him doesn't necessarily come inside of him. That's my guess, but I don't really know. But I think, you know, one of the lessons of character, not just my father, but generally, is if you have a strong character with really gifted talents like he did, and if you have a certain set of beliefs about fundamentally what's right and what's wrong, it kind of becomes your guide throughout. And that doesn't change very much. Again, internality, I think, stays pretty steady, Eddie, even while the world around you is sometimes going crazy and actually does bad things to you and to other people.
1: Good advice for the present. Okay, we're going to open up to questions now. First, let's have a round of applause.
0: Go ahead, Mark. You have a question?
2: I do.
0: This is my good friend, Mark Holman.
3: Raphael, your dad was very creative, talented in the entertainment industry, and you ended up on the business side of the entertainment industry. What do you think the conversation he would have had with you regarding that?
0: So thank you for asking that, Mark. I wrote in this book, which I had very little to do with, but I did write a foreword in it, and I did make the point that somewhat ironically, maybe not ironically, both my father and I ended up in the entertainment industry. He was running theaters in Hungary, and movie theaters especially. At one time, I was the CEO of one of the biggest chain of movie theaters in America. He worked for newspapers. He wrote for them. I worked for a company that was the largest newspaper owner in the world at one time. And the point of all that, there are two big distinctions between me and my father, and this is what I would have told him if he asked me that question. He wouldn't have had to ask me because he would have seen it. And that is this. First of all, in the film and TV industry, which I was part of, there are two types of people. There's talent, and then there are suits. Well, he was talent. You know, they're the directors, they're the actors, they're the screenwriters, they're the people who actually create that magic. And then there's suits. They're the lawyers and administrators and presidents and CEOs and all that. I was that. So I have a far higher regard for the talent than for the suits. And the only reason I became a suit in that industry is because I knew I had no talent. So therefore I could be close to the talent. But the second thing I would say to him is maybe a little more profound, and that is that while I was, thank God, lucky enough to be pretty successful in a lot of the things I did and a lot of the companies I ran, in a highly, highly competitive industry, when you think of a media and entertainment, it's a pretty cutthroat place. And despite all that, I did okay. It's nothing, nothing compared to the hardships he had to survive. You know, to climb the corporate ladder, to go this way or that way, nothing compared to what he had to do. So that's my answer. That's a tough question to beat. Go ahead.
4: Did your parents ever, as life went on, embrace more Judaism, more spirituality, or did they stay more, you know,
0: No.
4: The word is
0: no. The simple answer is no. I think their sense of Jewishness was cultural. It was hereditary. It was something that they imparted to me. But they were very assimilated Jews in Hungary. And I can tell you a little anecdote. When my mother and father ended up in Israel, since they had been members of a synagogue in Hungary, in fact, my grandfather on my mother's side was president of the Dohány utca synagogue, which is the biggest synagogue in Europe, beautiful place. My mother ended up in Israel, and she said to a friend of hers, you know, we were members of the synagogue in Budapest. Which synagogue should we join here? And this friend of hers said, you don't have to join any synagogue. The whole country is a synagogue. So we were never, ever members of a synagogue for the 9 years that I lived there. So then we come to New York, and we know some people there. Well, everyone's a member of a synagogue, and I have to become bar mitzvah. So we joined a synagogue for the first and only time. And that's a whole other story. But the point is, no, I don't think they ever became more religious than they ever were.
5: I just was wondering if you knew if when your dad left Israel and went to Berlin and was there, was he treated well by the Germans? He was?
0: Yeah, I'm so glad you asked this because I forgot. It's the only thing I wrote down that I wanted to read. Yes. He felt comfortable. He was very much accepted. He was there from 50, 8 to about 63, my parents were effectively separated. He came to America. I went to visit him. My mother visited him. He came to America, saw her. But they were effectively separated until 63. Then he came here, and then he died 3 years.

0: years later. But I think he was very nicely accepted. But what he did write in one of these articles, which I think is really good, that he sent back to Hungary, he wrote this in Berlin about the Germans. He says, "I'm living along with them, neither with them or among them, just along with them." That's an interesting concept. It's not so much about isolation, which is what your question implies. I don't think he felt isolated. I think it's really much more about alienation. That when you're in a society where you're being nicely treated, you even feel you kind of fit in, but you have a sense of alienation. You live along with them, not with them. That's what he wrote. A good answer to your question.
1: I know you said that you never felt Hungarian, but have you ever been or wanted to go to Budapest and see the life?
0: I went to Budapest the first time when I was 18 years old. Hungarian is a god-awful, really difficult language, and I speak it like a Hungarian. And I went there, I was 18 years old, and all the people I spoke to said, "When did you leave?" A lot of people left in 56 during the revolution there, or the attempted revolution there. And I said, "I've never been here in Hungarian." And they didn't want to believe me because nobody learns this damn language outside of Hungary. But yeah, I've been there and I've been back a few times. Because of this book and the woman who wrote it, I rediscovered some cousins of mine who I didn't even know on my father's side. My wife and I went to Budapest for the book. And we had a dinner with 15 people who were all my cousins. And yeah, so I've been back a few times. It's a beautiful city. It still suffers from anti-Semitism in a serious way, even though there are very few Jews left. And again, I go there just, I don't know why, but I don't feel like, oh, this is my homeland at all. I don't want it to be my homeland for historic reasons.
2: What do you think about the sort of rising level of Holocaust denial in the world today? I think I read an article that around a third of young people in America to some level or another essentially dismiss the Holocaust.
0: Don't what?
2: They dismiss that the Holocaust happened or that it was very minor.
0: Oh, don't believe it.
2: Yeah.
0: A third of Americans or a third of American students or American youth don't believe it happened.
2: Or that if it happened, it was a very minor amount of people.
0: Oh, it was just a minor little thing. What do I think about that? Well, if that's true, that's awful, right? Not only because it's a proven fact, it is a historic fact. There's not a lot of evidence to the contrary, to sound like a lawyer. But I do think that it is, again, not to get too contemporary, but this is my own view. I think it is part of this ignorance-based thing that's going on in this country, which has been happening for decades, long before October 7th, where there's been some indoctrination at university campuses. There's been a fair amount of media left-wing proselytizing. And I think most of it comes down to this notion that there are only two types of people in the world, victims and victimizers. And increasingly Jews, including especially Israeli ones, are being seen as victimizers. And everyone forgets their long, long history of being victims. Because that history goes back for not hundreds of years, but thousands of years, through all sorts of pogroms. So I think that thing is born out of ignorance, but the ignorance is being fed by people who should not be doing the feeding.
3: Hi. You were talking about your father being in a farmhouse, being sheltered, and then suddenly he was in Israel. Is there a story going from the farmhouse to Israel?
0: It was part of Deborah's slides. The answer is yes. So the war ended in 1945. And my parents didn't leave. They got married after the war, and they left in 48. So in between that period, they were in Hungary. My father went back into the film business and the theater business. But now the communists were in charge, and there were all sorts of restrictions, not so much about being a Jew, but censorship stuff. This is what you could show. This is what you could not show. This is what you could laugh at. You could not, among other things, celebrate Hungarian authentic nationalism the way you used to, because now it is a whole different regime. And I know he hated it, which is one of the reasons they left. And I said before, I think he hated the communists almost as much as the fascists. The one difference was that the communists didn't kill the Jews as rapidly as the Nazis did and the Hungarians did. But yeah, they were there for about 3-4 years, and then they went to Switzerland. They couldn't stay. They couldn't come to America, so they ended up in Israel. So I'm sorry I skipped that, but can't cover everything. The book has it all. You can get the book on Amazon.
4: Thank you so much for sharing your story and reflecting on your father's past. I'm really curious. It's clear that your father was burdened by all of the ramifications leading up to and after the war, and then with the effects of the communists and Russia's ascendancy, so to speak, or I should say the Soviet Union. And what I'm curious about is whether or not you feel that your father was in any way haunted by the experience of all that happened to, I'm sure, family members and the community around him. Did he ever share, or your mother for that matter, was that ever part of your sense of his energy, or was it all just looking forward like you described?
0: Yeah, it's a great question. As I said, I don't know the answer to your question as it relates to my father, only because we never really had a conversation about it. Partly because he was absent for part of the time I was around, and partly because of what I said before, kids don't ask, parents don't tell. So, and there were members of his family who did go up, who were killed in Auschwitz. But I never actually discussed that with him. So I can't tell you whether he was haunted by it or not. But my guess would be that's one of the reasons he never wanted to go back to Hungary, because he knew that the Hungarians, along with the Germans, caused that to happen. As far as my mother goes, with whom I did have a lot more conversations about things, she had other members of her family who were annihilated, and I was always brought up to know that there were bad people in the world and there were good people in the world. And while she wasn't belaboring that, because I said she was not that much talking about the past as about the future, I know that she deeply felt badly about what happened to other people. That's just the kind of person she was. But I think she kept it more inside than outside. But because you keep it inside doesn't mean it's not a part of you. In a way, it becomes even more of a part of you than if you extrapolate it, right?
5: Hi, thank you for this.
0: This is going to be a Columbia College question?
5: Maybe, somewhat related, but as Jewish students, as Israelis, we face a lot of anti-Semitism today. I've faced this on both campuses in Columbia and at UCSD, and we see it rising, sort of parallel to what happened, previously in the 1940s. So what advice do you have any for us to maybe how to get through this, which we see?
0: How to get rid of anti-Semitism?
5: Or how do we face it with the same strength?
0: Or how to get through it, or how to get... Well, get rid of it, that's a question that's been kind of a conundrum for a few thousand years. I think there's a better chance of getting rid of cancer than there is of anti-Semitism, not to be too negative, but I really do believe that. How to get through it? I'll tell you a little anecdote about Colombia. And I never thought of it until you asked that very good question. But it actually makes me think that this might be a way. A few years ago, my daughter was applying to colleges. And we went to visit a bunch of colleges.

0: including Columbia, Barnard, Williams, that she ended up at Williams and all that. And every college you go to, I'm sure you experienced this also, on the tour that the other kids give you, they all stop and they say, we've got diversity here. We've got every race, every color, every religion, every nation. We've got everything you can imagine at our campus. And they all tell you that, and it's all true. And when I went to Columbia, there was a guy and a girl who were giving us the tour, my daughter and I with some other people. And the girl, we stopped, and the girl goes into her diversity. We got also, this is before DEI kind of diversity. This is actually more real diversity, in my opinion. Anyway, she goes into her whole shtick about diversity, which I had heard about in every other college that I went to with my daughter. And then the guy on the tour says, and this may be an answer to your question, and it's not only Columbia, but I think it's especially Columbia, or maybe the way Columbia used to be, I'm not sure anymore. He says, in Columbia, we not only build diversity around you, we build diversity within you. Because of our contemporary civilization courses, which are mandatory, because of our humanities courses, which are mandatory, all of you who don't go to Columbia, what it's all about, it's necessary. If you can be an engineer, you can be a biology major, you got to take these courses. And these courses are about, one of them is about the great thinkers of all time going back to Plato, and the other is about the great writers of all time going back to Homer, all the way to the, and that notion of being diversity within you, of understanding different cultures, connecting the dots among different ways of thinking across different centuries, it gives you a much more upgraded level of looking at things than the here and now, which is what I think happens too often these days, particularly with the whole Palestinian-Israeli divide on campuses. So I think maybe the answer to your question is the one that this guy from Columbia said, and it's true. To build diversity within people, not just externally, so that they see things multifacetedly, is maybe a way to get them away from the kind of prejudice of which anti-Semitism is a prime but not the only example. Maybe.
1: Thank you so much.

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0: 50% of patients had return of menopause symptoms after abruptly discontinuing hormone therapy. And women were turning to other outlets, other providers. And there was a lot of mistrust in the medical system at this time. This allowed for the exponential growth of an unregulated, non-FDA approved compound hormone therapy industry. So at UCSD, we start our program as a place where women could get evidence-based information that was not commercially biased.
1: Get inspired to read, write, think, and dream. 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
1: Dust storms happen in this region quite often, some large like this and some quite a bit smaller. If you were on the ground that day, you might see something like this, about a 3,000 foot tall wall of dust approaching you somewhere between 30 and 50 miles an hour. And after that dust storm hit you, it might look a little bit like this. This is my graduate student, Alex, well prepared for all the dust.

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That felt experience or consciousness is, across all these varieties, a thing that will get a biological explanation of its own.

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1: The facility that we're going to see here treats the water for the entire region for over 1.4 million people. All the solids associated with that, the pollutants, would all flow directly to the river, and it would be catastrophic. Most of the technologies in place for filtering the water were certified at UC Davis. Federal funding is helping advance the science to inform the decision making. Keeping that funding in place is essential.
0: You're watching UCTV, University of California Television.

I thought I'd awaken to a world in mourning. Heavy clouds crowding, a society storming. But there's something different on this golden morning. Something magical in the sunlight, wide and warming. I see a dad with a stroller taking a jog. Across the street, a bright-eyed girl chases her dog. A grandma on the porch fingers her rosary. She grins as the young neighbor brings her groceries. While we might feel small, separate, and all alone because our people have never been so closely tethered, the question isn't if we will weather this unknown, but how we will weather this unknown together. So on this meaningful morn, we mourn and we mend. Like light, we can't be broken even when we bend. As one, we will stand with healthcare employees. We'll defeat despair and all kinds of disease with families, schools, libraries, artists, hospitals, businesses, and hospitals hit hardest. We ignite not in the light, but in the lack thereof. For it is in our loss that we truly learn to love. In this chaos, we'll discover clarity. In suffering, we must find solidarity. For it's our grief that gives us our gratitude, shows us how to find hope if we should ever lose it. So ensure that this ache is not endured in vain. Do not ignore the pain. Give it purpose. Use it. Read children's book. Dance alone to DJ music. Know that this distance will make our hearts grow fonder. From a wave of woes, our world will emerge stronger. We'll observe that the burdens braved by humankind are also the moments that make us humans kind. In this morning, we'll smile sweetly, finally seeing that in testing times, we became the best of beings. So we're gonna take this little journey with some Maya Angelou poetry, all right? And what I'd like is, when I point to you, I want you to hold up your fist to that problem you've had and say, "I'll rise." Now, can you see if you can do that? Okay, ready? All right. That's it. Okay. All right. You'll get better. You'll find it. Okay. So now, join me with "Still I Rise" by Maya Angelou. You may write me down in history with your bitter, twisted lies. 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

0: Does my sassiness upset you? 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Up from a past that's rooted in pain. I'm a black ocean leaping and wide, welling and swelling. I bear in the tide, leaving behind nights of terror and fear. In the daybreak that's wondrously clear. Bringing the gifts that my ancestors gave. I am the dream and the hope of the slave. Three times. I rise, I rise. I rise.
1: All right. Another Maya Angelou poem, Song for the Old Ones.
0: My fathers sit on benches. Their flesh counts every plank. The slats leave dents of darkness deep in their withered flanks. They nod like broken candles, all waxed and burnt profound. They say,
1: it's understanding that makes the world go round.
0: There in those pleated faces, I see the auction block, the chains and slavery's coffle, the whip and lash and stock. My fathers speak in voices that shred my very fact and sound. They say,
1: it's our submission that makes the world go round.
0: They use the finest of cunning, their naked wits and wiles. The lowly Uncle Tommy and Aunt Jemima smiles. They laughed to shield the cry, then shuffled through their dreams and stepped and fetched.
1: And stepped and fetched.
0: And stepped and fetched a country to write the blues with screams.
1: I understand their meaning. It could and did derive from living on the edge of death. They kept my race alive.

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A free bird leaps on the back of the wind and floats downstream till the current ends and dips his wing on the orange sun rays and dares to claim the sky. But a bird that stalks down his narrow cage can seldom see through his bars of rage. His wings are clipped and his feet are tied, so he opens his throat to sing. The cage bird sings with a fearful trill of things unknown but longed for still, and his tune is heard on the distant hill, for the cage bird sings of freedom. The free bird thinks of another breeze and the trade wind.

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But a caged bird stands on the grave of dreams. His shadow shouts on a nightmare scream. His wings are clipped and his feet are tied. 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The cage bird sings with a fearful trill of things unknown but longed for still, and his tune is heard on a distant hill. 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

Now, this next one I'm going to do for you is a favorite among the ladies. It's entitled Phenomenal Woman. 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Pretty women wonder where my secret lies. I'm not cute or built to suit a fashion model's size. But when I start to tell them, they think I'm telling lies. 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I'm a woman. Phenomenally. Phenomenal woman, ladies. 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And to a man, the fellows stand or fall down to their knees. 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I'm a woman. Phenomenally. You hear me up there? Phenomenal woman. That's me. Now, men themselves have wondered just what they see in me. They try so much, but they can't touch my inner mystery. And when I try to show them, they say they still can't see. I say it's the arch in my back, the sun of my smile, the ride of my breasts, the grace of my style. I'm a woman. Phenomenally. Phenomenal woman. That's me. Now you understand just why my head's not bowed, why I don't shout or jump about or have to talk real loud. Now when you see me passing, it ought to make you proud. I say, it's the click of my feet, the bend of my hair, the palms of my hand, the need for my care, 'cause I'm a woman. Phenomenally, phenomenal woman. That's you, and you, and you, and you, and that's me.

0: In a sense, we've come to our nation's capital to cash a check. When the architects of our republic wrote the magnificent words of the Constitution and the Declaration of Independence, they were signing a promissory note to which every American was to fall heir.
1: This note was a promise that all men, yes, black men as well as white men, would be guaranteed the unalienable rights of life, liberty, and the pursuit of happiness. It is obvious today that America has defaulted on this promissory note insofar as her citizens of color are concerned.
2: But we refuse to believe that the Bank of Justice is bankrupt. We refuse to believe that there are insufficient funds in the great vaults of opportunity of this nation. And so we've come to cash a check. It is a check that will give us upon demand the riches of freedom and the security of justice.
3: We cannot walk alone, and as we walk, we must make the pledge that we shall always march ahead. We cannot turn back.
1: Let us not wallow in the valley of despair. I say to you today, my friends.
0: I have a dream today.
2: And so, even though we face the difficulties of today and tomorrow, I still have a dream. It is a dream deeply rooted in the American dream.
0: I have a dream today.
3: I have a dream that one day this nation will rise up and live out the true meaning of its creed. We hold these truths to be self-evident, that all men and women are created equal.
0: I have a dream today.
1: I have a dream that one day on the Red Hill

0: Hills of Georgia, the sons of former slaves and the sons of former slave owners will be able to sit down together at the table of brotherhood.
1: I have a dream today.
2: I have a dream that one day every valley shall be exalted and every hill and mountain shall be made low. The rough places will be made plain and the crooked places will be made straight. And the glory of the Lord shall be revealed and all flesh shall see it together.
1: Let freedom ring.
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5: And when this happens, and when we allow freedom ring, when we let it ring from every village and every hamlet and every state and every city, we will be able to speed up that day when all of God's children, black men and white men, Jews and Gentiles, Protestants and Catholics, will be able to join hands and sing in the words of the old Negro spiritual.
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0: I'd like to share a little piece that I wrote called An Out of the World Moment with Steph Curry. The other day, I was distracted from the troubles of the world via the NBA in a glorious way, watching Steph Curry trying to break free underneath the basket, looking for a quick score instead of getting to where he needed to be to fire off one of his deadly threes, like a quick draw gunfighter in the Wild West territories. But he got smacked like a sudden heart attack. And before he landed on his back, he kind of looped the ball towards the hoop in the midst of all that, like there was nothing to that. And the shot went in, and he got up and shot a free shot wearing a grin that said he expected that shot to go in. A grin and appreciation of his own breathtaking athleticism. And it put a smile on that face of mine, too. Just from the enjoyment of a moment or two away from a world that's singing the blues. Another piece I wrote, When I See Stacy. When I see Stacy, I feel pride for my people's history, for how we journeyed across the sea, packed like spoons between the holds and decks of slave ships, shackled, starving, suffocating in our very misery, snatched from Mother Africa, our homeland, like the cotton we would pick in the Americas on the first leg of a rocky path to an as yet still undisclosed destiny.
1: When I see Stacy, I see a woman of keen vision who has reestablished the connection we need with our beginnings, bringing it to shine on us like the once familiar rays of our homelands, life-giving suns, a woman tending to our needs like a lioness protecting her little ones, teaching us how to be both wary and cunning, how to hold our own and take our own licks and hang on to concede nothing if what we're facing is riddled with wrongs.
0: And when I see her, I hear the rhythms of djembe and udu drums.

0: the mellow tones of the imbira being thumbed, the strumming of accotings and choruses, verses and choruses are being sung in tongues we once knew.
1: And I want to dance in the joy of just seeing Stacy give credence to our dreams of truth and reconciliation and retribution for the centuries of our subjugation to a form of dehumanization that has deprived our nation of evolving into a model civilization the world needs it to become.
0: When I see Stacy, I see a modern-day human rights icon who represents the hope that such a day of contrition will eventually come, that we shall someday truly overcome.
1: When we were rehearsing, and Ernie has so many poems, so I wrote this little one to add tonight. I'd like to share it with you. And it's entitled, Standing on Midnight Shoulders by Yolanda Marie Franklin. How do I take that climb to the mountaintop when the beat of my heart gets quieted day by day? The way the drive you've taken seems nonstop. I can almost taste it when I see the sun run its beams down the smooth midnight shoulders of those who made it. I won't evade it any longer. I know now it's worth it to unzip that layer that hides me and crawl out into spaces unlimited. And where this end will be, who knows? But I just might anoint thee. My name is tenacious, talented Yolanda. I am from hot Faraday, Louisiana, sunny Philippine Islands. I am from fresh cut green grass, onions and bell peppers sizzling in a frying pan, collard greens and a little hot water cornbread. I am from chirping birds in the banana palm trees, busy San Diego streets. I am from delicious lumpia rolled in a pastry. I am from, you are smart, you are beautiful, and you make the room light up when you enter it, Yolanda. I am from instructors pushing me and teaching me the importance of getting along with all people. And the only limit you'll truly have on yourself is you. And something you should know about me is that I matter too. My thoughts, my words, and my care for you. And now it's time for me to share it with the world, while standing on midnight shoulders.

For this next piece, I'm going to hold my script up close because I want to get into it. It's called Rapper Mello's Epiphany of Love and Hope. One day, Rapper Mello, known for his smooth flow, was kicking it in his studio, freestyling, spitting lyrics about nigga this and nigga that, and bitches and hoes, and who had more riches and fame, more game on hip-hop's MC totem pole, his usual groove, don't you know? What he uses to get the world off its seat and on its feet, nodding and dipping and moving to funky hypnotic rap beats that truly were amazing. But as Mello played with soul-stirring cadences and tongue-twisting phrasing that day, he didn't know that an awakening was heading his way. Something Twilight Zone-like in a way. Sounds of protest rising from the street below his window. Chants of, I can't breathe, defund the police. And rapidly, there surfaced a lingering memory of a brother taking his last breath under the weight of the man's knee, a so-called keeper of the peace. And he saw in his mind's eye the rise of white supremacy, malicious, terrifying yahoos creating crimes against humanity, trying to get society to take giant steps backwards to

how things used to be, panicking, frightened to death of becoming the minority. And suddenly, Mello felt the burdens of the troubles of the world, and his emotions began to swirl and rush and stir like crashing waves at high tide, like G-forces on a roller coaster ride. And by the time the day's sunlight gave way to the darkness in the night, things had quieted, and an idea came to Mello. Softly like a feather riding a gentle ocean breeze, teasing him, coaxing him to maybe try something new musically. And he thought of how he could put a spin on the state planet Earth is in, and sat down and commenced to pen songs with themes of love for children, the innocent, the recipients of what the past has sent. Solid evidence that not much time has been spent on making right our discontents. And he imagined the young ones as he hummed and sang his lines, listening with open eyes and questioning minds, letting his lyrics sink in their consciences like water soaking in sand that's already dampened. Lyrics intended to get them to view their curiosities and intuitions as rich natural resources to be mine for answers to all the dreams of peace and harmony that have been deferred or denied to humankind throughout time. Lyrics created to set a spark in them that might help them lift humanity out of the dark into the bright, promising light of a promising new age, a departure from our hateful ways, our legacies of us versus them, in a caste system that divides us by the colors of our skin and our ethnicities and nationalities and sexualities and along our beliefs and creeds. If not them, who indeed? Seems Mello had what's called an epiphany, a wonderful illuminating reality compelling him to plant the seed that our children need to bring to the world the hope and love it needs. And it came to his mind at just the right time, in the nick of time.

0: Now, this next one by Langston Hughes is entitled Harlem. You may know it from A Raisin in the Sun. What happens to a dream deferred? Does it dry up like a raisin in the sun? Or festered like a sore and then run? Does it stink like rotten meat? Or crust and sugar over like a syrupy sweet? Maybe it just sags like a heavy load. Or does it explode?
1: Feeling Langston. Feeling Langston, Mr. Hughes. Feeling how he could piece together a rhyme that gives you the blues, or string a line of words sweet as the floral taste of late summer honeydew, making black folks' hearts sing like a bird once caged.

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0: FM.
1: Dreams by Langston Hughes. 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
2: Here's another really short one by Langston Hughes, and he didn't know his father. And I used to think that this poem, Bouquet, by Langston Hughes was to his father, but I think it's really to us about holding on to what we have with our family, with our fathers, and those memories that we... Listen up. Gather quickly out of darkness all the songs you know and throw them at the sun before they melt like snow. I'm gonna say it again. Gather quickly out of darkness all the songs you know and throw them at the sun before they melt like snow. Right?
1: Like to bring up some more Preuss students. This is Let America Be America Again by Langston Hughes. Let America be America again. Let it be the dream it used to be. Let it be the pioneer on the plain, seeking a home where he himself is free.
3: America never was America to me.
1: Let America be the dream the dreamers dreamed. Let it be that great, strong land of love where never kings connive nor tyrants scheme that any man be crushed by one above.
3: It never was America to me.
1: Oh, let my land be a land where liberty is crowned with no false patriotic wreath, but opportunity is real and life is free. Equality is in the air we breathe.
3: There's never been equality for me, nor freedom in this homeland of the free.
2: Say, who are you that mumbles in the dark? And who are you that draws your veil across the stars?
4: I am the poor white, fooled and pushed apart.
5: I am the Negro bearing slavery's scars.
6: I am the red man driven from the land.
4: I am the immigrant clutching the hope I seek and finding only the same old stupid plan of dog eat dog, of mighty crush the weak.
5: I am the young man full of strength and hope, tangled in that ancient endless chain of profit, power, gain, of grab the land.

0: of grab the gold, of grab the ways of satisfying need, of work the men, of take the pay, of owning everything for one's own greed.
1: I am the farmer, bondsman to the soil.
2: I am the worker, sold to the machine.
0: I am the Negro, servant to you all.
2: I am the people, humble, hungry, mean. Hungry yet today, despite the dream. Beaten yet today, oh, pioneers. I am the man who never got ahead, the poorest worker bartered through the years.
1: Yet I'm the one who dreamt our basic dream, in the old world while still a serf of kings, who dreamt a dream so strong, so brave, so true, that even yet its mighty daring sings. In every brick and stone, in every furrow turned, that's made the America that I've loved today.
0: Oh, I'm the man who sailed those early seas in search of what I meant to be my home. I am the one who left dark Ireland's shore and Poland's plain and England's grassy lee, and torn from black Africa's strand I came to build a homeland of the free.
3: The free? Who said the free? Not me. Surely not me. The millions shot down when we strike. The millions who have nothing for our pay. For all the dreams we've dreamed, and all the songs we've sung, and all the hopes we've held, and all the flags we've hung, the millions who have nothing for our pay, except the dream that's almost dead today.
4: Oh, let America be America again, the land that never has been yet, and yet must be, the land where every man is free. The land that's mine, the poor man's, Indians, Negroes, me.
5: Who made America, whose sweat and blood, whose faith and pain, whose hand at the foundry, whose plow in the rain, must bring back our mighty dream again.
3: Sure, call me any ugly name you choose. The steel of freedom does not stain from those who live like leeches on the people's lives. We must take our land back again. America. Oh, yes. I say it plain. America never was America to me. And yet I swear this oath.
6: America will be.
5: Out of the rack and ruin of our gangster death, the rape and the wrath of graft and stealth and lies,
4: we, the people, must redeem the land, the mines, the plants, the rivers,
5: the mountains and the endless plain.
4: All the stretch of these great green states.
6: And make America again.

Thank you. And next we'd like to do a Donny Hathaway classic. And actually, my son and I, we were playing this and we made a video. Cecil saw the video and said, we have to perform this song this evening. So please say hello to Noah East on Hammond organ.

0: and Ernie McCray. My name is Steph Johnson. We love you. Thank you, Cecil Lytle and UCSD. Thank you so much.
1: Thank you.

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0: the seismic review committee gets involved in all the seismic retrofits for all buildings on the campus. The stadium was a particularly difficult one in the sense that it's a big facility straddling a fault. And here we were using a technique that really hadn't been tried before. And so this was a unique opportunity to implement a new design. And so the collaboration between the review committee and the engineers was especially important here. The key points on which we assisted were in understanding where the fault was, understanding how to build a structure that can straddle the fault and survive fault movement without severe damage. And then also helping, especially with the press box, which is a very flexible structure, helping design ways in which that structure could be safe and dissipate the energy of the earthquake when the big one comes. Stadium uses this notion of sliding joints and bunkers that are able to move independently when the ground shakes. This is a new idea in design, but in fact, it's something that we've observed in past earthquakes accidentally. We've had bunker-like buildings that have straddled the fault, and we've seen how the fault actually moves through and around those buildings.
1: So we're standing on the upper part of the seating bowl, right near the stadium club level, and right above us is going to be the press box. It's going to be a two-level press box with a press function and then a luxury suite above that. This press box will be supported on top of the core walls that you see here. These core walls go all the way to the foundation, but they're disconnected at every level. There's a joint which allows those cores to move. And at one level, we've connected those with large shock absorbers to the rest of the structure. So this entire thing can rock back and forth inside of the stadium. We're actually standing on top of one of these seismic rupture blocks. So this entire building is sitting on a 4-foot mat of concrete. Underneath that are layers of sand and high-density plastic. Those allow this entire piece of the building to shift without getting hung up on the ground. And in combination with the joints on the sides, this entire part of the stadium can just move as the ground moves. Right here, we've literally cut the old wall so that when this entire piece of the building moves, then instead of cracking up the old wall, it'll just cleanly shift by it.
0: Every seismic retrofit problem is a difficult problem. But the Memorial Stadium, this is going to be in the textbooks. It's unique. Nobody's tried this before, and the solution is a marvelous one that everyone's going to want to know about.

0: Good evening. My name is Cheryl Peach. I'm the director of Scripps Educational Alliances here at UC San Diego Scripps Institution of Oceanography. Welcome to the Jeffrey B. Graham Perspectives on Ocean Science Speaker Series. This evening, we're delighted to welcome two speakers, Amato Evan and Jillian Schaefer-Lutzko, to learn about their very different but related perspectives on a very interesting topic, and that is dust in the area around the Salton Sea. We'll hear from each of them and then have time for a moderated discussion with some prepared questions that I have and then questions from you in the audience so that we can learn more about the work and the intersections between the two disparate but connected fields of climate science and architecture. Amato is a climate scientist here at Scripps and a professor in the Climate, Atmospheric Sciences, and Physical Oceanography section at Scripps. Prior to coming to Scripps, Amato was an assistant professor at the Department of Environmental Sciences at the University of Virginia. His research here is multifaceted. He studies many things, of course. He studies understanding how dust storms form in the Salton Sea area and the dynamics of the formation of those dust storms. He looks at how dust impacts global climate and also how dust interacts with atmospheric rivers to control or not the precipitation that we see coming from those atmospheric rivers, and many, many other topics in climate-related fields. Jillian is the current Citizen Architect Fellow at the University of Southern California School of Architecture and is also the founder of the Southern California-based practice Studio Schaefer-Lutzko. Her research interests center around the question of how architecture should respond to the most pressing issues of our time, including things like the ongoing climate crisis, how we can broaden our understanding of individual and cultural identities through architecture, worsening economic inequity, and the societal and cultural impacts of new technologies on space and visual media. Please join me in welcoming both Amato and Jillian for their talks and the panel discussion titled Dust and the Salton Sea, Urban Design for the Climate Crisis. Thank you, Amato and Jillian.
1: All right, hello. So right here, you've been looking at a picture of a dust storm about 100 miles east of here, just outside of the Salton Sea, just west of the Salton Sea. And this is a picture taken atop Split Mountain. And if you could see it, kind of on the right side of the screen, there would be a town of Ocotillo Wells and a small airport there. But they're obscured by all the dust that's being lifted off the desert and transported into the atmosphere. So to start, I want to note the interesting diversity of ecosystems we have just right here in San Diego County. So obviously, we're at Scripps. We're at this incredible coastal environment, but you really just have to get in your car and drive east less than an hour, and you're in a montane ecosystem with mountain meadows, pine forests, and I think right now probably a little bit of snow from the rainfall event, at least over here, that we had last night. But interestingly, if you just keep going maybe another 30 minutes, those mountains plunge down into the Anza Desert, very steeply, and we have this hyper-arid desert environment. This is a picture of Clark Dry Lake Bed. And it's quite incredible. In an hour and a half, you can go through so much diversity of environments. And if you continue to drive east, about another hour, maybe 45 minutes, depending on how fast you drive, you'll end up here, right in the middle of this image. This is the Salton Sea. And just for a little reference, on the left-hand side, obscured by those clouds, this is where we are right now. And then obviously the Salton Sea, and to the north and the south of the Salton Sea, we have a lot of irrigation. But then to the east and the west, and really all around, we have desert regions and then mountains. And this area is prone to dust storms. It's a dry, very incredibly dry environment. And this is one of those dust storms from October of last year. So you can see the brown clouds of dust riding above the Salton Sea itself and over the lands that are capped by meteorological clouds just above them. Dust storms happen in this region quite often. We think on

the busiest month of the year, March, possibly even once every 2 or 3 days, probably somewhere on the order of 80 to 100 dust storms per year. Some large like this and some quite a bit smaller. If you were on the ground that day in October, you might see something like this, about a 3,000 foot tall wall of dust approaching you somewhere between 30 and 50 miles an hour. And after that dust storm hit you, it might look a little bit like this. This is my graduate student, Alex, out making some measurements, but well prepared for all the dust that would otherwise enter her eyes and her teeth and maybe inside of her ears as well. So the Salton Sea hasn't always looked like this. And let me just note that this is a terminal basin. That means that if you were to go along the shoreline of the Salton Sea and walk in any direction away from the water, you would be going uphill. So everything in this area flows down into the Salton Sea. Now, on geological timescales, the Colorado River, which unfortunately I don't have a pointer, but it's very off to the far right of this picture, the Colorado River would meander into this basin and it would fill it up, creating an ancient lake that would then the Colorado River would meander out and it would dry up. And so this would happen on long timescales. The last time we think this happened was somewhere around 5,000 years ago, called that ancient Lake Kaweah. And in fact, if you just drive, for example, along the mountains that border this basin, you might find something like this. These are freshwater mussel, shells from freshwater mussels that were probably deposited in the region maybe some 3,000 years ago. But the modern Salton Sea is something quite a bit different in that in the late 19th century, some folks realized that this is probably an excellent place to grow food given the proximity of the Colorado River and the ample sunshine. And so an effort began to create what was at the time a very ambitious irrigation project to divert water from the Colorado River into this basin. And as people often do, there was a miscalculation, and that miscalculation was not taking into account the variations in the strength of the Colorado River, particularly in the springtime. And so my understanding, and probably what happened, is in the winter of 1904 and 1905, it was a heavy snow year in the Rockies. Subsequently, in the spring of 1905, the river burst all of the levee systems, and essentially the Colorado River was diverted into the Salton Basin for 5 years before they were able to repair the levee system and divert the Colorado River back towards the Gulf of California. And some of you might be familiar maybe with some of the failed attempts to convert the Salton Sea, what had been created artificially over 100 years ago into maybe a tourist destination, particularly around the time that Palm Springs was exploding in popularity. There were a lot of hopes to turn the north shore of the Salton Sea into a vacation destination. But the problem is that, again, it's a terminal basin, and so water flows into the Salton Sea, but it doesn't flow back out. However, water leaves the Salton Sea through evaporation. And that evaporation, because it's so hot out there, that evaporation can outstrip the water that's flowing in. And so over time, the sea becomes more salty. The sea is very shallow. And as a result of the sea being very shallow and the salty levels, occasionally there are massive fish kills that occur. And so this project to convert the Salton Sea into a vacation destination didn't quite work out the way folks had planned. Furthermore, back in the 1960s, there was actually a hurricane that traveled up through the basin and destroyed a lot of the infrastructure. And so now what a lot of people think about the Salton Sea are scenes kind of like this, basically abandoned infrastructure. But that really doesn't tell you everything that happened. Certainly there is an element of disaster tourism that happens in the region. But it's also a biologically very interesting place. And in fact, the Sonny Bono National Wildlife Refuge, which is at the southern end of the Salton Sea, is a hugely important migratory bird stopover point, particularly because in California, we've developed so many of our coastal wetlands. So what's happening, though, with the Salton Sea right now is that its size is shrinking. Here's a satellite image of the Salton Sea in the year 2000 and 2022. As I toggle between these two images, particularly if you look around the southern end of the Salton Sea, the western shoreline, the northern shoreline, you can really get a sense that this large inland body of water is shrinking.
Now, the reason why the Salton Sea is shrinking again, because of the evaporation, there's always

a demand. The atmosphere is always trying to take water out of the Salton Sea. But also, over time, the flow of water going into the Salton Sea has shrunk, partially because agricultural runoff was a huge input of water into the Salton Sea, and partially because in the year 2003, there was an agreement reached between California, Nevada, Arizona, something called the Quantification Settlement Agreement, in which California was forced to not use as much of the Colorado River water as it was, or I guess we were using more, the state was using more than it should have, and it was told it had to stop. And particularly starting in the year 2017, there's been a huge drop in the amount of water entering the Salton Sea. And as that has happened, we've seen a huge decline in the level of the sea and a huge increase in the amount of what we would call exposed playa. These are areas that used to be underwater, but that are now exposed to the atmosphere. So this raises a question: how are dust storms in this area going to change as that Salton Sea shrinks and as we have this growth in the exposed playa? Well, if we want to answer that question, we can really just look to the past. And right here, what we're looking at is Owens Dry Lake, which used to be called Owens Lake, until Los Angeles, back about 100 years ago, decided to divert the water from Owens Lake, which is about 400 miles to our north, down into, at the time, which was an exploding population, to give the exploding population in LA enough water to survive. And so you can all see evidence of this action if you travel on the I-5 north out of Los Angeles. And if you are in an arid region like the Owens Lake is, and you have a lake, and then you take the water out of that lake, well, what you end up is generating dust storms. And so this is a dramatic dust storm coming off of that Owens Lake, and that dust is being lifted up into the atmosphere, and it's actually capped by a very large lenticular cloud. So this is a cloud created by a mountain. We can also look further away. In Central Asia, the Aral Sea was one of the world's great inland bodies of water. And in the 1970s, 1980s, the Soviet Union decided to start diverting water that would have been running off into the Aral Sea for agriculture, but particularly to grow cotton to make clothing. So this resulted, again, in a reduction of water going into a great inland sea that is in an arid region. So that evaporative demand, water is continually evaporating off into the ocean. And so we can see in the 1980s, the Aral Sea was converted into a North Aral Sea and a South Aral Sea. And as we continue on into the 2000s, that South Aral Sea diminished until what we have right now is just a tiny sliver of water on the in the western flanks of what was once the South Aral Sea. And scenes like this. Boats hundreds of miles, well, rusted out boats, hundreds of miles from the nearest navigable water, and dust storms. Again, if you take a body of water in an arid region and you remove that water, you end up with an environment that's pretty darn good for creating dust. So the Salton Sea, though, in addition to us removing the water, is particularly a good place to have a dust storm because of the orography, because of the mountains surrounding the area. Those mountains generate high wind speeds. And the reason why has to do with what I started this talk off about how we can go through all these different environments as we travel east from here. The slopes on the mountains, the western slopes of the peninsular mountains are relatively gradual, but those eastern slopes are incredibly steep. And what this does is it is a prime way to create waves in the atmosphere if the wind is traveling from west to east, which it oftentimes does here. And the way that this happens is very similar to water in a stream flowing over some kind of barrier. As that water flows over the barrier, it accelerates as it plunges downward and then creates a standing wave in the lee of that barrier, downstream of the barrier, and turbulent flow as well, as you can see with how the water is turning white. So this wave pattern that's created by water flowing over the barrier, the same thing happens in the atmosphere. In this case, the mountains are the barrier and the air in the atmosphere is the water. And as that air plunges down in the lee of the mountains, and right here we're looking at, on the left, those are the Sierra Nevada, the eastern slopes of the Sierras, which are incredibly steep. And on the right, again, we're looking at Owens Valley. As that air plunges down those mountains, we create a wave over the Owens Valley, and that wave associated with that wave are incredibly strong surface winds and the type of environment that's excellent for lifting dust up into the atmosphere and transporting it long distances. So the Salton Sea is in decline,

0: And we have every reason to think that there's going to be more dust as the sea continues to shrink. And it's going to continue to shrink. So there's a big question here. Well, how much more dust? Is it 10% more? I mean, we already have pretty large dust storms out there. Is it 50% more? 100? Maybe 200% more? Those are the kinds of questions I'd like to know. And unfortunately, I don't really have an answer to that. But also, how does that increasing dust then change, for example, the weather? The fact that we can see a dust storm means that those dust particles are interacting with light. They're changing the energy in the Earth's atmosphere. They also interact with infrared radiation, almost like heat in the atmosphere. Those dust particles can interact with clouds, changing cloud properties, changing the types of clouds that we see. And obviously, if you live in the area, you probably really want to know how is that dust storm, how is that change in dust, or how will that increasing dust affect the air quality? Already in that region, that is the area, Imperial Valley has the highest rate of childhood asthma. And it's hard to believe that increasing dust is going to make that problem make that problem any better. There are other human health concerns besides respiratory diseases, just something as simple as the poor air quality leading to increased vehicular accidents. There's also economic concerns. If you have dust storms, especially in an agricultural region, the abrasion of dust onto vegetation can actually diminish the agricultural productivity of a cropland. And there's also the question of solar power generation. As dust is deposited onto solar cells, it's an action called soiling, reduces the amount of energy that can be generated. And I also want to broaden this out a little bit. I'm talking about the Salton Sea, but we live in an arid state. A good chunk of our state actually is quite dry, and we get dust storms all over. Right here on the left, this is a satellite image of a dust storm in the Central Valley. The top right is the Owens Valley again, and the bottom right, this is a dust storm, the famous 1977 dust storm in Bakersfield, where it was reported that the winds were so strong, reportedly over 100 mile an hour winds, and there was so much dust that it actually sandblasted the paint jobs off of vehicles in the area. I haven't seen any pictures, but that's at least what the news says. So I think California is heading towards a more dusty future, and there are a couple reasons why that's the case. One of them, again, is that we live in this arid region, but also that we have a lot of demands on water here in our environment. But yet, the water that's coming out of the atmosphere isn't really keeping up with our demands. Over the last 40 years, we've had a decline in the amount of snowpack in the Sierras. I'm sure everybody here saw news reports about declining levels in Lake Mead and Lake Powell as well. So the Colorado River is also in distress. But there's this other feature of global warming that exacerbates the problem. And that is that with global warming, as temperatures rise, the land temperatures rise more rapidly than the ocean temperatures. And that has the net effect of essentially making the air more thirsty, but the ocean can't keep up with the atmosphere's thirst. And so it creates increasing aridity in already arid regions. And that is definitely not a good sign if you live in a region where you might experience dust storms, because increasing aridity then reduces your vegetation cover, which then increases the speed of the winds at the surface, which then increases the availability of material at the surface that can be lofted into the atmosphere. So I think all of these questions for the Salton Sea can broadly be applied to the state that we're living in right now. And I just want to do a last little plug here for a new effort by myself, 10 of my colleagues at 6 different UCs, where we want to try to address this problem. It's something that we're not really seeing the state take any kind of leadership on. And there are a lot of questions that need to be answered before we can really start to address what we think might be a crisis in dust storms in the state, including just increasing our physical understanding, quantifying the risk associated with dust storms, who is at risk even, all the different types of impacts, with the goal of improving resiliency in the state, basically better enabling the citizenry here to manage what we think is a likely outcome of increasing dust storms in our future. So that's it. Thanks.
1: Thank you to Amato for a great presentation on dust at the Salton Sea, and Cheryl for the kind introduction and for organizing tonight's perspective event. My name is Jillian Schaefer, and I lead the architecture and design practice

Studio Schaefer Letzko. And tonight I'm going to share what was originally two projects in development at the Salton Sea, done under the same umbrella of research. This project, supported by the National Endowments for the Arts and the Ford Foundation, investigates how the built environment can be used to visualize changing climates, address the social, economic, and health impacts of climate, as well as transform public space around shared resources and knowledge. So to begin with a little quote, our conception of things like air, ocean, rock, ice, and weather condition our engagement with them. This can mean many things for the field of architecture. Perhaps most central is the recognition that our environment is not just a resource to be managed or an externality to which we must adapt, but one of the chief figurations of shared or contested cultural values. So in the past, sustainability efforts have mostly consisted on new constraints and greenwashing of design. So as many of you might have heard of these certifications in construction and LEED building standards, they have been modified and have replaced a lot of vernacular and traditional building techniques. However, we don't usually think of architecture as a vehicle for visualizing climate change and engaging with the intersection of topics that are in direct relationship to climate, such as social justice, the economic drivers of extractive processes like lithium mining, and land ownership. National media, air, ocean, rock, and the material we've been discussing tonight, dust, bring materiality to some of the values ascribed to climate, and they force us to think about what architecture is and does. So here you see some images of dust. Dust is both ubiquitous and often goes unnoticed, but has a huge impact on climate, as Amato has shown, and on society. So famously, Mary Shelley wrote Frankenstein in the Year Without a Summer in 1860, which was caused by volcanic ash in the eruption of Tambora. We can see dust from space. Dust also has a connotation of uprooting and moving populations, as we saw in the Dust Bowl. Its pervasiveness can be associated with ideas of revolution, protest, migration, as the dust rolls in, and so on. At a finer scale, you can dust for fingerprints, but also the verb to dust implies the maintenance and energy that goes into getting rid of dust. And lastly, a lot of dust going into the atmosphere from arid deserts comes from fossils, creating a link between the present state of the atmosphere, the weather, and the distant past. So as I mentioned, dust is kind of this medium for which the atmosphere gains materiality. So picked up by wind gusts over arid depressions, dust is carried vast distances by passing weathering patterns, illustrating the swirly eddies and jets which make up the atmosphere's circulation. So this is a satellite image showing the vast quantities of dust that blows over sub-Saharan Africa. And over 100 million tons per year pass over the Atlantic, where it fertilizes the Amazon rainforest in Brazil, seeds hurricanes, and sinks to the ocean floor, where nutrients are provided for phytoplankton. And through dust, there are many telescoping scales, from its microscopic composition to its global scale of its transport. So as Amato also showed, we cannot talk about dust without talking about shrinking lakes. So although it's called the Salton Sea is a lake. There are many prototypical examples of lakes which have shrunk during the 20th century, leading to more dust in the atmosphere. So one case study prevalent, as Amato also mentioned, being the Owens Lake. Though different in its scale, the landscape and built environment at Owens Lake can be an example of how we expect the Salton Sea to change in the near decades. So the Salton Sea is also the first body of water in which many migrants encounter when crossing the border, and the reason for why there are settlements around the area. The history of the Salton Sea is one of flow and fluctuations. So periodically, when the Colorado River overflows its boundaries, giant lakes form, the Salton Sea, and before that, the larger Lake Cahuilla. And these bodies of water support vibrant ecosystems, nomadic tribes, agriculture, and all manners of lives and economies. So years later, the riverbeds silt up, the river is diverted south, and the region has dried up. So in these past few decades, the Salton Sea has already experienced a substantial reduction in area. At the intersection of Riverside, Imperial Valley, and San Diego counties, the Salton Sea has received water resources
from San

San Diego and Los Angeles to maintain and sustain local ecosystems, industry, and population. Amato also showed kind of some of these schemes for the Salton Sea. So in fact, the Salton Sea has been a vibrant place for urbanism and as a tourist destination. So in the 1960s and 70s, the sea attracted more visitors per year than Yosemite National Park. In the same way, since the scope of the environmental crisis in the Salton Sea first revealed itself in the 70s, efforts to hold back these shifts and effects have oscillated. Task forces are set up, studies are commissioned, management and renewal plans are outlined. But before real change can be implemented, interest wanes, funding is withdrawn, and focus shifts to another apparently more pressing crisis. So how then can real change be achieved in a region with rapidly changing environmental and lived conditions where the landscape is fragile and funding is precarious? Today, the Salton Sea is home to many communities which face the dilemma of worsening dust conditions while not being able to physically move from the climate-affected region. So while many inhabitants dream of leaving, the widespread issues around respiratory health mean that those, even with the ability to leave, will feel an obligation to stay behind and take care of families. And 20% of children in the area are born with asthma due to dust aerosols. So there have been a number of infrastructural strategies identified for suppressing dust, such as weighted gravel and nets to slow the transport of dust. And as the shoreline recedes, the newly exposed lake bed or playa is the prime source for dust emissions. So this is a photograph of the newly exposed playa at the northern shore, which has been the primary site for this project in collaboration with Alianza Coachella Valley. So now I'll transition a little bit to speaking more about the master plan and architectural projects that we've been working on at the North Shore sites with them. So we were inspired by Frederick Law Olmsted's 7-mile-long Emerald Necklace in Boston, which consists of 1,000-acre chain parks linked by parkways and waterways in Brookline. The plan creates retreats for both passive and active recreation, including ecologically important urban wilds that provide nesting places for migratory birds and improves the air quality of the city. Our project envisions a new mode of urban design, which can combine socially programmed charms and urban elements along a path connecting to the Coachella Valley link that already exists. The spaces created are flexible, reconfigurable, and dynamic. New structures are simple and easily constructed, even off the shelf. Materials are humble, durable, and largely renewable or recyclable. Modular elements reflect community needs, from recreation to entrepreneurship, culture and the arts, energy, recreation, play, infrastructure, and environmental protection. So here's the site. So the first phase connects an area of 2.4 miles from Albert Frye's North Shore Beach and Yacht Club to the Salton Sea Beach State Recreation Area, including a land bridge that crosses over Grapefruit Boulevard. The North Shore neighborhood has a population of about 2,580 people within 11 square miles, and notably the home of the Sonny Bono Wildlife National Refuge. So these maps that you see here locate nearby public transport hubs, wildlife habitats, bathymetric topos, and existing public programs. And the location of these public amenities play a role in the location of urban elements within the design proposal. So as I mentioned before in this image, the master plan begins with a typical landscape path as an urban template for socially programmed charms that are flexible, reconfigurable, and dynamic. Recreation to entrepreneurship, culture and the arts, energy, recreation and play, infrastructure, environmental protection are all modular urban elements that reflect the needs of the community. So ultimately, by situating new models of urbanism based on modular, resilient, and bottom-up principles, we claim that to design for climate crisis is an opportunity for new modes of design thinking and for urbanism to embrace a stronger social role. There's a changing nature of architectural practice in which architecture and urban design comes into actualization through the collaboration of public policy groups, nonprofits,

and partnerships with community groups, tribal organizations, scientists, and local stakeholders. In this drawing, you can see an example of a typical condition with regular intervals of lighting, planters, pedestrian, and bike paths, followed by prefabricated aluminum seating elements. There are spaces for play, spaces for art and sculpture paths, a pier element that creates a microenvironment within the center and maximizes docking along the perimeter. There are spaces for utilities, which include infrastructural developments such as Wi-Fi and emergency safety stations. This drawing shows an access connection from a nearby single-family housing zone with a berm that creates a threshold that buffers the parking lot to additional means for mobility, such as bicycle and scooter rentals. There are spaces for community gardens and leisure walks that peel from the main spine, including spaces of dust suppression, such as netting, weighted gravel, permeable pavers, and roughing. And lastly, platform spaces for camping that vary in size and arrangement, all based off of modular sizing that can be applied across the urban elements more generally. This rendering here shows a land bridge spanning over the railroad and Bay Drive, which connects an adjacent residential zone to the shoreline. Land bridges make it possible for animals and plants to gradually cross, opposed to fragmenting ecologies. And then in this rendering, looking north towards the Albert Frye Yacht Club, the design provides a link that will be populated by urban elements, shown a few slides back, as well as new structures. And the path more or less acts as a catalyst for urban amenities and future development, including an educational center with a secondary use for climate research. So we've also been working on a one-to-one scale prototype with support from the National Endowments for the Arts. And this prototype will test the detailing of a facade system that interacts with dust and the visualization of change through the formation of a stratigraphy, which I'll explain a little bit more in the next couple slides. So from here, the example for this structure is that it's divided into three programmatic bars, one for research, one for education and community, and the third as a dormitory and shelter space for research team. These three bars then orient to the prevailing wind directions. They create programmatic overlaps, which hybridize and inform one another of mixed interactions. And together they form a building envelope, which is then sealed by a dust membrane and outer skin. So lastly, the bars are calibrated to curated views of the sea and also of the dust that accumulates along the windows of the research space. In the building organization, you can see the three bars overlap. The research space with the two stratigraphies created on both sides, the community classroom, which cuts views back from the stratigraphy onto the west, which is visually linked to the sweeping views of the Salton Sea. And the purpose of this dust that passes through the membrane and accumulates on the windows of the research space is the creation of a stratigraphy. So just as rocks form in layers representing changing environmental conditions, the dust that would accumulate creates a record of the changing climatological conditions. So as new parts of the lake bed are exposed, the properties of the dust, such as color and size of grain, change, and so do the layers. Here you can see the climatological layers or stratigraphy forming around the window of the research space, which has been calibrated to the wind direction. So the stratigraphy would act as both scientific data and a visual illustration of the impacts of climate change at the Salton Sea. So in other words, accumulation formed by the dust would be a didactic tool for those who encounter it to see timescales of environmental change. 100 years later, in 2125, the building creates a record that can be studied about the accelerated changes in the region and accumulates dust onto its walls until further encapsulated. So this project is at the intersection of multiple timescales, the timescales for humans in which a human might observe the environmental change, the timescale of a building, which stands through its materiality and material cycles, the climatological scale on which regional weather changes,
and the geological scales on which all of it is recorded.

0: through the medium of dust. And this is just a quick thank you to the partners and sponsors of this project. So Alianza Coachella Valley, the Torres Martinez Desert, Cahuilla Indians, the National Endowments for the Arts, the Ford Foundation, the University of Southern California School of Architecture, and the University of San Diego. Thanks.
1: Thank you both very much. I think that this is a wonderful time for us to ponder what you both have told us and to think a little bit and perhaps ask both of you about the intersections of your work. And so I have a few questions, but I would like for all of you in the audience to please save up your questions, because once we've gotten warmed up with this moderated discussion, it will be your turn to ask questions of both Amado and Jillian. And I want to thank you both. Those were wonderful presentations, so highly visual, and of an area that I think many of us are familiar with, but perhaps did not know or understand many of the details that you've related about both the climate in the area as well as the potential architectural wonders that that could populate the shores there. So one of the questions that I have is that both of you, both of your work and your projects are working towards rendering climate change, a vision of climate change that's visible through dust. Jillian, you just talked quite a bit about that. Could you talk a little bit about the media that you work in? And it's quite different for both of you and also the audiences that you're reaching with your work. Amado, for example, you work with data collection, scientific papers, you have a very specific audience. And Jillian, your work lives in the kind of wonderful drawings that you show us, the images, and then the physical materials you use. So could you please take a few moments and think about how those two work for you, for both of you?
0: Sure, I'll start. So a lot of the work that we do lives through drawings. So as you know, architectural drawings can be used as tools of measurement to construct buildings, but they can also be used as conceptual tools or design communication more largely. So like conveying ideas like tonight for projects that have not yet come into actualization. As far as also working in materials, so I think this project has been quite different from other projects that I've worked on in the past, just because we're kind of working with materials and physics and trying to actually come up with facade detailings that could collect dust so that it could be a tool for hopefully scientists.
2: So I think maybe this isn't exactly what you were asking, but one aspect of the studying dust storms that's very interesting is that dust storms involve both the atmosphere and the landscapes. And so studying what's creating a dust storm in the Salton Sea isn't necessarily just about trying to understand what the atmosphere is doing, but it's trying to understand that interaction between the atmosphere and the landscape. And so how is vegetation changing as the climate is changing is a huge thing. How does the landscape change on even short time periods? For example, there can be a gigantic rainstorm and it takes an area where dust might have blown and it creates an hexagonal type of crust all over the landscape that is really stable. But then over a period of weeks or maybe months, that landscape starts to break down. As far as how, you know, taking that information and trying to communicate it, that's a little bit tricky because oftentimes the measurements that we make, I'll try to show a lot of what I think are pretty pictures, right? But actually collecting the data is not quite as visually appealing as that, because we launch a weather balloon and you get a bunch of numbers back. And so then it's this long process of trying to convert those numbers into these conceptual understanding that then you can communicate. And so even though I'm writing maybe scientific papers, oftentimes at the end of the paper, we try to communicate the main ideas or the main understanding through something that's a bit more visual and hopefully more intuitive. I hope I answered the question.
1: Yeah, no, that was great. It was a complicated multi-part question. I do have one more that's perhaps a little more to a better understanding of how you do your work. And I wonder if you both could talk a little bit about your workflow. So you showed beautiful pictures, Amado, but what types of tools and technology are integral to carrying

0: out your work, and what kinds of sites are interesting and most productive for you to work at? And the same question for you, Jillian.
1: Yeah, so so we've actually built a research site out in the Salton Sea, and the instrumentation, for example, I'm sorry we don't have a picture, but we launch weather balloons. And whether it's a large balloon, by the time it reaches the stratosphere and pops, which is kind of a funny thing now.
0: Ironic to talk about that now. or not.
1: Yeah, right. It carries a small little device that's always beaming down some information, how warm it is and what the pressure is and how windy it is. These very things that seem really basic. In fact, I had a reporter out there once and they couldn't believe that we still launch balloons and put them in the atmosphere. But that's actually the primary way that we try to understand what's happening. But oftentimes the tools I have, we call them like not direct observations, but remote observations. So for example, if I want to know how much dust there is in the atmosphere, you can't take a UAV and fly it up there because it'll crash. Nobody wants to fly an airplane in the middle of the dust storm because it could actually choke off the engines or score the windows so that you couldn't see out. So what we do is we shoot a laser straight up into the sky, and then as those photons of light bounce back towards the instrument that shot them up, we try to infer from that how much where dust is in the atmosphere. So it's a lot of indirect measures, but particularly because it's actually in the middle of a dust storm, it's kind of a violent place to try to do work.
2: Just to, because this is also a question I have for you, Amato. So when you locate your research station out by the Salton Sea, is it really the location's dependent on the access to internet, or is the western side of the shore better for collecting data than the eastern?
1: Right. So when it comes to trying to make a permanent field site in a place like a desert, it really comes down to two things. One is security, because if you've traveled out there, in some ways it feels a little bit lawless. And so we try to find a place where it's going to be really hard for someone to find our stuff and mess with it. And it's really just as simple as that. But the other thing is to find a location where there is some availability of electricity, because all these instruments, they have to run on electricity, and we could use solar panels, but it's a bit of a headache. So a lot of it is convenience, but there is a scientific element. For example, the kind of work that I do, I'm studying dust storms coming off of the Anza Desert, studying those mountain waves that are created. And it wouldn't be as good to go up to the northern end of the shore to do that, because they don't happen there quite as often. Mm-hmm.
2: And then to answer your question, Cheryl, about kind of like the site of architecture. So usually when we start working, we start with a schematic design phase, which involves research. So for this kind of project, it was looking at the Salton Sea more generally before even having a site. And then once we were approached by Alianza Coachella Valley, it kind of narrowed down to the northern shore of the sea, in which, like a typical architectural project, you would require a geotechnical survey. Actually, I put a slide one more further, if you click, Cheryl. So this is kind of, since you were asking about technologies, this is a group of students. We went out to the Salton Sea in October, and we used LiDAR scanning to spatially map our site. So this is how we got all of the topography and measurements. So we went out there with these LiDAR scanners and put all these orbs out and mapped it into a digital model. And then from there, we really moved into design development and now construction documents. So the workflow is kind of between working at a desk, producing drawings, but also being on field and understanding some of the topography relationships, and also how the shoreline will recede, and kind of predicting that the design will be responding to the future of what that shoreline will look like.
0: So I'm going to ask one more question and then turn it over to you, the audience. And my question is, Amato, you showed other sites like Owens Valley and Owens Lake, and I wondered how might your methodologies, both yours and yours, Jillian, apply to other sites impacted by climate change, whether it's sites that are the typical sort of desertification sites, or maybe other aspects of changing climate. How do you integrate that into your thinking about your science and your design, respectively?
1: Well, definitely the hope is that what we learn observing, in effect, what's happening out in the Salton Sea is rapid climate change, and it's rapid because there's this huge human element that's changing the landscape there.

0: So the processes that I suspect we are going to be seeing over the next 10 years in the Salton Basin, in theory, are going to be playing out in arid regions over the next 50, 60, 70, 80 years globally. And so the idea is that what we learn is sufficiently general that it can be applied to other arid landscapes.
1: Maybe this is a bit of a way of answering the questions like for architecture at large, but so architecture is always responding to society and technology. It's moving quite quickly, and I would say climate change is only kind of newly on the radar of designers and architects. So there have been some projects mostly about flooding. So sea level rise in Miami, the Big U Park by the Danish architect Bjarke Ingels have been kind of, you know, coming up the past couple of years. And then, of course, there are all these case studies of other arid deserts with shrinking lakes, but I wouldn't say that like urban design has addressed it yet as far as adaptation or regenerative projects as much as we'd like to see. So I think a lot of that is a new field or a new territory to think about.
2: I'm going to now turn to you in the audience to ask questions that you might have for either of our speakers. And I'll ask you to ask your question, then I'm going to repeat it so that we have so that everybody in the audience can hear it. So can I see hands? So the question is, since the research site and the architectural site are at opposite ends of the lake, why are you not collaborating on co-locating the two efforts? Is that
1: So the plan is it will be co-located. So the master plan would first happen as a template, kind of with these different kind of plugins I was talking about. And then once that kind of tissue connects point A to point B, then buildings would be built on that. So the idea is that the community center would be built off of the master plan. They would be together. So the public would visit the community classroom and be able to witness scientists work on climate change like Amados.
0: But I have to admit that the research site that we put together was on, I mean, I think Jillian's stuff is going to last a lot longer than mine. So
2: 100 years at least.
0: Yeah.
2: So the question is about funding and whether the interests are mostly local, state, or federal or national in terms of funding to come up with solutions for some of the issues facing this region. Is that a fair assessment?
0: So the funding is a tricky thing. For example, federal agencies, right, so who cares? The people that live out there care a lot, right? I mean, they care a whole lot. And I always feel a little bad because I'm thinking, oh, the little science thing that I'm doing, and that's so interesting to me. But ultimately, you know, they probably don't care that much. They just want a solution. And so if we're talking about, for example, me as an atmospheric scientist, the thing that I think of that I feel like, okay, might be useful is I would like to be able to predict how dust is going to be changing there over the next 20, 30, 40 years. If I live there, that's what I would want to know. But if you were to go to the national, a national funding agency, they would say, well, that's kind of a more of a local problem. But then you go to some of the state agencies, and I think maybe the state representatives from the area would probably say the same, and I've heard them say that they feel like, you know, that their area is basically ignored up in Sacramento. I don't understand all of the ins and outs of funding. A lot of money does go there to that area, mostly to build stuff. And when I say build stuff, I mean like digging, it's not even building anything, it's like digging some rows in the soil to try to slow the wind speeds down, or experimenting with putting a plant called iodine bush, which is, you know, can survive in highly alkaline soils to try to suppress the dust. So these dust suppression pilot activities that are really limited on scale. There's always been a promise of millions and millions of dollars going to that area exactly to address this problem. But again, I think the frustration for the folks living there, and this is what I've heard, is that nothing has happened. And in reality, when I go to community meetings there, people will say, I'm sick of scientists studying stuff. I want something done. And it's just hard to find the right people to try to make that happen. So I don't really know where the funding is, and I honestly don't understand where all the money that is supposed to be allocated to that area goes.

The state has shown a lot of interest in putting funding towards it because they've made concrete plans to mine for lithium on the southern edge of the sea. And that's going to be a huge impact on the area in terms of industry and the people who would live there. So I think it's gotten attention from the state.

0: There's an understanding that dust and other particulates can be transported vast distances, both vertically into the atmosphere and then vast distances like Saharan dust across the Atlantic Ocean, and wondering whether the salt and sea dust actually travels vast distances. Do you have an idea of how far that dust actually is transported?
1: Yeah, so the dust is definitely transported outside of that basin towards Arizona or maybe the south towards the Gulf of California. Exactly how far it goes, though, I really don't know. We don't have kind of the observational network to be able to see that really clearly. And the fact is, too, is it's a smaller region. And so a dust storm from Africa or coming off of the Sahara are massive, massive events. I mean, they're continental in scale, so they're pretty darn easy to spot in a satellite image. Whereas oftentimes these dust storms too, just like some of the images I showed, there's clouds over the top of the dust storm. And so it's really hard then to see from a satellite, which is kind of the way that we see what the weather does on these large scales. It's really hard to see where the dust is going because there's clouds obscuring the dust itself.
0: I know there were more hands out there. Yes, over here. So two questions. The first is, as evaporation continues in the lake, does it precipitate out more minerals, perhaps minerals that have value from a mining perspective? And then is there any sort of climatic feedback from the dust that emerges from the drying lake bed in terms of how it might feedback within the climate system?
1: So what I can say is hydrologists that study the salt and sea itself are very concerned and pretty much regularly say that it's essentially going to be turning into the Dead Sea because the salt levels are growing and they are going to continue to grow until maybe one day we divert the Colorado River back into the basin and refill it all over again, which is not going to happen. As far as the feedbacks, that's a really interesting point. But the potentially there could be a little bit of that. But you know, if you go out to that area on a summer day, it can be 115 degrees Fahrenheit, and the relative humidity can be 5%, 10%. So there's always going to be a huge, what we would call an evaporative demand. The atmosphere is just always going to be soaking up a lot of the water from the Salton Sea, much more, despite some dust storms, which potentially maybe cool off the temperature by 5 or 10 degrees Fahrenheit, there's always gonna be an atmospheric thirst for the water that's in that sea.
0: Is it possible to refill the Salton Sea from the Sea of Cortez?
1: So there have been some proposals to try to pump water into the salt back in up. Basically, you have to pump water uphill at some point and then back down into so it would flow down into the Salton Sea. I don't know all the reasons why everybody says that is going to be impractical, maybe because it's expensive, but certainly folks have even put together proposals for pumping water from the Pacific over the Laguna Mountains here into the Salton Sea as well. But the details of that, I'm sorry, I don't know.
0: So the question is, are the architectural drawings all implying that there's water adjacent to the site where these buildings are envisioned, these various charms are envisioned?
2: Yeah, so the answer is no. The rendering that I showed right at the end, the 2125, was showing that the shoreline had receded. So the idea is also that this path could be rebuilt every X number of years and would create rings, which would then become filled with some of these programs. So it would ultimately be a master plan for a desert, like a desert template, but the renderings were also showing years after. So that pinkish one, I don't know if you can recall, that was a land drawing.
0: Well, thank you both very much. We are out of time, so I'd like to give another round of applause for our speakers.

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0: Robert Irwin, Two Running Violet V Forms, 1983.
1: Robert Irwin began as a painter and began to look at his paintings, thinking about the frame and thinking about where the paintings were placed. He worked on different projects where he used scrims to change the configuration of a room. He was one of the early California artists who became known as a light and space artist.
0: Irwin, when he began as an artist in the late 1950s, early 1960s, was an abstract expressionist painter, and that evolved through a series of methodical, deliberate, highly considered steps into a practice by the late 1970s, when I first encountered it, essentially that amounted to a kind of absence, spaces devoid of the expectations we bring to works of art. He developed his paintings step by step until they began to interact with and consider and invite the presence of the space that they were in, more and more until he eliminated the presence of the painting or the object itself completely. It forced viewers to attune themselves to a kind of attentiveness that you're not used to when you're looking at art. Then he developed this into something that he took out into the world, and that's what this piece from the mid-1980s is. It is entirely conditioned by your own perception. You, the unique individual, have a sense that you at the moment are perceiving this environment in a way that it is right now and is different from the way it's ever been perceived by anyone else because it's so much subject to its environment and the singularities of the weather, the shade, the light, the sun, the wind, the trees, the sound of the space around you, and a sense of touch.
1: People change their mind about this work sometimes. One actually staff member, a planner, told me that it had become her favorite work because it had no beginning and no end. It was different every time she saw it, and she found it interesting time after time. This work is artwork about paying attention. If you pay attention, you really discover multiple levels of meaning and experience and a life of this work.

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Anyway, welcome back, everyone, and thank you very much for attending today's lecture, whether in person or in Zoom, on Zoom. I'm Rebecca McLennan. I'm on the Faculty of the History Department, and I'm also serving on the Tanner Lectures Organizing Committee this year. Today, Professor Caroline Hawksby will be presenting the second lecture in her Tanner Lecture Series, The Fork in the Road, The Imperative of Investment.

0: investing in adolescent education. Now, yesterday, Professor Hoxbee was very persuasive in arguing for the existence of a fork in the road of children's cognitive development, one that accelerates not so much in the first 3 or 4 years of a child's life, though it does a little, as most laity assume, but around the age of 10 and a half. Now, Professor Hoxbee, I wish I had heard your wonderful lecture 2 years ago before I started writing preposterously large texts for my toddler's San Francisco preschool. But building on this theme, today's lecture is entitled Smart Money: Educational Investments in Adolescents Earn Higher Returns. We'll take a quick break after Professor Hoxbee has further enlightened us, and then I'll introduce today's distinguished commentators, and after that we'll move to our discussion. Thank you. Please welcome Professor Hoxbee.
1: Thank you very much, Professor McLennan, and thank you to commentators who are here today and everyone in attendance or attendance on the Zoom. I'm going to see whether I can do better with the clicker today than I managed to do yesterday. So again, I'm just showing you some synapses to get started on the neuroscience, but mostly today we're going to be talking about tests of whether adolescents are able to learn more than students at other ages. And so that's kind of that's the reason for the title of the talk today. Okay, so smart money, educational investments in adolescents earn higher returns. So I want to start with a very brief recap. I'm going to try to keep it brief. But just so people who weren't here at the lecture yesterday know where we are. So the key points were, first, that increasing the share of Americans with advanced cognitive skills is crucial, in my opinion, for social cohesion, for advancing economic opportunity, for reducing inequality, and for decreasing geographic and political polarization, and possibly also for other things like reducing crime or improving health. Now, recent neuroscience and neuropsychology suggests that adolescence is a key period for frontal cortex development, since it is this frontal part of the brain that is thought to be responsible for advanced cognitive skills, at least disproportionately. We should expect some of these skills to really take off during adolescence. And in fact, I showed you this chart yesterday, measures of children's cognition, and you can see that in early adolescence, this period right here, from starting at about 10 and a half and going to about 15 and a half, but generally speaking that period, you can really see children who start gaining advanced cognitive skills, their skills take off on a sort of high trajectory. And other children, they have their skills really stagnate during this period of time, and then they tend to flatline thereafter, and they gain very little, if any, skill in their late teen years. So in other words, early adolescence offers both great opportunities to learn, but also risk of not learning. After early adolescence, I showed you some charts that looked like this, that show that students' skill trajectories start to harden, and this is consistent with what we would expect from neuroscience, specifically the pruning and myelination processes that occur in adolescence, which sort of harden up these trajectories. I also showed you a couple of maps of the United States. This is one that I happen to like a lot. I think it expresses political frustration and resentment of elites that may stem from the economic fatalism that some people feel when they realize that they have attained young adulthood without acquiring advanced cognitive skills, and they may be shut out of remunerative and fulfilling careers. So this one shows you what people think, scientists think about climate change. It's important to say it's not what they think about climate change. And I concluded yesterday's lecture by saying that it's one thing to try to identify early adolescence as a key time when students should start developing advanced cognitive skills. It's one thing to conclude that as a matter of logic or by looking at the neuroscience, but it's another thing to demonstrate that we actually have realistic educational interventions that would be especially productive if they were implemented in early adolescence. So today's lecture is all about those demonstrations. I'm going to leave this up for right now and tell you a little story about how I became interested in adolescence, now that we know where we are going forward. So I teach an undergraduate class. It's called The Economics of Education. And in it, we regularly examine recent research on early childhood education, everything from the very famous Abecedarian and Perry preschool randomized control trials that are now almost 50 years old, to recent research on the federal Head Start program. And every year I teach my students the theory of endogenous skill growth, which posits that children who acquire skills sufficiently early benefit more from each later educational experience, creating trajectories that diverge further and further apart with age. Now, this theory predicts that positive early childhood interventions, such as abecedarian, which, believe it or not, enrolled children at 4 months of age on average, or Perry Preschool, another very small but intensive program, or Head Start, that's the big federal program, a very big program, should launch children on a permanently steeper trajectory of skill growth. In fact, though, the evidence looks quite different. The effects of these programs are evident during the intervention period itself, when you're enrolled in abecedarian or Perry Preschool or Head Start, but then they tend to die out fairly quickly, by second grade typically, sometimes even first grade. And the students and I would always find the theory of endogenous skill growth compelling and intuitive. We would think to ourselves, this makes sense. This comports with our own personal experiences. So we would finish up the lectures on early childhood education with a sense of class-wide frustration, including myself. And after class, I would inevitably field many questions along the lines of, if the theory is so compelling and intuitive, and we all think it makes sense, why isn't there stronger evidence for it? The other experience that forced me to pay attention to early adolescence was my research on charter schools in New York City. In this research, some of which we will see later, but very briefly, I studied more than 100 charter schools using an experimental design that makes use of application lotteries. Essentially, the experiment compared students who were and were not given seats in charter schools purely because of their randomly assigned lottery numbers. I'll talk more about that a little later. Now, some of the charter schools start with pre-kindergarten or kindergarten, and then they end with an elementary grade, let's say grade 5 or grade 6. And some charter schools start with grade 5 and end with grade 8, so they're charter middle schools, as it were. And some charter schools are more like charter high schools. They start typically with grade 9. Now, the many economists who work on early childhood had led me to strongly expect that if a charter school was going to be a success, it would be more successful if it started with the earliest possible grade, thereby launching its pupils on a higher endogenous growth trajectory of skills. And I was really baffled by the people who wanted to lead charter schools that started at grade 5. I thought, you're just setting yourself up for failure. You should have started your charter school with kindergarten or pre-kindergarten. Why are you starting with grade 5? And this was, I was even more concerned because the data showed very clearly that the schools that started with fifth graders had applicants who were already struggling and already falling behind in the regular public schools at the time that they applied to the charter school. I thought, this is too late for these students. They're never going to get the full benefit of a successful educational intervention, or a successful charter school, if the charter school is successful. But when I computed the results in this charter school study, it was immediately obvious that these grade 5 to 8 schools, the middle schools, were not only generating greater skill gains than other charter schools, their gains were often much greater. I reported the results, but I really just didn't know what to make of them or how to explain the differences. I also became aware that there was a reasonably large Mathematica study, that's a nonprofit research organization. It was conducting a large randomized control trial on charter schools, and it was coming up with very similar results about the middle charter schools doing an unusually good job. So one day I was walking back to my office after having taught my early childhood classes and having heard all of my students' frustration, and I thought about the charter school evidence, and I thought about the early childhood evidence, and I realized that when I looked at education data, which is, of course, something I do ordinarily in life, that the fork in the road did not appear as early as I had expected it to occur, something like kindergarten or pre-kindergarten, but rather seemed to evince itself mainly in middle school. And I also recalled that a sizable share of students appear to get stuck at the middle school level of skills. This is typified by the many students who are still struggling to learn Algebra 1 in their freshman year of college, even though they have been taking it in variously named math classes since the seventh grade. Indeed, Algebra 1 is the most commonly taken college course in the United States, and freshmen who fail to master it often have to drop out of college, not just because it's a prerequisite for majors like engineering or science or something along those lines, but it's also a prerequisite for many remunerative community college majors, just dental hygiene, for instance, or a lot of nursing majors. So anyway, this

concatenation of thoughts about the charter schools, the middle school, the charter middle schools, the early childhood education, and thinking about these people who get stalled in these middle school levels of skill made me rush off to the library, which luckily is very close to my office, and grab a whole stack of books and articles on neuroscience and adolescence, and that was the genesis of these lectures. So I just grabbed the books, and I had a wonderful time taking a month or so off from economics and reading neuroscience and neuropsychology instead. So if adolescence is indeed an age of opportunity, this is a phrase coined by Lawrence Steinberg, then it also has a big advantage vis-a-vis early childhood. Early childhood interventions are plagued by logistics. Many adults are needed to provide infants or toddlers with adequate care. Children of that age, think of these four-month-olds, need help with basic tasks such as eating, toileting, and dressing. They usually have to be dropped off and picked up. They cannot just ride on school bus with other children, other older children. And many parents are just uncomfortable with handling their toddler over to others for 6 or more hours a day, unless the setting is intimate and familiar to them. Adolescents, on the other hand, are quite different in terms of logistics. They're fairly independent people. They're already in school for 6 hours a day. So in other words, if we can find educational interventions that improve their cognitive skills, they are a captive audience. Now, the next thing that I want to talk about is the current neglect of adolescent education, which might surprise you very much. Given the fact that this is this key opportunity time and a time that's a risky time, it's unfortunate that adolescent grades are by far the most neglected in terms of teaching. The neglect, in my opinion, is unintentional, and it derives from some basic phenomenon. Class size is the largest in the middle school grades. That's about grades 6 to 8. So when I say middle school grades, keep thinking grades 6 to 8, usually. This is partly because of the fascination with early childhood education, combined with the fact that the logistics for smaller kids are just more difficult, so schools tend to put them in smaller classes. High school students are also in small classes, but for a very different reason. It's really because the curriculum starts to break up in high school. So it's not just that there's science, but there's chemistry, and there's physics, and there's earth science and biology. So classes get split up into smaller and smaller units. The same thing could be true of history. There's US history, European history, world history, and so forth. So evidence on class size, sorry, this is one of my cognitive skill graphs, showing you that early adolescence seems to be the time of divergence. This is average class size by grade for the state of North Carolina, which happens to have amazing administrative data. So those are the data that I'm using for this. And I'm going to keep using the North Carolina data for a little while for the rest of the lecture. So you'll see more North Carolina data. But if we look at average class size by grade, you can see that pre-kindergarten has about 14 children in each class, very small. The rest of the elementary grades from kindergarten to grade 5, it's usually 20 or fewer students in a class. Then we have the middle school grades 6, 7, and 8, and they are the middle school grades in the state of North Carolina. And you'll notice that all the class sizes are 27 or 30 even. Okay, so much, much bigger class sizes. And then we have a decline in class size as we get higher and higher into the high school grades, with the smallest class sizes being in 11th and 12th grade. So I'm going to show you from now on, I'm going to cluster some of those grades together, both to keep the graphs a little bit neater, and also because there are some data reasons for doing that, into which I will not go. But so this is basically the same chart as my last chart, and I'll keep using the same colors all the time. Elementary will always be green, middle school will always be pink, and high school will always be blue. So it's just a way of collapsing the data to make it a little bit easier to read. So not only is class size the largest for middle school teachers, but their compensation is lower than that of elementary and high school teachers. So you can see, again, green, pink, blue. And the pink bar is the lowest. And that's because middle school teachers are paid less than elementary and high school teachers. This is not intentional, but it appears to be due to the fact that teachers find it taxing and difficult to work with adolescents, probably due to the brain development that makes them especially plastic cognitively at that age. Or it could just be puberty and the social transformation that they're experiencing. In any case, teachers who teach middle school grades are more likely to report problems such as student apathy, student mental health issues, or students being belligerent. They're less likely to say that they are satisfied with their current job or satisfied with teaching. And so it should not come as a surprise that teachers often move to

an elementary or high school as soon as a vacancy arises in one of them. And as a result, it's middle schools that are always seeing vacancies occur and having a tougher time filling them. Now, most public school teachers, as you may know, are paid in the United States according to a scale that depends only on their years of seniority and their highest educational degree, like whether you have a bachelor's or a master's degree. This is called lockstep pay. Thus, middle schools have lower paid teachers because they constantly need to fill their vacancies with more first-year teachers or rookies, or teachers who have little or no seniority in the district, or teachers who have been taking years off. So that's what's shown on this chart. This is the percentage of teachers who are rookies in elementary, middle, and high schools. And you can see that you have more rookies in the elementary school, the middle schools. And this is the percentage of teachers with no experience in this district. So they're completely new to the curriculum. They may not know things as well. And you can see, again, that's higher in middle schools. And it's because more vacancies arise in middle schools. It's not just a problem for having very little experience with teaching, it's also a problem for teacher quality. Although teacher value-added research, which I am going to talk about in a moment, finds little increase in teachers' effectiveness after they have 3 or 4 years of experience, rookies are consistently found to be less effective, and so are teachers who have no experience in their district. In other words, middle school teachers not only encounter larger classes and less pay, middle school students not only encounter larger classes and less well-paid teachers, they also face teachers who are more likely to be struggling with instruction and who are dissatisfied with their current job. Middle school teachers are also less likely to have a graduate degree. As shown here, you can see that graduate degrees are quite disproportionately higher for people who are high school teachers. And this is not a particular surprise. Remember that the middle school teachers are more likely to be rookies, and since so many teachers in the United States actually get their master's degree while they're already teaching and they do it part-time, they're just less likely to have a graduate degree. Well, that means they're going to be paid less because of the lockstep pay, which gives you an automatic pay promotion if you get a master's degree. And all of these phenomena add up to this figure, which I think is very dramatic. So what this is showing you is the amount spent per pupil on teacher compensation. And you can see that it is much, much lower for middle school students than it is for elementary school students or for high school students. In fact, it's less than half of what it is for high school students. So why is this? It's all of these forces combining. It's the bigger classes, it's the less experienced teachers who aren't getting the seniority pay, it's teachers who don't have a graduate degree, so they're not getting that bump in pay, and that means that what we have is middle school students actually being unintentionally neglected in terms of the resources that they get. So at this crucial point in time where their brains are plastic and they're trying to make transitions to more advanced cognitive skills, they're also being comparatively neglected. All right, so regardless of the reasons why this happens, it's clearly counterproductive in the sense that I tend to think that middle school teachers really may need combat pay of some type, not the other way around, because they're dealing with more risky, harder to teach children. Okay, so now that we have established that early adolescents are relatively neglected people, I want to return to the central goal of this lecture, that is conducting tests that can generate plausibly causal evidence of whether early adolescents are especially affected by successful educational interventions. And I had 4 criteria for the natural or policy experiments, I'm going to use those 2 words interchangeably, that I employ. I want to test interventions that, 1, are specific to a grade or an age so that I can compare results across ages. I can compare what happens to an adolescent versus someone who's in elementary or high school. 2, my second criteria is the intervention should be something that you could apply at any grade. Again, this is so that I can compare results across grades. In other words, if it's some kind of trigonometry intervention, you obviously aren't going to apply that to third graders. So it can't be an intervention of that type.
Three, my third criterion was that I wanted to test interventions that have typically been found in the past to have statistically

significant effects. That's because there's just no point in comparing results across grades if all of the results are null or extremely noisy. And my fourth criterion was that I wanted to test interventions that allowed me to examine later effects, such as a student's achievement at the end of high school or going to college. After all, given that age only moves in one direction, we keep all getting older, it's sad, but it's true, I can obviously not see the effects of an intervention that is applied to ninth graders and then see, oh, now that I've affected them as ninth graders, what would have happened to their third grade test scores? They're already past the third grade. But I can test the same intervention if I apply it to third graders and ninth graders and then look at both of them at the very end of high school and say, where did it make the most difference? Now, it turns out that I had to rack my brain to come up with interventions that fulfilled all of these criteria. And I actually only came up with three that I think are at all good. And the first one is what I think is as the most important one. It's about a teacher's value added. The idea is quite simple. It's having a teacher with high versus low value added, in other words, ability to teach students more materials, ability to teach students more skills. Would I want to have a teacher when I was in middle school who has high value added versus elementary school versus high school? I'm not going to get a high value added teacher every year, so where would I like to concentrate them if I had the choice? My second, which I hope you will find relatively fun, is being exposed to a curriculum that is more challenging cognitively. For instance, if a school district is going to introduce a new testing or a curricular regime that has richer cognitive content, and it's going to do that across all grades, should students want to see that happen when they're still in middle school as opposed to, say, high school? And then I'm going to talk about attending a successful charter school, going back to this story with which I began. So if students are only going to be able to secure a charter school seat in one lottery, they can maybe win in elementary school, maybe they could win in middle school, maybe they could win in high school, where would you want to win the most? And I'll show you those results very briefly. Okay, I'm going to spend most of my time on this value added because I think it's especially important, partly because of who teachers are, and partly because it's really the best policy experiment, just to be clear. So in my first natural experiment, I'm going to test whether having a teacher with relatively high value added is especially important in the middle school grades. So the way you want to think about this here is, we could conjecture, what if we could just concentrate all of the most effective teachers in the middle school grades? Perhaps we could pay them more to teach in those grades, or maybe we could reduce class size in those grades to make those jobs more appealing. We could also have other amenities for them, for instance, occasional sabbaticals to attend graduate school or do something like that. Something to make them want to take those jobs and stay in those jobs. And compared to the curricular changes in the charter schools, I am going to focus more on the teacher value added experiment because it's not only the most informative, but in my opinion, it's the most relevant to policy. There is now a very extensive body of research that shows that individual teachers matter and that they differ substantially in their value added, even within the same school and the same grade. Therefore, any policymaker could propose to pay them or hire them differently, as mentioned earlier, to induce them to teach particular grades. Now, I'm going to use the most validated method of estimating teachers' value added, and it may seem a little complicated when I describe it, but in fact, it is intuitive if we compare the problem to a simple randomized controlled trial, which is what the method mimics. Suppose that there are two third grade teachers, Smith and Jones. They have classrooms located right next to one another, and every year the school principal randomly assigns 20 students to Smith and 20 students to Jones, something like that. Then Smith and Jones are essentially conducting a very small experiment every year, 20 getting the Smith treatment, 20 getting the Jones treatment, right? And so we can answer the question, if we did this for a while, we could answer the question, do students systematically gain more skills in Smith's classroom than in Jones's classroom? Now, of course, in any one given school year, Smith or Jones might get an unlucky draw of students for whom learning is difficult. And even if we try to control for each student's characteristics, such as poverty, race, ethnicity, and gender, and try to control for their prior achievement before coming into Smith's or Jones's classrooms,
There will probably be some unobserved

observable differences in their two classes' tendency to learn. But if you repeat the experiment for several school years, it will tend to iron out this problem simply because of the randomization. It's not going to be that Smith is always lucky or that Jones is always unlucky. So as long as you have multiple years of data, think of them as multiple little experiments on the same teachers, and you have students' prior achievement and their characteristics, and you have an accurate measure of achievement for each year, then we can calculate a teacher's value added with reasonable precision. Now, those who enjoy statistics can listen to this brief description of the method, and others can tune it out. So I'm going to give you what the method is, but if you don't like statistics, you can just put your fingers in your ears. Okay, calculating the value added of teachers, I told you the method is more complicated than my Smith-Jones example, is you regress a student's test score on his or her prior test scores. You could use a different outcome, by the way. It does not have to be test scores. It just happens that people usually describe it in terms of test scores. And also in their predetermined characteristics, such as poverty, race, and gender. Actually, regressing them on the predetermined characteristics often doesn't matter very much, as long as you have some prior test scores. You take the residuals from this regression, and you sum them at the level of the teacher by year by class. Then you take each sum of residuals and regress it on the other sums of residuals for the same teacher, but in different years. And the prediction from this last regression is the teacher's value added. This is the method that is most validated in actual randomized control trials where researchers are able to assign students to teachers. And it also produces something called the correct shrinkage, which really just means that luck is not going to dominate your estimate of teacher's value added, Smith always being lucky or Jones always being unlucky, something like that. Okay. So I'm going to apply this method to the North Carolina data that I've already mentioned. And then having obtained an estimate of each teacher's value added, I'm going to do a pretty simple exercise. So what I do is I'm going to plot the distribution of teacher value added. I'm going to do it differently for math and reading by grade. And I left out some grades to keep this chart from getting too busy. I'm going to always show, and I made a mistake, by the way, on the legend of the chart. So it should say grade 3 is in the light blue or cyan. Then it should be grades 6, 7, and 8, not 5, 6, and 7. So keep in mind, it's always 6 through 8 are the middle school grades. And they're all plotted in a kind of orangey color. And it doesn't matter. You can hardly tell the three lines apart anyway. So I just plotted them all in sort of the same color spectrum. And then I'm also going to plot the distribution for grade 12. Okay, so what do we see when we look at this chart? The third grade distribution, and I should say, by the way, it's a mechanical fact that teacher value added is always pretty much centered around zero. That's part of just, we know that Smith may be better than Jones, but teacher value added is about their relative ability to teach students skills and get students to learn. It's not really about, you don't want to take the numbers on the bottom are less important than the shapes of the distribution. That's how maybe you should think about it. And these distributions are smoothed a little bit, as my fellow economists will recognize. Those graphs come from a program that we all like to use a lot. Okay, so if we look at the distribution for third grade, teacher value added, you'll see it's centered on zero, and a lot of the mass or the density is piled up right around zero. And it's a quite narrow distribution. So what's the interpretation of this? It means that if I get an unusually good third grade teacher, that is better than getting one who's unusually bad. But the difference between an unusually good teacher and an unusually bad teacher in the third grade is not all that great in terms of the value added that I'm going to get out of her classroom. Now, if you look at grades 6, 7, and 8 in the sort of orangey colors, you can see that these distributions are much more spread out. They're still centered around zero, but the density or the mass is much lower than it is in the light blue distribution for the third graders, and they're just more spread out distributions. So now if I happen to get unlucky with, say, a grade 6 teacher or a grade 7 teacher, I would be way down here, okay? And if I get lucky, I could be way up here. So middle school teachers have bigger differences in value added than third grade teachers do. So your luck in being assigned the good teacher or the bad teacher, or say the less good teacher as a student matters more

One standard deviation below the mean is just much more meaningful. Then finally, the 12th grade distribution, that's the one that's in purple. And that shows you that the 12th grade distribution is more spread out than the third grade distribution, but it's kind of between the distributions for the third grade and the distributions for grades 6, 7, and 8. This is consistent with some hardening of the student's trajectory of cognitive skills in later adolescence, as I discussed in yesterday's lecture. I would put it this way: it's just harder for a 12th grade teacher to change a student's skill much in either a positive or negative direction than it is to change the cognitive skill of a 6th, 7th, or 8th grader. Now, one might worry that teachers are assigned to positions in such a way that middle school teachers are simply less similar for some reason in their efficacy. For instance, if you think about all of these rookie teachers, you might say, well, they're just less similar than teachers who have greater seniority. So to test this possibility, this next figure, which looks just like the previous one, so don't worry about that, is based on by-grade differences in value added for the same teacher. So the way to think about it is this: if I teach sometimes in the sixth grade, and then sometimes I'm teaching in the fourth grade or something like that, then I'm only looking within that same teacher. So it is not about assignment of some teachers to the sixth grade or some teachers to the fourth grade. A teacher has to be moving among the different grades to be included in this figure. And you can see it looks tremendously like the previous one. I mean, I have to like look carefully so I can tell them apart from one another. But it is actually making a different use of the data. It is looking within teachers, so we don't have to worry about that potential assignment problem. And in this figure, of course, what we can see is that the third grade distribution is much more narrow and has a lot of mass or density around zero. And the teacher value added distribution for grades 6 through 8 is the most spread out, and grade 12 is someplace in between. So the next two figures, I will show them just briefly, are for reading. This is between different teachers, and this is within different teachers. So it's just to let you know, it's not just all about math. Reading teachers also differ significantly in their value added across reading. Now the next figures that I'm going to show you are going to do another exercise, and they differ only in the outcome that I'm going to study. So for instance, I'm going to study outcomes at the end of high school, like how well you do on college aptitude tests as a student, your SAT scores or your ACT scores. So the next figures are going to show the result of this other exercise that's fairly different. And they're just going to differ in which outcome I look at the end of high school, for instance, your SAT or ACT scores, or whether you enroll in a four-year college. And then what I'm going to do is I'm going to say, well, does it matter when you got the teacher with the high value added for your outcomes at the end of high school? And the figures are a little bit complex, so it's worthwhile explaining the first one carefully, and then once you understand it, the others are all sort of the same. The outcome just changes. All right, so here's the figure. What we have is grades going across the bottom. Grade 3, 4, 5, 6, 7, 8 in North Carolina for reasons that I don't need to explain. There is really no grade 9 testing, grades 10 and 11. Okay. So what I want you to see here is I'm regressing a student's math or ACT scores. They're all converted to the SAT scale, so don't worry about that. On her third grade teacher's value added in math, then her fourth grade teacher's value added in math, and so on. So this first one is saying, if I had a teacher who was better than average in value added in the third grade, how much does that make me have higher SAT or ACT scores at the end of high school? Okay? Same exercise, but for the fourth grade, fifth grade, 6, 7, and 8, and then 10 and 11. Okay, now if a teacher's value added had the same effect on you, regardless of the grade in which you encountered that teacher, then all the bars would be of the same height. Okay? They're obviously not all of the same height. And most notably, the ones for grades 6, 7, and 8 are significantly taller than the ones for the other grades, the elementary grades, but also the two high school grades. So that really looks like having a middle school teacher

future who has high value added is what's going to have the most effect. And it's not just that, you know, you take the SAT at the end, and so high school would matter more than middle school, because you can see high school actually matters less. So the figure demonstrates that a middle school teacher can change a student's later outcomes more than elementary or high school teachers. And this evidence confirms the idea, at least to me, that students are especially plastic when developing advanced cognitive skills in middle school. And having an effective teacher in those grades sets a student on a steeper trajectory with endogenous skill growth, ultimately producing substantially higher SAT or ACT scores. Now, I want to note the role of endogenous skill growth here, something I emphasized a lot yesterday. So let's look at the number 32.6 for seventh grade. It does not mean that having a teacher who's sort of plus one in terms of a standard deviation raises students' scores by SAT scores by 32.6 points in any immediate way. Rather, it's having a teacher who's better in the seventh grade allows you to learn a little bit more in the eighth grade, and then you learn a little bit more in the ninth grade because you learned a little bit more in the eighth grade, and the whole effect of that is the 32.6 points. Okay, sort of, it's like compound interest. That's how I like to think about it. You can see how it adds up over time. So the next figure is similar to the last one, except that it's going to look at teachers' value added in reading. And actually, their value added in reading, their effect on your verbal SAT or ACT scores, is even bigger than the effect of the value added in math on math SAT or ACT scores. So otherwise, it's not very different. And again, I think endogenous growth is really playing a role here, because those numbers are quite big, so it couldn't really all happen in 1 year. It sort of needs a few years to have like compound interest to build up. Now, SAT and ACT scores are loved by some people and hated by others. So there are other ways to measure whether students are taking on cognitive tasks that are truly challenging. So the next couple of figures, I'm going to look at College Board advanced placement tests in important subjects. Because the College Board advanced placement tests have the same curriculum and the same test across all the high schools in the United States. So I don't have to worry about some grading standards being easier than others. For instance, this figure is showing that if you have a teacher who's a plus one in terms of standard deviation, in seventh grade, it raises your probability of taking AP calculus by 6.7%. Or if you have that teacher in eighth grade, it raises your probability of taking calculus, AP calculus, by 8.8%. Now, obviously, they're not taking AP calculus in seventh and eighth grade. It's that later on, having had this teacher allows you to end up being more likely to do that. There's a very similar result for AP science classes. I'm not going to show you the figure. It looks somewhat similar to that. And they're not taking AP chemistry in the seventh or eighth grade either. They're having had a better science teacher or a better math teacher in the seventh or eighth grade makes a big difference. A teacher's value added in reading, this is on taking AP English by the grade in which the teacher taught students. And again, it's actually bigger than it is for math, which I find fascinating. For instance, having a high value added teacher in the seventh or eighth grade raises the probability that you take AP English, probably in your 11th or 12th grade year, by a little more than 10%. So finally, I have two more. Let's look at GPAs as an outcome. This is the effect of teacher value added in reading on your final GPA in high school by the grade in which the teacher taught students. So again, we see this disproportionate effect of the middle school grades on students' final GPAs in high school. And the math version is similar, but I won't show it to you. And then finally, I wanted to consider the effect of having a high value added teacher on enrolling in a four-year college. And that's because I think four-year college is a very authentic and important outcome for many people. You know, going to college is one of the things that changes their lives. So this figure is showing you that having a teacher who's one standard deviation better in math in grades 6, 7, or 8
raises your probability of enrolling in a college by 6.3 to 8.1 percentage points. And by the way, the alternatives to enrolling in a four-year college are employment, the military, enrolling at a 1 or 2 year technical or community college, or just plain inactivity, which is actually quite common among young people. So interestingly, encountering a teacher with value-added reading of plus one has an even bigger effect than having math of plus one for college enrollment. And the effects of seventh and eighth grade reading teachers are more than 16 percentage points more likely to go to a four-year college. That's an impressive amount, again, probably due to endogenous skill growth. I think the impressive effects of value-added in reading on later outcomes demonstrate that the critical reading skills that we develop through reading and writing are just as, if not more, important for a person's long-term outcomes like college attainment. And this is consistent with the fact that an inability to process college-level materials or read college-level texts is a consistent stumbling block for the many students who, regardless of their preferred major, find it hard to absorb material, and they end up dropping out of college for that reason. Okay, now I'm going to switch gears. We're going to stop looking at teacher value added, and instead we're going to talk about introducing a cognitively more challenging curriculum. Now, the state of Texas has a long-standing and fairly high-stakes accountability system. It's based on students' test scores. Not only do the schools themselves get graded, but students need to pass an exit exam in order to get a high school diploma in Texas. And also, promotion to a higher grade is somewhat dependent on having done well on the tests at the end of that school year, although there's more discretion apart from the exit exam, the final one. In addition, Texas is only one of two states that select the textbooks for its school, so it has an unusual degree of influence over curriculum. In practice, though, I think that curriculum is more often influenced by tests than by textbooks. A teacher can ignore the new textbook that is put into her classroom and just decide, they're always giving me new textbooks. I don't want to have to learn how to do this with this new material. I don't want to have to learn new problem sets. I don't want to have to learn new readings. I'm just going to ignore the new textbook because I know in 2 or 3 years there will be another new textbook that will come down the road. But a teacher cannot ignore the skills that are being tested by the exam that her students will take at the end of the school year. And a testing regime typically lasts at least a decade. So the one that we're going to be talking about in Texas has been in place for more than a decade at this point. So therefore, schools and teachers paid a great deal of attention when they were switched, starting in 2011, from the testing program known as the Texas Assessment of Knowledge and Skills, I'm just going to call it TOCS from now on so I don't have to keep saying that long phrase, to a new program which is known as the State of Texas Assessments of Academic Readiness, or STAR. So from TOCS is the earlier one, and STAR is the later one. Now, the switch is interesting because making the tests more cognitively challenging was the explicit motivation for the introduction of STAR. To make the tests more cognitively challenging, the creators of STAR designed questions that required critical thinking more often than the TOCS test did. The STAR questions were deliberately constructed to make it hard for teachers to teach to the test or coach students in test-taking strategies that tend to work well on a multiple-choice exam. STAR questions often ask students to provide an answer and not just only guess over multiple choices or choose over multiple choices. There are three short essays on the STAR exam, each in a different format, whereas TOCS had no essay requirement. And to assess whether a student truly understands a concept, this is a kind of subtle thing, the STAR exams are timed. Why? It's because time pressure makes it hard for a student to simply try out each answer on a multiple choice test. But the TOCS exam, you could take as much time as you liked, so you could just try out each answer. You didn't have to really deeply understand how the problem worked. And we'll see an example of that in a moment. And STAR tests also focus on the content that should have been taught in the grade in question, thereby assessing whether students are making progress vis-a-vis an ever more challenging curriculum. And TOCS tested content that was often way below the grade level of the students. And so an eighth grade student could possibly feel like he or she was doing quite well on the test, even though
he or she was only really answering the questions that were for fourth graders or something like that. So to make these, I made all these claims about this difference in these tests, and it's going to help to examine questions from released prior year tests. The Texas State Department of Education releases prior year tests, not quite all the questions, but you can download them very easily from their website. I'm just going to show you a couple here. So the first one is this one.

Cox math question for seventh graders, and I'm going to keep showing you seventh grade questions because they seem most relevant. So which list of integers is in order from least to greatest? Is it negative 42, negative 39, negative 4, 40, 41? Or is it 41, 40, negative 4, negative 39, negative 42? So this is just not a seventh grade level question, right? It's a very easy question that a lot of fourth or fifth graders should be able to get right. Or here's another example of a Tox math question for seventh graders. This is really an arithmetic question. It has nothing to do with algebra. It simply requires you to divide 9 by 3, that's obviously 3, then square it, then you get 9, multiply that by 5, you got 45, and add 5, so you come up with 50 as the answer to the question. But these are easy math questions for a seventh grader. In contrast, if you look at this star question for seventh graders, you can see that this is basically an algebra question. It also requires you to understand that this is a Cartesian diagram. You have to understand negative and positive numbers, two different axes, x and y. You have to understand how to think about slope of a line. And you can see that what you have to choose among, they are multiple choice, but they're four different algebraic equations that represent that line. So it's a significantly harder question that requires more critical thinking. Now, I told you that I hope we would get to something that's rather funny. So I want to show you a Tox seventh grade reading question. So this is, again, the older test that's less demanding. It focuses on an Austin, Texas festival known as Spam-O-Rama. Okay, that's after that canned processed meat that we all know, Spam. Not love, maybe, but we all know. Okay, the contest has two divisions, one for professional chefs and restaurant owners, and one for amateur cooks. In the amateur division, everyone is welcome to show their stuff. One contestant entered the contest, Spam-O-Rama, with a dish that was a mixture of cheddar cheese, mayonnaise, Spam, and raisins. The dish's poor rating at the contest did not deter this stubborn individual. Hoping to find a more accepting panel of judges the next year, he froze his entry and brought it back the following year. In keeping with the spirit of the event, the judges decided to create a last place, even if there were 100 entries award just for him. Okay, so that's the paragraph that students have to read on the Tox test. And the question was, one contestant in Spam-O-Rama froze his food entry because he planned to carve it, he missed the entry deadline, he wanted it to be eaten cold, or he thought he deserved to win. So this is a very easy reading comprehension question for a seventh grader. Now, if you look at Star's question, it's obviously much harder. It's on a more serious subject as well. It's about Sainsbury's, which is a big grocery store chain in the United Kingdom, sort of like the Safeway or A&P of the United Kingdom. And they're talking about food waste. This is a longer article that is about 3 pages long and relatively complicated. So I've picked out just one paragraph, and I hope you get the basic idea of just the one paragraph. It would be better to read the whole thing, but too much time. So in spite of Sainsbury's efforts, a large volume of waste, in other words, food waste, remains. A machine grinds the waste into slushy goo, which is then poured into giant silos called anaerobic digesters. These giant silos act like artificial stomachs. Inside, microbes digest organic waste and produce methane bubbles. The same thing happens to organic waste in landfills and waste treatment plants. The difference is that these anaerobic digester silos are tightly sealed so they can capture and store the methane. The resulting biofuel can power vehicles, or it can be burned to produce electricity. Sainsbury's management estimates that its ADs, those are the anaerobic digesters, can produce enough energy to power 2,500 homes for 1 year, or it can make enough electricity to completely remove one of its stores from the public power grid. So this just requires a higher level of understanding. There are actually a few hard vocabulary words like anaerobic or biofuel in the reading example. What is the most likely reason that the author wrote this selection? So they're trying to get the student to think about what's the structure of the argument, what argument is being made, and you can read the answers for yourself. I think the correct answer is to demonstrate that creativity can help to solve environmental problems. But it's undoubtedly a significantly harder question than the Spam-O-Rama question, I think we would all agree. All right. So to test whether the switch from Tox to Star affected students' cognitive skill development, I'm going to focus on two cohorts in particular, the students

who entered the ninth grade in 2011. That was the first year of STAR. They experienced STAR, the heavier or more difficult exam, throughout high school. However, this cohort did not experience any STAR-driven, more cognitively challenging curriculum in any of their middle school grades. The second cohort that interests me is composed of the

curriculum in the middle school. So by comparing their later performance on the SAT, we can test whether it is crucial to come up against challenging material in middle school. Unfortunately, a simple comparison between these two cohorts is not all that straightforward, and that's because the College Board undertook a major redesign of the SAT starting in 2017, just with the worst possible timing. So not only did the redesign change the scoring, but also fear of taking a new test for which they had not prepared caused many students to take the exam in 2016 and when they ordinarily would have taken it in 2017. And in addition, of course, testing in 2020 was affected by the pandemic. So I have done my absolute best to make sure, using the concordance tables, that everything is in the right scores. They are rationalized with one another. But I still need to have a control for Texas that did not experience the TOCS to STAR transition of curriculum, but did experience the same external events like the redesign of the SAT. So to find a control, I'm going to adopt the method called synthetic controls. This method combines all of the possible controls for Texas, so in other words, all of the possible states that could be controls for Texas, to create a synthetic Texas. And the weights on these other possible controls are optimized to match Texas's time pattern in SAT scores as well as possible in the pre-STAR period, in other words, in the TOCS period. And the weights and the controls are then validated outside of the optimization period. So it has to also do well out of the period with which you used to generate the weights. The weights have to do well when you go out of sample and see that they can still be valid. Okay, so that's a very important part of using synthetic controls. So this all sounds a little complicated, but it's actually very intuitive. I love synthetic controls. So Texas is a big state with a variety of cities and landscapes and industries. Some of Texas is a lot like Oklahoma, its neighbor to the north. They share oil drilling and farming and some of that sort of thing. Some of Texas is a lot like Louisiana, with similar refineries and ports on the Gulf Coast. Some of Texas is a lot like New Mexico. They share a desert, they share a lot of cattle ranching, and so forth and so on. Austin, Texas has a lot of similarities to other cities that are dominated by a state house and a flagship public university. Dallas has some similarities with other financial hubs. I could go on and on. What's the point here? The point is that none of these other states would be a good control for Texas in and of itself. But if we weight them all up optimally, we can create a synthetic Texas that walks, talks, looks, and acts like Texas. So we're going to be comparing Texas and synthetic Texas. And a properly constructed synthetic control should show how Texas school students would have done in the absence of the switch from the TOCS-based curriculum to the STAR-based curriculum. So I'm just going to show you one figure here, but it's a little bit complicated. So first of all, this is the period that in TOCS, okay, before STAR was put in. And this is the period when the weights are constructed for the synthetic control, the synthetic Texas, which is in the dashed sort of purple line. And Texas itself is in the green line. Okay, so you can see both in the weight construction period and in the validation period before the switch of tests, the synthetic Texas is doing a very good job of looking a lot like Texas, right? They sort of have the same things happening to their students' test scores on the SAT. The pink line is the last cohort that had no early adolescent grade 5-8 exposure to the new STAR exam. And then the red line is the first cohort with full early adolescent exposure to the new STAR exam. What you'll notice is that up until you get to the pink line, the two lines, the synthetic Texas and Texas, track one another very well. But then after the introduction of the STAR exam, Texas is doing significantly better than synthetic Texas. And that's the idea, right? That synthetic Texas is telling us what would have happened in Texas if they had not switched, if they had not switched tests. One thing I wanted to mention about tests like STAR is that they're a very manageable policy reform. Of course, it's not that easy to construct a good test. That's what psychometricians are for, and many educators have to get involved. But it's actually quite cheap to construct a test. Testing is not expensive by the standards of school finance in the United States.
Finally, I told you this story early in the talk about charter schools, and one set of facts that motivated me was the strong performance of charter schools that started grade 8 as their entry year and used grade 8, started grade 5 as their entry year and used

used grade 8 as their exit year. And these school students often made annual test gains that were 2 to 3 times the gains of schools with kindergarten entry or grade 9 entry. And at the time, as I said, these results struck me as very counterintuitive, because I expected that the schools that started with kindergarten would produce the most positive gains in student achievement. I really had low expectations for schools that took in the negatively selected applicants at grade 5, because I thought of them as students who had missed the boat of strong early childhood education and were already struggling in the regular public schools. So this was all based on my idea, which was then popular in economics and continues to be very popular among economists, that children are only very plastic in early childhood. So to my mind, the struggling fifth graders had already been fated to have a lower level of cognitive skills. So my study used more than 100 New York City charter schools, and it used lottery-based methods. I mentioned these before. They're very simple. Students applied to one or more charter schools simply by filling out a one-pager with their name, their address, their parents' contact information, and so on. It's called an application, but it's really just basic information. And once the charter school has received all the applications, it holds a lottery in which every child is assigned a lottery number. So for instance, if they want to admit 60 kindergartners, the first 60 kids would get seats in the charter school, and if you were below the cutoff for your lottery number, you would typically not get a seat. There's a bit more to it than that, because the lotteried in and the lotteried out students, we only want to use that lottery information to come up with estimates. We don't want to use students who might have been picked off a waiting list or something like that. So there are some bells and whistles, but I won't go into the details. This method is generally considered to be the gold standard for evaluating charter schools, and lottery-based studies tend to have similar findings across urban settings where the application lotteries are oversubscribed. So it's not as easy in rural areas, because you might just not have too many students apply. So this next figure shows you the effects of a year in charter school on math scores. It doesn't really matter whether you look at the blue bars or the orange bars, because that has to, that's something about attrition. And I didn't just use my own study of New York City charter schools. I used all of the lottery-based studies that I could find where it was clear what grade was being shown for achievement. For instance, the KIPP schools are a charter management organization that ordinarily starts charter middle schools with the fifth grade. And so they're covered by a lot of those middle bars. And you can see that their kids are just learning at a faster rate in the middle schools, the middle charter schools, than they are learning in the high schools or the elementary schools. And for New York City, where I can do it, I know long-term outcomes. And it is also true that if you look at long-term outcomes like post-secondary attainment, whether you go to college or not, the effects are significantly bigger for students who were lotteried in the fifth grade. In fact, the effects for them are almost 4 times as large as they are for students who were lotteried in kindergarten. At the beginning of this lecture, I made the case that early adolescents are relatively neglected. They have a lot less spent on their instruction. They're in larger classes. They have teachers who are rookies. And they have teachers who are eager to stop teaching them and start instructing older, younger children. Although this relative neglect is unintentional, in my opinion, it is perilous, because adolescence is a crucial period of opportunity and also a period of risk, owing to the plasticity of advanced cognition at those ages and the gradual hardening of children's cognitive trajectories thereafter. Now, neuroscience and neuropsychology were behind much of my motivation to test for exceptional plasticity in adolescence. And I believe that neuroscience and neuropsychology have a fundamental quality that makes them different than the kind of evidence that I've shown you today from education. They should really apply across the whole world. It shouldn't be the case that neuroscience for American, we just have different brains than brains of people in other countries. In fact, I'm going to be doing some work in the future on the UK, and I would be horrified if I found out that they had completely different brain development than we did. So that's the really nice thing about neuroscience,
is that it's important for learning universal truths about cognition, in my opinion. What I like about the education experiments is that these natural or policy experiments that I described today are all realistic interventions that are deployed in some schools already and could be deployed in more schools. For instance, concentrating the most effective teachers in early adolescent education, or higher pay and other rewards.

0: boards that induce effective teachers to apply to and stay in middle school classrooms. More generally, the importance of early adolescence makes me optimistic about the future of American education and Americans' advanced cognitive skill growth. If you think about it, the idea that only very early childhood education matters is somewhat disheartening. I would be the first to agree, and neuroscience would support the idea, that the period from 3 months before you're born to age two or three is crucial for brain development and later life skills, but it is disheartening to think that kindergartners might already be fated to a trajectory of low, modest, or high cognitive skills. I just find it dispiriting to think of writing off a child who is early in elementary school. Yet this is the implication if we focus exclusively on early childhood spur to endogenous skill growth to the detriment of adolescence and its important effects on advanced cognitive skills, which are so important to our economy and our today's fast-paced world. And I know that Eric is going to be discussing some of the macro implications of this for our economy and just the larger picture. So the last two bullet points are especially aimed at Eric. I find hope in early adolescence precisely because it is a later period when society can have more influence over a child's educational experience. No child masters abstract math or rigorous critical reasoning before early adolescence, and I find this to be a good thing, paradoxically, because it means that children enter this quest for advanced cognitive skills on a relatively even playing field. I didn't say it was an even playing field, but it might be more even than we suppose. When I look out over the United States and other highly developed countries, what tends to worry me the most is economic fatalism among young people who lack advanced cognitive skills and therefore feel that they face a bleak future owing to technology and globalization. Now, of course, it's not that non-cognitive skills are useless. We need service workers who can perform important tasks that are challenging on dimensions other than cognition, like strength or dexterity or nurturing or courage. However, the demand for these tasks is declining in highly developed economies, while the demand for advanced cognitive skills is rising. I am convinced, though, that many more children could be set on a positive high growth trajectory towards advanced cognitive skills during the plastic period of their adolescence. Of course, not all children will attain these advanced skills, but the more we see adolescence as an age of opportunity, the more likely we are to offer these children opportunities rather than neglect them. Thank you.
1: Our first commentator, Eric Hurst, joins us from the University of Chicago, the faculty of which he joined in 1999, and where he is the Frank P. and Marion R. D'Arcy Distinguished Service Professor of Economics and the John E. Jerk Faculty Fellow at the Booth School of Business. Professor Hurst's luminous and voluminous scholarship focuses on housing markets, labor markets, and household financial behavior. Thematically and methodologically, he ranges far and wide and over some of the most vexing problems of our day. The welfare losses to society of racial discrimination and urban gentrification, the economics of the COVID pandemic, leisure inequality, and the correlates and causes of the persistent, if narrowing, gender wage gap among the college educated. The recipient of multiple research awards, Professor Hurst has also found time to be a remarkable teacher, earning no fewer than not two, not three, but four teaching awards in his 20-odd years at the University of Chicago. Please join me now in extending a very warm welcome to Professor Hurst.
2: Thank you so much. It is great to be in person with people that is not my children, and it is wonderful. And so, as Caroline kind of foreshadowed, I'm going to do two things over my 2 days. So tomorrow I'm going to talk a little bit about the role of advanced cognitive skills versus just completed years of schooling. Is there something about specific skills versus just getting a degree that shows up in labor market outcomes? So that's going to be a little bit tomorrow. But today I wanted to set the stage and try to show why the importance of accumulating skills in general are becoming more and more important for the labor market that we live in today. And so I'm gonna do four things today in my comments. The first of which is I'm gonna show you some patterns about inequality along a variety of dimensions and how they've been evolving over time in the United States, particularly starting

starting in the early 1980s. Second, I'm going to talk a little bit about potential drivers of these changes in inequality. Because again, if we want to think about a solution, we might want to think about what might the causes of be. The third thing I'm going to try to do is then I'm going to set up and say, well, how does economies adjust to changing in demand for certain types of labor? And you'll see why that's going to be important in the fourth part of my comments, where I'm going to link it back to some of Caroline's talks over the last 2 days. So that's kind of the big picture overview. The component of where I'm going to link to Caroline's lectures, it's going to come at the end, but I'm going to try to create an umbrella where you could see the importance of this research for some of what I think are the challenges that we are facing in a socioeconomic way in the 21st century. So let me just kind of start by a picture that you might be familiar with. This is going to be a measure of income inequality in the United States. It's the share of all income earned accruing to the top 10% of the population. And so the United States in particular is seeing an increase in the share of income accruing to the top 10%, whereas in current periods, we're talking about almost half of all income is owned by the top 10% of the US distribution. So now I'm going to focus a little bit more on breaking things out by different education groups. And so today I'm going to show you a lot of patterns by people who have a bachelor's degree or more versus the people who have less than a bachelor's degree. And just with that as background, and again, when I teach my students this, it is often striking to them. But just as a reminder that we are rare in the population in terms of having a bachelor's degree. And so this shows the share of, I'm showing you men right now, I'll talk about women as we go through, but the share of men 25 to 34 who have completed at least a bachelor's degree by the time they are in that age range. And the couple things I want you to, you know, kind of focus your eye towards is first, you know, the number that we're looking at is somewhere between 25 and 30%. So most people in the United States don't have a bachelor's degree. And again, through the world we live in, we tend to focus on, you know, our reflection. And I'd just like us to remind us that our reflection is not the average by any dimension. But the second and more important thing I want you to show you is that this share for men, for women, you've seen much more steeper increase, but the share for men has been relatively stagnant over multiple decades. And you see a little bit, we talked a little bit about this in passing yesterday, about coming out of Vietnam and the GI Bill, you see a little increase. But basically, from cohorts over the last few decades, it's been relatively flat, a little uptake recently. So we have a group where the returns to skill is going up, but yet the movement into skill, at least getting a bachelor's degree, have been relatively stagnant until potentially recently. And so this is what I focus some of my work on, is trying to figure out the difference in behavior in the labor market between those with a bachelor's degree and those with less, and then trying to put on a little bit more what particular skills are necessary. But this is just things that you might have seen in the newspaper, which is just the average earnings of someone with a bachelor's degree relative to someone without a bachelor's degree and how that's evolved over time. So a number like 30% means that on average, a typical person with a bachelor's degree is earning 30% more in a given year than someone, a typical person without a bachelor's degree. But the key thing I want you to focus on is notice that has been increasing over time. So part of the inequality we're seeing is showing up in completed years of schooling, where the earnings are growing for those with a bachelor's degree at a greater rate than those without a bachelor's degree. And that brings me to this next part, which again, we're starting to get into socioeconomic issues that are kind of tangible, the things that we're feeling. I'm showing you here now the employment rate of men. And again, I'm focused on men 25 to 54 here, without a bachelor's degree. And so there's a couple things your eye should be drawn to. There's ups and downs over time. Those are due to things like recessions. So when we're recession, less people are working. You can see in 2008, there was a lot less people working. And in 1984, there was a lot less people working. But I want you to focus your eyes on the downward trends. When the things are peaking, those peaks are getting lower and lower over time. And so we're at a position where currently
about

82% of men, this is pre-COVID, so I stopped it right pre-COVID, 82% of men in these prime working years, post, you know, colleging, getting, pre-retirement getting, are working, where that number used to be something like, you know, around almost 90%. So we get this downward drift in employment for a group of individuals with less than a bachelor's degree. And if we want to compare them to the men with the bachelor's degree, you just don't see that same downward trend. You see slight trends, but it used to be about 94, and now we're something like 93. But a concentration at the bottom of the distribution, the bulk of the distribution of employment rates that are falling over time. And I promised some depressing stuff when we were talking yesterday. Jan was pretty depressing. I'm going to go there right now with this picture. This one is the one that I find stark, and I pause every time I'm giving it in some of my own work or when I'm teaching. This is the share of people, again, men 25 to 54 without a bachelor's degree, who report working 0 weeks during the prior year. So we have lots of government surveys that samples people working. And they call them up on the phone, do you have a job? They say, no. They say, did you work at all in the last year? And they say, no. And so this is the share who report, no, they're not working at all over the prior 52 weeks. And what I want you to see is that historically, you know, it was about 1 out of 20 men in this age sat idle for a whole year. That number is now 1 out of 7. So there's a large chunk of our prime age population, again, men, you see similar patterns for women, not so much in terms of the increase, but men with a less than a bachelor's degree sitting idle for long periods of time. And that has changed relative to where we were 30, 40 years ago. Okay, so we have these shifts. Inequality's rising. It's showing up in labor market outcomes, in particular in the propensity to work. What are driving some of these shifts, and how do we kind of interpret it? And so there's two stories, and Caroline touched on them yesterday. I'm going to show you a little bit of evidence of them. You know, things you hear about in the newspaper, such as automation and globalization. So how do we think about changes in automation and changes in globalization and affecting these patterns that are shifting inequality over time? Okay. I want to focus on one industry, and I do a lot of work just thinking about this industry, and you'll see why it's so important. But I'm going to show you stuff about the manufacturing industry and how that's changed in the United States over time. And so what I'm showing you here is just if we count the number of manufacturing jobs in the United States and how that has evolved over time. And so in 1980-ish, there was almost 20 million, about 18, 19 million manufacturing jobs in the United States. So people who report working in the manufacturing industry. And you can see that has been declining over time with an acceleration of that decline in the 2000s. And so about 6 million manufacturing jobs disappeared from the United States between 2000 and 2010. And there's been essentially no rebound in that period afterwards. So what are the two stories that people have that link to these decline in manufacturing jobs? One is openness to trade. And so there is a bunch of our colleagues who have worked in economics on a variety of kind of angles showing that opening up to trade, in particular trade with China, increased the competitive forces in the manufacturing sector and manufacturing employment as a result increased. But that's not all the story. And I will say it's not even probably the predominant story. Because during the same time period, manufacturing output went up. So how are we getting more output with less workers? Well, we've been switching our manufacturing production from being labor intensive to being capital intensive or automation intensive. And so that shift that has been occurring has been reducing not the demand for manufactured products produced in the United States. That has changed some with trade, but it has resulted in a decline in the manufacturing workers in the United States shifting towards machines. And so this decline in manufacturing

structuring does not hit all schooling groups equally. So let me show you some data now on the share of workers of different schooling levels and what percentage of those worked in manufacturing in given years. So how do you read this picture? It says if you were an individual with a high school degree or less in 1977, essentially one-third of you worked in the manufacturing sector out of all people, not only those who were working, but across all individuals. So the manufacturing sector for those with less than a high school degree nationally, not just in Detroit, nationally, was about one-third. That number now is somewhere around 12%. So we have this big sector that was important for workers, particularly with a given skill level, and that sector has shrunk. And more importantly, not only has it shrunk, conditional on working in that sector, you know, they don't need as much of the high-skilled workers or low-skilled workers, low-educated workers, as they do. They need people now to fix robots as opposed to work the line. And so I'm going to show you lots of pictures like this, more today, tomorrow than today, but I'm going to show you a couple today. And I'm going to focus on a region that Caroline focused on a lot in her picture. So if you take a remember from her lecture earlier today and from yesterday, where are these places where these advanced cognitive skills are kind of missing spatially in the United States? Those are also the same places for which manufacturing intensity is high. It's not exactly the same, and I'll show you some pictures and more tomorrow than again today. But each one of these areas basically show the intensity of manufacturing production in that county in 2000. So the darker the red, the more manufacturing intensive that area is. This should not be surprising to any of you. Manufacturing is clustered in the United States around kind of the midsection. And again, just as a reminder, this is Caroline's picture. She had it in pretty blue. I don't know why I put it in black and white. But you can see the places that are missing some of these advanced cognitive skills are exactly the same places. Now, in some of my work, I've actually shown that the places where manufacturing declined the most, or where manufacturing was most present, were also the same places that manufacturing declined the most, are exactly the same places where non-employment rates have risen the most. And so you see this area where manufacturing has shrunk in certain areas, and those are the same areas where now male participation, particularly concentrated for those without a bachelor's degree, have fallen the most within the United States. So there's some link between these aggregate forces of automation, which has particularly affected the manufacturing. It affects other sectors too, but affects the manufacturing industry. And that has caused these employment declines that we've seen in the aggregate data. So I'm going to do one more picture before I get to some of, you know, how do we adjust to these shocks? But this is kind of something that Caroline alluded to towards the end part of our discussion. So what this is now is take a look, think about every job in the U.S. economy, okay, filled with some people. And if you go to those jobs, some of us are teachers, and some of us are professors, and some of us are lawyers, and some of us are shop clerks, and some of us are manufacturers. And then for each one of these jobs, there's some skills that are needed to fill those jobs. And so there's government surveys that says, if you are a, you know, sales clerk, what type of tasks do you tend to do on a regular basis? And then we could take those task measures and project them on some, I'm going to use these words, like advanced cognitive tasks. Those are kind of, you know, using Caroline's language. Or we could have things that are kind of routine tasks. And so advanced cognitive tasks are things that are going to require some amount of thinking as part of our jobs, complex problem solving. So things like lawyers and professors tend to be higher in this type of task need than bank tellers or sales clerk.
And then there's some other types of jobs that, again, have these routine things that you do the same thing kind of in a repetitive way. So my first job back in high school, my second job, my first job, I worked under the table at a golf course, but I'm going to forget about that. If anybody's listening, that might have got rid of my, you know, chance of being the Fed chair for saying that. Okay, but, okay, my second job was working at Wendy's. And so at there, you know, you just kind of worked the cash register. It was a very routine type of, you know, there was not much variation. I'd come up, I hit a button, and people would give me money, I hand it back. What this is showing, though, is that the demand in the U.S. economy for skills that require complex analytical tasks is rising over time, and the jobs that require these routine tasks that are kind of repetitive, you know, manufacturing is a lot in those green lines, is also declining over time. So the skill mix for which the labor market is requiring has been shifting in a given particular way, favoring these advanced cognitive skills that Caroline was talking about. So this brings me now to kind of a bigger question, which is how do economies adjust to the demands for, you know, occupations shifting over time? What happens when some sectors go away that require some skills and new sectors are born that are require others? And so, you know, I like to, you know, when I'm teaching, we've gone through lots of disruptive periods in an economy over our, you know, centuries of existence. And so if we go back 100 years ago, most of us were in the agriculture sector. And in particular, you know, about one-third of all men worked in agriculture in the beginning of 1900s. And then a robot came along. Well, we call that robot a tractor, but it was some automation nonetheless, and transformed this manufacturing, this agricultural sector. But yet, the U.S. economy weathered that disruptive shock. Right now, there is very few of us that work in the agriculture sector relative to where we were before. But, you know, that was true in 1950, 60, 70, but lots of people were still working. So how do we respond when sectors disappear and other sectors grow? And there's many kinds of margins of adjustment that we could think about. And some of which are we could, if jobs are in one place, like in agriculture, they tend to be in, you know, more rural areas. In manufacturing, tended to be in, you know, different rural areas, or sometimes people have to move to the job. So moving spatially is one way people could adjust for shocks. But oftentimes, the sectors that are growing and the sectors that are shrinking have different skill mixes between them. Now, it's not always the case, because when we used to be in agriculture, the skill tasks that people needed in agriculture translated roughly well to the skill tasks that were needed in manufacture. My dad was a manufacturer. My guess is if he was born 40 years before, he would have been a farmer. The skill mix that my father would have had translated nicely between those two sectors. But now we're in periods of time when manufacturing is declining and the skills that the jobs that are growing are requiring these advanced cognitive skills. And as a result, we need some other type of adjustment to occur to fill the demands of the labor market that is moving today. And that means acquiring some new skills. And we could do that by, you know, potentially going to college or training programs or other forms of human capital adjustment. And the difference is those adjustments take time. And so now, again, this is just the umbrella to get to this last part, which is, you know, I think Caroline's work is so important because it's highlighting how we could think about one margin. Again, we'll probably talk later on. There's lots of other margins that we might want to think about. One margin of how we could start moving the economy to help get the skills that we're going to be needing to fill the labor market, you know, today relative to 20 years ago or 30 years ago. And so Caroline could have given the same lecture 20 or 30 years ago, that we're the most elastic for skill acquisition. I'm going to say that adjustment is even more important to think about getting it right today than it was in the past, given the demands of the shifts in the demand for different skills that have been accumulating. And so thinking about this is, you know, providing a way
to basically say, we used to focus a lot of our narrative discussion, and Caroline emphasized this so much, that we really want to target people early. So the Head Start program, a lot of the government programs, and we're saying maybe there are better places, or at least additional places, where we want to focus some of our energy. And so I think that's why the importance. So tomorrow I'll have some more specific thoughts about what skills versus with others. But I think in the umbrella sense, why is this important? Because these big shifts that the economy is

0: hitting, we need to think about ways to help if there are frictions to skill acquisition. What can we do as a society to help mitigate some of those frictions? And so that's what my comments are on. I look forward to more discussion. That's all I got. Okay.
1: Thank you very much, Eric. Next, it gives me great pleasure to introduce our next commentator, Professor Sylvia Bungay of Berkeley's own Department of Psychology and the Helen Wills Neuroscience Institute. And excuse me, an expert in the cognitive and neural processes that support reasoning, memory, and goal-directed behavior in humans, particularly in those young humans we call children, Professor Bungay directs Berkeley's Building Blocks of Cognition Laboratory. Her lab draws on several disciplines, including cognitive neuroscience, developmental psychology, and education research, to study developmental changes and neuroplasticity in the cognitive control and reasoning skills of children and adults. An author or co-author of some 196 papers, and I believe a brand new textbook on the fundamentals of developmental cognitive neuroscience. Is that out?
2: Not out yet.
1: Just almost. Imminently.
2: Yeah, there's a, what's it called, supply chain issues. Yeah.
1: Stuck in a boat in the bay, right. That happened to my textbook a few months ago, too. She's one of 11 members of the multidisciplinary, multi-university National Scientific Council on the Developing Child, which strives to generate public will to close the gap between what we know and what we do to promote successful learning, adaptive behavior, and sound physical and mental health for all young children. Please join me in giving a warm welcome to Professor Bungay.
2: Thank you so much. Thank you, Rebecca. I'm truly honored to be here, and I really want to thank the Tanner Lecture Committee, the ones I've met so far, Jay and Kinch and Hannah and everybody else, for including me. I also want to thank Chancellor Crist, who was here yesterday, and Jane Fink for organizing this really fascinating lecture series. And of course, I want to congratulate Professor Hauksbee, Caroline, on two really compelling, inspiring lectures on a really important problem. So today, I want to begin by providing some additional context on the advanced cognitive skills that Caroline has been talking about. Then I'm going to talk about periods of brain plasticity during development. And these topics are really right up my alley, as Rebecca was alluding to. So Caroline defined advanced cognitive skills as those that require higher order reasoning. They require a capacity to solve problems through logic, think in the abstract, engage in critical thinking, and derive general principles from a set of facts. They are integrative, they are synthesizing, they are important for planning, end quote. So higher order reasoning, which is something I've studied for many years, is the culmination of a number of mid-level cognitive abilities. So for one, working memory, or the ability to keep information in mind and manipulate it. Interference suppression, the ability to ignore distractors, focus on what's currently relevant. And relational thinking, which is not as widely studied, but something that's really near and dear to my heart, which is the ability to jointly consider several pieces of information, that is to compare them or integrate them. And this information could be premises, it could be rules, it could be concepts, anything like that. So trying to build these skills is critical for several reasons, as we've already talked about. But one of them is that many students who are in school today are going to have careers that don't even exist yet, drawing on discoveries that have not yet been made. So we can't impart all the knowledge that they will require. And secondly, students today were born and raised in the information age. They have a wealth of information at their fingertips. What they need more than anything else is to develop the skills that are required to select relevant information, evaluate it, integrate it, and apply it. In other words, they must tap into what we think of as domain-general cognitive skills that you can port from one situation to another. We're going to come back to the development of these skills a little bit later, after a brief overview of brain development and plasticity. And I will say that tomorrow I'll talk about the fact that it's contentious as to whether we even have these domain general skills. But coming from neuroscience, I think we have evidence that we, in fact,

back to. Okay. So as Caroline has already beautifully covered, we see dramatic brain development in the early years. This is from 7.5 weeks gestation, months gestation through 6 years. These are horizontal slices through the brain created with MRI. And the growth here is obvious even to the naked eye. So, and this message of early brain development, sometimes called the birth to three or the birth to five period, has been used effectively as a rationale for increased investment in preschool and kindergarten in this country. So as Caroline was talking about, Head Start, the Appositarian, the Perry, all of these programs. But as we'll see in a moment, beyond this dramatic growth in what's called gross anatomy, not because it's gross, just because it's broad, is we see that more detailed measures reveal that the brain is not fully developed at age 5 or 6 or even 10, 15, 20. It's still being sculpted by experience long after that. So Caroline's message that we need to invest more in middle school education was really music to my ears, because I've been making the same argument about neuroscience for many years, that we cannot let our efforts to promote early child development and child brain development completely eclipse our ability to do so for later child and adolescent development. So in what ways does the brain change after early childhood? I'm going to expand a little bit here on Caroline's excellent summary, but if you take nothing from this, then just remember what Caroline said. Okay, so here we have a 7-year-old and a 30-year-old, and it's hard to see the differences between them, aside from the fact that this particular 7-year-old happens to have a larger head and sort of more misshapen. But if you look more closely, you see that the gray matter is a little bit disproportionately bigger in the 7-year-old. And the gray matter is where the neurons are concentrated, along with the local connections among them, or synapses, as Caroline talked about. Now, the brain forms well over 100 trillion synapses over the first few years of life, and as Caroline showed, it peaks around age 2, and then it drops through childhood and adolescence into adulthood. And so it's eliminating the synapses that aren't being used, that just aren't as relevant. And this pruning of these excess connections is sculpting the brain in a way that allows a child's a brain to adapt to its particular environment. And this is absolutely critical. This is why we have this protracted period, is that it allows us to basically adapt in a way that, you know, humans are extremely adaptable to a wide variety of environments, for better or for worse, right? So importantly, I want to make this point that although later childhood and adolescence are characterized more on balance by a loss of synapses, in fact, synapses are being created and removed, eliminated all the time as you're sitting here listening to this lecture. It's just that more in general are being removed than created. So there is plasticity. Okay. So whereas the 7-year-old, so my analogy here is to Michelangelo, who would take these slabs of marble and sculpt them into these beautiful things by taking away rather than adding. Okay, so whereas the 7-year-old has more gray matter, the 30-year-old has more white matter, which is made up of these long-range tracts, these white matter tracts that connect distant parts of the brain that are necessary for basically anything higher order, any kind of higher order cognitive function requires these distant brain networks. Okay, and so these are, it's called white matter because these long-range tracts, the fibers, are wrapped in this white fatty tissue called myelin that, as Caroline mentioned, promotes efficient communication between areas. And so my analogy here is to the building of the Golden Gate Bridge in the mid-1930s. And so here we have the structure, the white matter tracts growing. And then in childhood and adolescence, these tracts are being reinforced. There's more myelin wrapping around these fibers. And what that's doing is to support network traffic or communication between these distant brain regions. And then over childhood and adolescence, we see that this traffic increases. Unfortunately for us, that's kind of the situation we have today right here. And that's already in just 1 year after the bridge was built. Okay. So we know, though, that the brain is not developing in a vacuum, right? We know that it's sculpted by experience. This is a phenomenon called experience-dependent brain plasticity.
As the author Will Durant once said, although it's been misattributed to Aristotle,

Aristotle, we are what we repeatedly do. And a question that people often ask is, when in development is the brain most malleable? That is, when is it most sensitive to experience? And the answer, as Caroline mentioned, is that it depends on the particular neurocognitive system that we're talking about. So the brain networks that underlie basic senses like vision and hearing, as well as basic emotional capacities like attachment, get wired up in the first couple of years of life, and they're very hard to change after that. So for example, if we have a child who's born with cataracts in both eyes and is not getting pattern visual light, they'll be functionally blind if they aren't operated on, because this whole circuit here that's going from the eyes all the way to the back of the brain, the visual cortex, isn't wired up properly, okay? And so ophthalmologists say that the operation should happen early, ideally within the first 8 weeks of life, but certainly within the first couple of years. Okay, after that, that's a critical period after which it's really, really hard to change anything. You need the specific environmental inputs to lay down that brain architecture. And so to draw a common analogy, once you've laid the basic foundation for building a house, the foundation and the plumbing, it's really hard to change. Okay, so by comparison with these lower level skills, we can think about something higher level like language. This period of plasticity is not as early and it's not as bright of a line in the sand. In fact, for language, there's a series of windows of plasticity that we know about from humans as well as from other model systems, including songbirds, believe it or not. But anyway, so there are these multiple sensitive periods, and one of the earlier ones is actually learning to pronounce words in another language as though you were a native speaker. And if you're not exposed to that language within the first 6 years of life or something, it's going to be very, very hard after. Not impossible, but very hard. On the other hand, thankfully, for those of us who are trying to learn other languages, vocabulary and grammar, you can acquire throughout your life. It's just going to get harder than it is early on. Okay, and so here, you know, once you've laid the foundation of a house, you can still make changes to the building. You can add or remove a wall or something, but expanding the footprint or changing the plumbing is more difficult. Okay, so what about advanced cognitive skills like reasoning and the academic capabilities that it supports? These skills depend heavily on a core set of brain regions. The frontal lobes in the front of the brain that Caroline talked about, as well as the parietal lobes, that's sort of a loyal henchman interacting a lot with the frontal lobes. And this is called the frontoparietal network. Okay, and it's basically a Swiss Army knife. It is helpful for any kind of cognitive task that you throw at it. And so different parts, slightly different parts, overlapping parts of it have been associated with these different mid-level cognitive skills that I've talked about, like working memory or relational thinking. So when does this brain network mature, and just how malleable is it? To address this question, I want to show you some behavioral and brain imaging data on a task called the matrix reasoning task here. So this is a task that's commonly found on IQ tests. And what you need to be able to do is to solve this puzzle by identifying the missing piece. And to do that, of course, you have to look at the relations among the items in both of these dimensions here. And it turns out that the correct answer is this one here, but as you can see, there are a lot of distractors, and it's easiest to solve if you just kind of look for the correct answer. So this involves relational thinking as well as the other skills I mentioned. Okay, so this task is designed purposely so as not to rely as much on background knowledge, so it's supposed to be more culturally fair. And yet, it's one of the strongest cognitive predictors that we have of future scholastic achievement and performance in challenging careers. And so, for example, as I mentioned, you know, the ability to integrate relations between numbers or variables or concepts is essential for math. So just to take math as an example, if you think about fractions, comparing fractions, for example, or you think about graphs, as Caroline was mentioning, relating the x and y axes, or you think about equations or sets of equations in algebra, that all involves relational thinking. Okay, so now I'm going to show you performance over ages 6

0: to 21 on this task. And so these are the reasoning scores up here as a function of age from 6 to 21. And what you can notice several things, right? One is this beautiful increase in performance on this task. And there's an inflection point around age 12. And then it starts to plateau. But there's also massive variability. I mean, you can find a 7-year-old who's, you know, performing better than an 18-year-old, for example. Just massive variability that we want to be able to understand. I should back up and say that each point is one child, and then each line is that child tested at two time points, often around a year and a half apart. These are data that were collected by my lab and several others. It's over 500 participants. And if you imagine the brain scanning and all the cognitive testing that we do takes like, you know, 6 hours per participant. So it's a huge amount of work to get here. But I digress. Okay, all right. The other thing I wanted to say is we talked yesterday about motivation to perform a task, right? That's going to differ. On some days, somebody might be more motivated than another day or something along those lines. Sure, that's definitely going to contribute here. Nonetheless, we see these clear trends, and nonetheless, it is a good predictor of academic outcomes. Some researchers have emphasized the high heritability of reasoning skills, right? That genes can explain some of this variance here. And indeed, if you take a bunch of children who are from homogeneous higher income backgrounds, you see that what differentiates them the most is actually genetic. But then if you look across a wide range of backgrounds, you see that actually environment matters a ton, right? And so performance on this task does vary by socioeconomic status. It varies by number of years that you have attended school. And there's a strong environmental, in fact, it's even increased over the decades, actually, as people's jobs have required more and more higher cognitive skills. Okay, so in parallel with these findings, we find that this frontoparietal network gets stronger throughout childhood and to a lesser extent in adolescence. And moreover, among 6 to 12-year-olds, where there's the most dramatic increase in performance on this task, we find that among the 6 to 12-year-olds, those who have stronger white matter connections, actually, they do better on this task. Not only that, they also show increased growth in their trajectory of reasoning development over time. And so it's, you know, laying down the scaffold literally seems to be supporting cognitive development. Okay, so to conclude, a brain system that supports higher level cognition is still under construction during early adolescence and is thought to be malleable, and I'm going to talk quite a bit more about that part tomorrow. And given what we know so far from neuroscience and from Caroline's compelling evidence, it's up to us really to ensure that students are properly challenged at this critical junction. So tomorrow I'll touch on some of the challenges and future directions, and I hope you'll come back to be part of that discussion. So thank you so much to you all.
1: Thank you very much, Professor Bungay. And we can move to questions now. Response. Pardon me. Professor Hoxby, yeah.
2: First, I'm going to try to be brief because I want to make sure people have a chance to ask questions, but I want to thank both Eric and Sylvia for fantastic commentary. And I agree with so much of it. I'm having a hard time coming up with what I should say, except thank you, thank you, thank you, and thank you again. Let me just say something briefly about Eric's comments. I think what he did was provide this really great overarching framework for you to think about why is it that certain types of jobs are in decline and other types of jobs, the jobs that have the routine skills tend to be in decline, and the jobs that have advanced cognitive skills tend to be rising in terms of labor demand. And then something that I liked especially was thinking about not just the drivers, what has happened, automation, which has changed manufacturing and changed the need for certain types of skills, like, for instance, strength, but also how the economy does adjust to shocks. It's not as though we have the same economy that we had in 1910. I think that's a really important point. But we're doing different types of adjustment now, and we can see that our economy is trying to get us to adjust, right? That rising premium for people who go to college or university is, it's the economy saying, go to college.

0: college or university. Learn these skills. You need to learn the sort of skills that people pick up in college or university. And we're just not adjusting as fast as the economy wants us to adjust, which is one of the reasons why we have a rising wage premium for people in college. And I should emphasize an interesting thing about colleges in the United States is that almost all of the growth in college education has been at colleges that are not very selective. So they're not the Berkeleys of this world or the Stanfords or the Princetons or something else. They are, in fact, increasingly online schools, for-profit schools, which are having a lot of growth, and they're just not producing the same quality of skills. So in some ways, that skill premium that we see going up, or that college premium that we see going up, really understates the true premium for having those more advanced skills, because a lot of colleges are just not producing them very well anymore. So I think, if anything, it understates the pressures. And why is it that we have such frictions to skill acquisition for advanced cognitive skills, but we didn't seem to have as many frictions to changing someone from an agricultural worker to a manufacturing worker? I think, in fact, it is because these are very, very different sorts of tasks, right? They just reward different types of things. Being strong, being hardy, being able to work maybe in the cold is very useful in both agriculture and manufacturing. But it's not all that helpful if you're a lawyer sitting in an office in downtown San Francisco or something like that. I also wanted to say a few words about Sylvia's comments, which I find just incredibly helpful because she can think about these types of neuroscientific things in a way that's much more precise than I can. And thinking about what it is that we do when we're using our cognitive skills, it is about holding information in your head, it's about integrating information, it's about this sort of relational thinking, selecting the information that you're going to decide is important. And I think that all of these things are unusual in certain jobs, but very usual in other jobs. And that's, so that's important. I also, I'm glad to hear that our synapses are just going strong. We can keep developing them over time, so we don't stop altogether. But if you're not being put under pressure to develop new cognitive skills, you're not going to develop them as much as if you're under new pressure to develop cognitive skills. So I think that's a really important thing. And I love the phrase, pruning is sculpting your mind, because that's really the way to think about it. That's fantastic. Also, dependent brain plasticity, I think, is a very important concept that she talked about, because it's this idea that your brain is plastic, but if you don't really use it, you're not going to have it be plastic in the ways that you want it to be plastic. And that is why I think there are a lot of frictions to changing people from manufacturing, non-college types of jobs, routine types of jobs, to jobs that require them to show these integrative and other types of skills, because they're just not getting enough experience in the areas that they would need to have the right plasticity in those directions. So thank you very much, both of you. This was just fantastic. I learned a lot. I hope everyone else learned a lot. And I think we can take questions, and do ask questions of Sylvia and Eric, too.
1: Okay, well, thank you very much for these enlightening lectures yesterday and today. So I'm wondering, do you have feedback from teachers and policymakers on that? And if so, what kind of feedback do you get on all this?
0: So I'm the sort of person who talks to policymakers quite a lot. I talk to policymakers both at the federal level, like the U.S. Department of Education, but also at state departments of education, which in practice are almost more important, because K-12 education and higher education are more controlled by the states in the United States than they are controlled by the federal government. That's a kind of surprising thing. The higher education is a little different than K-12, but so yes, what you need to do is get their attention and do it with simple studies that they can understand well enough to say, maybe I should try this. I think the fact that we do have 50 states is actually a great benefit, because the state of California can decide, we're going to go all in for early childhood education, and some other state can decide, we need to put more emphasis on adolescence. And then you have a little experiment going on to see, you know, which

policy works better. I think the states are actually pretty good about experimenting if you can explain why it is that your study makes sense. I mean, I think the reason why we have so much early childhood emphasis at this point is precisely that some researchers got to state policymakers and city policymakers.

0: because
1: there's some research on that.
0: So you show better pictures. So I think that also may inspire more confidence in them, that this is about science. This is not just about economists' opinions about the labor market. They tend to think of us as opinionated, but not necessarily as scientific as you.
1: And yet it's so hard for us to actually get the funding to pull off these interventions. They're really hard to do and really expensive, and they're so small scale, as I'll talk about more tomorrow, so it's really frustrating. But at the same time, it's just so nice to have this complementary evidence from both of your fields that really are on a much bigger scale.
2: Question from Kinch.
3: So this is poorly formulated. But I just wanted to ask Caroline to say a little bit about something that Sylvia mentioned, which is heritability, and just ask you about how you think of that as interacting and how you might address or need to address the question of heritability as we look at your map of Appalachia, say, and we think of a fair bit of geographical immobility there. It seems like questions of heritability come to the fore, and I just wonder if you've thought about it.
0: So heritability is as you can imagine, it's a somewhat controversial thing. It's hard to often parse the evidence between what is explained by something I inherited, abilities, or what I picked up along the way as an experience. Let's see. Certainly it is the case that you see that there are some areas of the United States where there's very little mobility, either mobility in terms of geographic mobility. People are not, maybe should be moving out, and they're not because jobs are decreasing there. But also just a lack of economic mobility, that families have been, you know, poor for a very long time and don't seem to be changing very much. Now, that being said, I think that the role of heritability, because I think you were talking about genetic heritability, right? Genetic heritability, I think, is quite overrated for a couple of different reasons. First of all, when we look at interesting studies of adoptees who get assigned essentially randomly to different sets of parents in the United States, it's a first-come, first-serve system on some adoption systems, you see the adoptees do not look that different from the children who are the biological children of the parents who adopt them. So they tend to not score exactly the same way, they tend to not do exactly the same thing in school, but they're not that different. And they're not genetically related to the people who adopted them. So experience must account for quite a lot of things. The other point that I wanted to make about this is, and I think I mentioned this briefly in passing yesterday, that economists like me, when we're teaching undergraduates, I understand where the undergraduates are coming from, but the first time we show them a regression that tries to explain an adult's outcomes, say an adult's earnings or an adult's educational attainment or things about whether they stay married or something like that, family stability, it turns out that our regressions, no matter what we throw at the regression, and that includes a lot of measures of aptitude, measures of what your parents were like, your parents' education, where do you live, what's your race and ethnicity, what's your sex at birth or your gender, depending on the survey, we never really get R squared above 15%. So that means 85% of an adult's outcomes we can't explain even after we've thrown all of these variables at it. Now, my undergraduates always dislike this fact, right? They find it very frustrating because they want to know how to fix the world. And essentially what we're telling them when we say the regression has an R squared can explain 15% of the data is they feel very frustrated. They're like, well, wait, how do I fix everything? I want to be able to fix everything. And I say, no, it means it's a good thing because it means 85% of who you are is an individual. And we can't explain you by just putting all of these variables in a regression. I don't really want to live in a world where everyone can be explained by knowing a few things about the household in which they grew up and knowing some things about their parents' education and their test scores or something like that. I think 85% of individuals being individual is good. So I guess that gets to heritability a little bit.

0: Well, on that note, please join me in thanking all three of our
1: Thank you.

0: This is where the magic happens. So I got all these costumes, all these things.
1: Hi there. How you doing?
2: Benjamin just turned 11. He loves art, he's creative, he's involved in theater.
3: Benjamin is a participant in the Autism Phenome Project. The Autism Phenome Project has been federally funded since 2011, and it's a longitudinal study of children with autism. What we want to do is look for early predictors of later outcomes.
2: Knowledge is power. It's super important to just continue to learn more so we can better support people with autism. I don't think I can say enough good things about the mind. That's one of the few places where Benjamin can be 100% authentically himself.
4: I felt seen. It was just a happy experience, yeah.
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So when your hip won't let you hop, and again, I have no disclosures relevant to this talk. I grew up in the area in San Jose, went to Bellarmine, and I've been at UCSF for a long time, it seems. Kind of goes by the adage of you can stay forever is one of the things. A lot of the faculty here were medical students and the residents and have come back to join the faculty because we do love it here so much. This is kind of, I want to make sure everybody's aware of this, that there is a kind of a virtual center. This isn't an actual location, but it's more of a virtual hub called the Hip Preservation Center. And so myself and Dr. Vail on the arthroplasty side, as well as some of the other orthopedic surgeons in the department are part of this Hip Preservation Center. And it's been a really interesting thing to be a part of. We kind of go at the hip from all ages and all types of diagnoses. There's pediatrics represented, primary care sports medicine, as well as the kind of the end all, which would be a replacement. And so kind of collaborating with this group, we do a lot of research together and have really, I think, added to the UCSF experience for hips. But this virtual center actually spans multiple campuses. So UCSF Orthopedics is now kind of spreading all over the Bay Area. I personally practice in the city at San Francisco as well as in Marin. I have a clinic in San Rafael, and then we operate either at Marin General or at UCSF Mount Zion. But there's also hip clinics in the East Bay as well as down in the peninsula. So anywhere in the Bay Area, we have people that are willing and happy to see you and figure out what's going on with your hip. So the goals of today's talk are to try and, number one, kind of go over the anatomy of the hip joint.

kind of a bird's eye view, and then break down some of the most common contributors to hip pain. And we'll go over this acronym STAIRS. And then the best way to differentiate between these various types of hip pathologies. And then hopefully you'll have a lot of time to answer as many questions you guys come up with. I would say if you do come up with questions as things are going or as soon as they pop in your head, just kind of put it in the Q&A section. And even though I won't be able to get to it kind of on the fly, we'll have kind of a queue of questions that we can go through, and it'll be a little more, probably flow a little bit better. So what's hip? What is a hip? If you live in San Francisco, some people would claim that these guys, these hipsters, are what's hip. I'd say it probably depends a little bit. But the hip, when people say their hip hurts and they come into my clinic, doesn't really tell me much, because a lot of people think of the hip as a much different, it could be anywhere. Some people think of low back. Some people think lower down on the buttock area. Some people kind of grab the side of their pelvis up high and say that's their hip. Other people, it's more the kind of a little farther down. This is what classically an orthopedic surgeon would call the hip. But, you know, the hip could be a variety of different locations to different people. But when an orthopedic surgeon is talking about a hip, we're talking about this top portion of the femur. So I think you guys can see my arrow, but the top portion of the femur, kind of involving the femoral neck, this area called the inner trochanteric region, and then this upper part of the femur, that is technically what the hip is. And then the hip joint is the ball and socket joint. So the ball here and the socket acetabulum. That's what a hip is to an orthopedic surgeon. The anatomy of the bones of the hip, you can think of, we talked a little bit about the femur already. That's the thigh bone, the top of the femur being the hip. We can break it down as the ball or the femoral head. There's also a portion called the femoral neck right below it that attaches it to what we call the inner trochanteric region. And that inner trochanteric region is called that because it's between inter two trochanters. Trochanters are these bony prominences. This one on the top of the femur is called the greater trochanter because it's bigger. And the second one is called the lesser trochanter. Those are two really big and important attachments of two muscles that we'll talk about in a minute, but kind of two important landmarks on the hip bone. Now, the other side of the hip joint, the ball and the socket side is called the acetabulum. That's a bony socket lined with cartilage. It's a part of your pelvis. Now, your pelvis is considered this whole section, two bones, two inanimate bones, and then the sacrum. Each side of the pelvis can also be broken down into an ilium or the iliac wing. That's kind of that higher bony part that you can feel pretty easily. And then the ischium and the pubis are the two other parts of that inanimate bone. And then the sacrum behind it being the bottom of your spine. So those are kind of bony landmarks there. Now there's numerous muscles around the hip, and we don't even have close to enough time, even an hour and a half, to even go through each of the muscles around the hip. But you can divide them into major groups by what they kind of functionally do. And so the first one I would say is the hip flexors. This would be like the psoas muscle. And the rectus femoris muscle, other ones being the hip abductors. Abduction is to pull the leg away from the body. You can think of it like the leg being an alien, like being abducted by aliens. It's getting pulled up and away, abducted, abducted. And then adductors, hip adductors are ones that pull your legs together. They pull them back to the midline. And hamstrings are ones that more kind of extend the hip. You don't really think of hip extenders, but gluteus and the hamstrings can kind of pull the hip backwards. Okay. Now there's two muscles that I would say coming away from this, everyone should know and are very key muscles. And those two also happen to be the ones that attach to those two bony prominences that we talked about. So the iliopsoas muscle is a combination of this iliacus muscle and the psoas muscle coming down into the iliopsoas tendon and attaching on that smaller trochanter, the lesser trochanter. So that's that tiny bump on the inside. And so that muscle, the iliopsoas, is really important. It's one of the strongest hip flexors. It pulls your hip up, so your knee towards your chest, that's flexing your hip. And so that iliopsoas muscle is one of the bigger, stronger muscles in the body. The other one that's very important is the gluteus medius muscle. So this is looking at the pelvis from the back, and the green would be the gluteus medius muscle. So even though the gluteus maximus gets all the kind of hype, that's kind of what

your butt shape is the gluteus maximus. The medius is arguably the most important muscle around the hip. It's a very strong muscle that helps hold the pelvis flat. And we'll talk about what can happen when that doesn't work very well a little bit later. But the gluteus medius is attaching onto the greater trochanter, so that bigger bony prominence on the top of the femur. And it's helping abduct the hip. So, you know, alien abduction, pulling it to the side. But really, more importantly, it's helping hold the pelvis level when you're in single stance phase. So when you're standing on one foot, rather than the leg being pulled away, it's actually holding the pelvis up. So that's why it's such an important muscle. Now, a lot of people will undoubtedly have questions about some things like piriformis and some other muscles. We'll talk about those a little bit later, but there's a lot of smaller muscles around the hip that have varying importance. But these two, if you're going to come away with two muscles, the iliopsoas being a big hip flexor and the gluteus medius being a big hip abductor, those are the two I would argue most important. So other things around the hip anatomy-wise to be aware of that's going to help us discuss what can go wrong with different things would be cartilage. So cartilage is a tissue that covers all the kind of smooth surfaces between bones. And there's hyaline cartilage or articular cartilage, joint cartilage that covers the end of the femoral head. You can see it as this kind of white in this diagram. And then there's also cartilage on the other side in the socket. You can see it as the white on this part of the diagram. Now, around the socket, there's also a different type of cartilage called fibrocartilage called the labrum. And that's kind of like a bumper around the edges of the hip that helps both with kind of a suction seal. It keeps the hip located, but also gives it a little bit of a cushion towards the edges as you get to the extremes of motion. Okay, deepens the socket a little bit. That's called the labrum. Other things around the hip that are important would be things like ligaments and capsules. So the capsule is another word for just the surrounding of the ball and socket joint. It's really a confluence of different ligaments, ligaments being tissues that connect two bones together. So there's three major ligaments named for the places that they start from and go to. So iliofemoral ligament coming from the ilium going to the femur, ischiofemoral ligament coming from the ischium going to the femur, and pubofemoral ligament coming from the pubis going to the femur. And those kind of come around the hip joint and are very strong capsular tissues that hold the hip together and keep the ball from coming out of the socket. And then, of course, there's vessels and nerves that go around the hip as well. So all these last few slides I've been showing you, every one of these little lines that defines a structure, something can go wrong with that structure and could cause a hip problem. But we're not going to go over all of those today. So we're going to come up with Dr. Zhang, who's one of our hip arthroscopists, I took this from him, but I'm not sure if he was the originator of it, or this idea of stairs being the most common hip pathology. So we're going to go through each of these strains. We'll go about issues with the trochanter, arthritis, a big one for me, impingement, referred pain, and then SI joint pain. Okay. So starting with strains, it's the most common injury around the hip or the pelvis. What happens is the muscle tendon junction usually has a partial tearing. It usually happens during an eccentric load. And it's usually an acute injury. So people know when it happened. I was playing soccer. I was running. I was going down the stairs. I fell when, you know, it's a very acute issue. Usually it happens to muscles that are crossing more than one joint. So a lot of these muscles start on the pelvis, go past the hip, go past the knee, or attach down at the knee. Those long distances across joints that can then stretch to their extremes on both put the muscle at a little bit more of a risk. So some of the muscles that this can happen to are things like your hamstring muscles, which start on the pelvis, go past the hip, and can attach down below the knee. Other things like the quadricep muscle, one of those four on the quadricep is the rectus femoris. Again, starts on the pelvis, goes past the hip, attaches to your patella, and then down on the knee, so crossing two joints. Other muscles like the sartorius, the psoas is crossing your spine and going into the hip. So all these muscles that are traveling over a long distance are the ones that are more prone to injury. Yeah, again, these are just some of the categories. Now, we said this is a muscle strain. One thing, just some nomenclature stuff to be aware of. So strain versus sprain. A strain is an injury to a muscle tendinous junction or in the muscle or in the tendon.

A sprain is an injury to a ligament. So ligaments are two things that attach bones. There's no muscle tissue there. It's just a attachment from one bone to the other. Most common ligament sprain would be around your ankle. So Dr. Chen can teach you all about that in a couple of weeks. But strains being more muscle injuries or muscular tendinous injuries, where the muscle is attaching or turning into a tendon. The treatment for strains is, you know, everybody's had these, so most people are aware of this, but RICE is the acronym that we use a lot of times: rest, ice, compression, and elevation. You can add anti-inflammatory medications. So NSAIDs, non-steroidal anti-inflammatory drugs, are a big class for orthopedic surgeons. These are things like Advil, Aleve, Motrin, Naproxen, Ibuprofen, Voltaren, Celebrex, Meloxicam. All these are kind of in the same class of anti-inflammatory medications that work really well for muscle and bone injuries. Gentle range of motion is important, as well as stretching early. But important to give this time to rest. You don't want to get back to strengthening for a bit of time. And it depends on the degree of the injury, but usually somewhere in the 1 to 4 week range. So moving on from S to T and stairs. So trochanteric pain. Trochanteric pain is kind of classified, or classically, lateral pain. When I say lateral, that means outside of the hip. So if this was your hips, on the outside of the hips, not in the front, not in the back, on the outsides. Now, there's four main things that can kind of happen that can cause trochanteric pain or lateral-based pain. The first one would be what's called trochanteric bursitis. Now, this is super common, especially in kind of middle-aged women, 40s to 70-year-old. What happens is there's a bursa underneath the tendon that gets irritated and inflamed. So itis means inflammation. Bursa is a normal structure that happens underneath any kind of tendon that goes across a bony prominence. So you can see on the edge of your greater trochanter, there's a structure called your greater trochanteric bursa. And that's normally just a very thin kind of membrane. It's two tissues with a very thin fluid layer between it. What can happen is when it gets too tight or irritated, or you have trauma to it, or it's strained, it starts to get angry and inflamed. And then that bursa, the lining of it, gets thicker and kind of painful, and you get more fluid in it. And it's kind of this cycle of pain. So typically people present with pain with kind of everything. It's walking, it hurts. If you sleep or lie on that spot, it hurts. When you're getting up from a seated position, it starts to hurt. And the characteristic thing to this is that it's tender to touch. So if you push over that side of your hip where there's that bony prominence, it will hurt. That's kind of the classic thing for trochanteric bursitis. Now, it's important that this is differentiated from other things by it doesn't have any weakness. So you still have strength. It's just a little bit sore when you do activities. Okay. The treatment for this, you're going to get used to a lot of this treatment algorithm because it's pretty similar for a lot of things, but stretching is kind of the biggest thing. When that IT band, or this big muscle group that goes over the hip, gets tight, you can imagine it's smashing on that bursa. And so in order to give it some relief, you have to stretch that muscle out so it's not so tight on there all the time. This will constantly recur in patients despite kind of aggressive treatment if you don't really stretch that muscle out. We treat it a lot of times with anti-inflammatories. And one way that this one's treated a lot of times is with a cortisone injection, which is like an anti-inflammatory, just very local, very strong and focal. In patients who are, this is refractory, and we're talking for over the course of often years, sometimes we will go in surgically and remove the bursa. But the trouble with that is the bursa always comes back, and sometimes it comes back with a vengeance. And so this isn't typically a treatment that's used very frequently. The other thing that can happen in the trochanter is tendon tears. So these can be acute or chronic. A lot of people have these, they don't even know about it. Again, older women are more prone to it. But the differentiator between this and trochanteric bursitis is they'll have pain when you push in the area, but they're also going to have weakness. And the weakness is kind of a characteristic type of gait or walk that people get, called a Trendelenburg gait. And so what happens is this is that gluteus medius muscle, that one that we said was really important to hold the pelvis flat and steady. And so what happens is when you step on that affected leg, the other hip falls out. So you can't hold your pelvis flat when you're standing on the side with the medius tear. And so the hip kind of drops down. This lady, as she's walking, you'll notice that every time she's holding the

pain wrong, first of all, but as she's stepping on the left foot, her right hip is falling out underneath her. So she steps on the left, right hip kind of drops down. Steps on the left, right hip drops down. That's a classic Trendelenburg gait. Okay. Treatment for this can be conservative because, again, a lot of people have this, they don't really know. It's kind of like the rotator cuff of the hip, in that a lot of people get tears as you get older, and you can still be very functional. It's really that pain that we're trying to treat. If people are younger, more active, or it's a really big tear that's very functionally affected, then you can try to repair this muscle. The other thing they have in the trochanter is this thing called IT band syndrome. This is more in younger, very active patients. And this is kind of on the spectrum of bursitis, but it's just a different thing that's happening. The IT band, again, being that confluence of a bunch of tendons coming down from the pelvis down all the way to the knee. And you can get pain all the way down that IT band. Usually it's either down at the outside of the knee or up near that bony prominence, the greater trochanter. But this is common in runners and bikers. It's just as that muscle's moving over the bone over and over and over again, it can get irritated and tight. And you can actually get you can feel a snap as you move your hip forward and back. The treatment for this is really stretching again. This is one that's really works well to do like foam rollers or myofascial releases, things like that. Again, surgical treatment for this, really uncommon, but would be something like going in and trying to lengthen that tendon. Much preferable to lengthen the tendon on your own with stretching, but sometimes there are conditions that that's just not working. So moving to the next one, this is arguably my favorite, or not my favorite, but this is the one that I would deal with every day, arthritis. So most common cause of disability in the US, quarter of the US population has doctor diagnosed arthritis, and a lot of people have limitations from this. This is a really expensive problem. There's lots of people trying to fix it, but we're not just there yet. What is arthritis? Arthritis means inflammation of a joint. That's what the word means, but we use it as a disease of cartilage. It's where you lose that cartilage cap or the cartilage lining of the socket. Pain for this is typically not on the sides, it's typically in the groin. So in that crease in the front of your hip is typically where people feel hip joint pain, and that's where arthritis usually shows up. Some people will describe kind of a C sign, like if you clamp on the side of your hip, kind of between the two fingers, that's where you feel the pain. People get limps, you start losing range of motion, and the joint just starts to break down. You can think of your joint as like a road, nice smooth paved road, and over time start getting cracks in the road, same as the cartilage can start getting cracks. Eventually, those cracks turn into potholes. Your joint can start getting kind of loss of chunks of cartilage. And then eventually, the road just falls apart. And that's what arthritis does. There's lots of different things that can cause arthritis or cartilage loss. The most common is osteoarthritis, just means bone arthritis. And this is what we colloquially say wear and tear. It's not really wear and tear, but that's what we kind of think of it as. It's a disease of aging. Other ways people can get arthritis are from inflammatory conditions. This is things like rheumatoid arthritis, lupus, psoriatic arthritis, things like that, ankylosing spondylitis. Trauma can cause arthritis. So this gentleman had had a fracture when he was younger and kind of resulted in the plate and other things breaking down and eventually got arthritis in his hip. Infection can cause arthritis. So if you get bacteria in your hip, those bacteria cause damage to everything around it, one of which is cartilage. And so when that cartilage is gone, your body does not have a way to make it come back. And so that can lead to pretty quick arthritis. This is another common reason that people get it when they're younger, osteoarthritis or avascular necrosis. That's where the bone actually dies. So it loses its blood supply and can die. And then there's childhood developmental diseases. So this gentleman is a 25-year-old who just didn't have access to medical care for a long time and was born with his hips dislocated. No one ever put them back in. And so he's lived like this his whole life. And then there's some people who have combinations of both. So this guy similarly had his hip out for his whole life and then got just regular osteoarthritis on the other side. Treatment for arthritis is kind of the same, similar things to what we've talked about. Anti-inflammatories, weight loss is really important for arthritis, probably the most helpful one. Staying active is better. The cartilage is still there, likes to be moved. Physical therapy, injections can help as well.
When all that fails, that's when arthroplasty comes into play, and that's the replacement of the joint.

with a prosthesis. So that's what I do every day. This is what a total hip replacement or a total hip arthroplasty looks like. It's implants that go into the bone on both sides. So there's a stem that goes into the femoral bone and a socket that goes into the acetabulum. Both of those are usually made of titanium, and your bone grows into them. They're porous. In between those two titanium implants, there's usually a ceramic ball and a plastic liner. Sometimes we put in ceramic liners and ceramic balls, such as in this guy in the top right, but the kind of gold standard in the US is a plastic liner and ceramic ball. And the idea is that this is going to last you the rest of your life. If you have it done, the plastic is very good now. It used to be, we tell you 15 years, you need a change. It's not really the case anymore. So luckily these are getting really good. Sometimes this is what happened to that. This is what I did last week for that gentleman who was dislocated his whole life. Sometimes you have to do things a little more complicated than just a straightforward hip, but we were able to put his hip back where it belongs, kind of rebuild it with a hip replacement. And he's going to get his other side in a few months. Total hip replacement has gotten really good. We do different things now with joint recovery, pain management, the way that we do the surgery. Hip replacement recovery is much different than it was 10 years ago, even 5 years ago. And luckily people do very well. It's been called the operation of the century. If you look at the quality of life improvement from anything in medicine, hip replacement is always number one and two with heart stents, because heart stents, if you don't get it, you die. Hip replacement, if you don't get it, you're essentially, you know, that's how big of a jump people get with hip replacements. Okay. So moving on to the next one, impingement. This is something that happens during development, and it's likely a normal, you know, it may be a normal variant because a lot of people have this. But what happens with impingement is you get these bony prominences that start hitting against the side of your acetabulum. Now, if anyone knows what this bone is, I'd be impressed with. This is not a human variant. This is actually a horse's femur. And the reason that I show this is just that animals that are in line have this shape to the femur. So they have this very high, kind of not really around, there's no real neck. It's just kind of a ball that's merged onto the bone. And you can see in this person's femur, they're kind of getting sort of that similar thing that it's just kind of merging down on as opposed to coming down and in like the normal hip would be. This happens more in active people, a lot in male athletes. And the issue is that this can lead to arthritis if you start beating up the cartilage. There's two types of impingement. There's this cam and pincer impingement. This is what a cam is for the engineers out there, you know, an asymmetric shape that's going to take a rotational force and put it into a linear translation. So like in your car, there's pistons and there's a camshaft that turns the piston going up and down into the wheel spinning. But this is kind of this asymmetric round shape that happens in a cam lesion. And what can happen is, you get this bump in the front of the femur. When your hip flexes up, that bump hits into the cartilage and the labrum on the rim, and that can start causing issues. And so over time, that can start to beat up both the labrum as well as the cartilage junction underneath it. And it's probably actually that cartilage junction that's more of the problem. So that labrum is a protective ring and contributes to stability, but tears of the labrum are super common. And if you look at kind of 90% of people with this FAI or this femoral acetabular impingement have labral tears, but also if you get an MRI of everyone over 40 years old, about 70% of them, even if they have no hip pain, have labral tears. So this is kind of more of a normal aging finding. So the labral tear in of itself is not really that big of a deal. In young people, it can be a big deal. It can be from trauma, but usually this is kind of an aging thing. And it's more the cartilage damage that's more important. So this picture in the right here is showing the labrum torn, but also underneath it, look at the cartilage starting to delaminate. That's probably the bigger issue. People with this get pain in the joint. So it's that same groin pain C sign. Worse with prolonged sitting, actually. And this can be either from an acute injury or a chronic thing. Most of the time, you know, we try to treat this non-operatively. There's a growing body of literature that maybe by getting rid of that bump early, you can prevent cartilage degeneration. And so hip arthroscopy or scoping or going in with cameras is becoming more frequent. What they do is they take that bump down. That's called an osteochondroplasty, osteobone chondrocartilage, taking that down and then also repairing the labrum. Younger patients.

do better with that surgery. Thinner patients who aren't overweight, people with no arthritis, tonus grade is an arthritis grading system. So if you have arthritis, if you're older, if you're overweight, those are kind of predictors that there may be things going on already, that the cat's already out of the bag. And again, this is very, very common, especially in high level athletes. So it begs the question of, is this really an abnormal thing, or is this more compensatory that as these people were doing all these sports growing up, that their femur had to somehow remodel to be able to deal with the stress that's happening? Or have they had an injury when they're younger where there's an injury to the growth plate and that's changed it? And we don't really know the reason. We just know that a lot of high level athletes, especially football, soccer, hockey, those are the ones that, people get it a lot. So that's impingement. Next one, referred pain. So referred pain is a big category, which just means hip pain not coming from the hip. So the most common place it might be coming from is the spine. There's a lot of things that can go wrong in your spine, but nerves getting pinched is one that's pretty common, either from a disc bulge or from arthritis as the joints kind of collapse down, they pinch around the nerves. Or if you start having slippage of the joints, they can start pinching on the nerves, or tightening, arthritis around the joints, that can cause pinching on the nerves. All those things can cause hip pain. If you pinch the nerve that goes to your hip, your brain thinks that your hip is hurting, right? So anywhere along that track, if that nerve to your hip gets pinched, your brain reads it as your hip is hurting. So even though it's your back that's having the problem, your brain keeps thinking there's something wrong with your hip. This happens more in older patients. A lot of times the pain is more in the back of the hip, radiating down the leg. Any pain that goes down past the knee, even if it starts in your hip, is not coming from your hip. That's coming from somewhere else. This is treated more with therapy and then treatment of whatever the underlying spinal condition is. A lot of times we'll use steroid injections to kind of try and calm down the nerve. And that helps both treat the pain, but it also tells us, is this where the pain's coming from? Is it coming from around the spine? It can be very difficult sometimes to tell if someone's having pain from hip arthritis or from hip joint pathology like arthritis or from their back. A lot of people will have really bad looking hip x-rays, but that's not the reason that they're having pain. It might be coming from the spine. Another one that a lot of people kind of bring up is what's called piriformis syndrome. Now, piriformis syndrome, the true piriformis syndrome is incredibly rare. It's when you're getting pinching of your sciatic nerve from the piriformis muscle. Okay, the piriformis is one of the small external rotators of the hip. Sometimes you can develop that the nerve actually goes through the muscle. And so if the muscle gets really big and strong and you're kind of contracting it all the time, it can pinch on the nerve. Or people sometimes have a nerve that goes around the muscle and splits. And so as the muscle's kind of moving, it can pinch on the nerve. That's really uncommon. You get symptoms more like sciatica, so pain going down the leg. Colloquially though, therapists especially like to call any kind of pain around that kind of posterior area, the back of the hip, they like to call that piriformis pain. Probably not the piriformis that's the issue, but it is one of the muscles over there. Sure, it could be involved, but probably more likely it's a combination of multiple muscles and other things going on around the hip. A lot of times it's arthritis, a lot of times it's labral issues, a lot of times it's SI joint, which we'll talk about in a minute. But the piriformis is a pretty small and wimpy muscle. And for about 40 years of doing hip replacements, the piriformis was cut, never repaired. People did really well. So the piriformis is probably not the biggest problem. Okay, and so the last thing in stairs is going to be the SI joint or sacroiliac joint. Now, the sacroiliac joint is the connection between your ilium and the sacrum. Okay, we're really not that, we don't have that good of an imagination in medicine. We just kind of name things that go next to each other, right? Sacroiliac joint. This is something that can be acute pain or chronic pain. Chronically, this is more of an arthritis issue. So it can be from old trauma or from inflammatory type arthritides. More acutely, some people can get it like around pregnancy. This is a pretty common place to get back pain, is actually a lot of times your SI joint. A lot of the hormones from pregnancy loosen up your ligaments. And so this joint, which is normally, I put joint in kind of quotations because it's a joint that's really tight. It doesn't really move much at all. It gives a little bit of flex, but that's about it. But if it starts loosening up, like when you have all the pregnancy hormones so that you can fit the baby out, it can start getting a little more sloppy and loose, and then it can start causing pain.
This pain is usually generally

in the back in the upper buttock, kind of right where this is. And you can generally, you can a lot of times push on it and start to make it hurt again, similar to that trochanter pain on the side. This can be a really sharp pain. People talk about like getting stabbed with a hot poker or something, like right there. And this can be pretty uncomfortable. Usually this goes away. It's kind of self-limited. You can kind of give it conservative stuff to help it make it feel better. Sometimes if it's refractory, we can inject steroid into that tight joint. Really rarely you can do what was done in the bottom here and fuse the joint or kind of lock it together so it doesn't move anymore. So those are, we kind of made it up the stairs. We talked about strains, trochanter, arthritis, impingement, referred pain, and then SI joint pain. There's a couple more though that I just want to make sure, just for kind of completeness sake, this is by no means everything, but I just want to make sure we hit all the big ones that people kind of can come across. One is dysplasia, which I mentioned before. Dysplasia meaning just an abnormal development. And so dysplasia of the hip is something that's pretty common. It's screened for in every baby in the US. But if it's missed, can be pretty devastating. So you look at this picture in the top left here, this guy's hips never developed in the socket, walks with a limp, probably will never walk totally normal again, but we're going to try and get him there. Now, dysplasia is a spectrum. So if you look at this patient down below him, this is also dysplasia, just a much milder form. And what dysplasia means is just the socket never fully developed. So if you look at say the other side, for example, you see how the socket covers the ball a little bit more than this side. This side is almost 50% uncovered. And so that socket never really got deep enough. And when that happens, the ball is putting more stress on the edge of that acetabulum, the edge of the joint, and can lead to earlier arthritis. And a lot of times these mild dysplasia patients account for about half of the patients who need a hip replacement before 50. The other half of those patients who need a hip replacement before 50 is often from that femoral acetabular impingement, the CAM lesion bashing against it. Those are people that get osteoarthritis or kind of wear and tear type arthritis before 50. The most common reason people get it under that age is actually for avascular necrosis. But some things can be done for that dysplasia. We can kind of move the bone and shift that socket to cover it a little bit better. That's something that's done by Dr. Diab with the pediatrics group. And then there's other things that can happen, like this is called Perthes disease. It's like avascular necrosis where the bone dies, but just in a child. Other things that can happen around the hip are obviously fractures from trauma. We didn't really cover that, but this is a hip stress fracture. This can happen from overtraining. You start getting pain in the hip joint, so groin, right? Groin is hip joint, usually with weight-bearing activities after kind of picking up. So like I was training for a marathon, then started getting this hip pain. The treatment is to rest and let it heal. And then the other thing would be a hip pointer injury. So this is kind of what people call if you get smacked right on the side of the hip with direct trauma. And this isn't the hip joint, but it's up on that iliac crest. Okay, so where this guy's got a bruise is where his iliac crest is. It's not his hip technically, but that's what we call a hip pointer. That's just kind of a shearing of a lot of the tissues there. It will heal with time, just rest, not a surgical problem. Now, how do we tell the difference between all of these different hip problems? These are kind of the three major categories of how we kind of break them down. But chronicity, so how long has it been hurting? Did it come on when you were playing tennis and you stretched too far and then you got pain here? Or has it been something that's kind of been insidious over the, you know, last 10 years, slowly building? You've kind of lost some of your motion, you know, pointing you more towards arthritis. Other things like mechanism of injury, how did it happen, can tell us a lot sometimes. And then the last thing would be location. So where is that hip hurting? You know, that's something we talked about with each one of these. But if it's in the anterior and the groin or kind of more that C shape where people talk about deep pain kind of between my fingers if I'm clamping on my hip, that we think more intra-articular inside the joint. That would be maybe arthritis or femoral acetabular impingement, or it could be something like a flexor muscle strain. So your psoas could have gotten injured. If it's more lateral or on the outside of the hip over here, then we think more about trochanteric pathology or snapping hip, IT band. And then if it's more in the buttock or posterior, we think more of the SI joint or hamstring injury or referred pain coming from the back. Now, a lot of times we're not that good. I could get a 2-hour history from you. You could do every exam maneuver ever described, and I may not still be able to figure out what is exactly causing your pain with 100% certainty.

0: uncertainty. And that's where injections often come in. And this isn't necessarily with steroids. Sometimes we'll just use lidocaine and we'll try to numb an area that we think the problem is at. And if your pain goes away, that's a pretty good predictor. So if we think you're having trochanteric bursitis and we inject your trochanteric bursa, pain goes away, perfect. That's where we need to target treatment. If that doesn't work, then sometimes we have to do these more invasive injections like into the hip joint or into the SI joint or into the lumbar spine. And a lot of these are done with ultrasound or fluoroscopy and are not done in the office. They have to be done kind of under more controlled conditions. But these are some of the ways that we have to go to figure out exactly what the problem is coming from. And sometimes people have multiple things going on at once. And, you know, the hip bone is definitely connected to the spine bone. So, you know, they definitely affect each other. If one's out of whack, they can all get out of whack. Luckily, though, a lot of these diagnoses, the treatment kind of comes down to the same path, which would be, you know, changing the activities, maybe lower impact things for a little while, icing around the hip, anti-inflammatory drugs, physical therapy, working a lot on core strength a lot of times and kind of getting back in balance, getting rid of any kind of gait mechanic issues, stretching, and then injections like we talked about. And luckily, most of these things, surgery is not needed, or if it is, it's way down the line after a lot of people have gotten much better from conservative treatment options. So we went over the hip joint a little bit. We broke down the most common contributors to hip pain, going through the STAIRS algorithm and then kind of differentiated between them a little bit. And so that was about 45 minutes. And now, you know, we wanted to leave a good amount of time to answer questions. I think that's a great way to maybe get at what you guys would like to know.
1: So we have a question from Dr. Cindy Chang, who's going to be one of our other speakers later on in our series. Dr. Chang wants to know, can you explain the partial hip replacement and resurfacing and how do you decide?
0: Yeah, so that's a really good question, Dr. Chang. Thanks for throwing the easy ones. No. So a partial hip replacement is something called a hemiarthroplasty. You may have heard of that. That is historically used more frequently for older individuals who have a fall and break their hip. So with a partial hip replacement, we're not replacing their socket. We're just replacing the ball side, okay? So it's your own socket and your own cartilage in the socket. The reason that's done is a lot of times older individuals, if you know, we're talking much older, late 80s, you know, 90s sometimes, when they fall and break their hip, we're just trying to get them to be able to get up again so they can start moving, get their pain better. They don't always have a lot of arthritis in the hip, and we want the surgery to be very expeditious and not very stressful on their body. So we're only doing that partial hip replacement. Most of the time that partial hip replacement is not done for more chronic conditions like arthritis, things like that. If you're active enough to need a hip replacement, or you're getting enough hip pain that you can't do the things that you want to do and you're healthy enough to get a hip replacement, usually you're going to get that full hip replacement of both sides. Now there is this kind of in-between thing called a hip resurfacing. A hip resurfacing is just, it's a ball and socket, but the ball is just on the very end of the femur. It's not going into the femur bone like those pictures I showed. So you hear like Isaiah Thomas had that in the NBA and Andy Murray, the tennis player, had that done, a hip resurfacing. That was more, you know, the theoretic benefits of that were that it may last forever and may be a higher functioning hip. I would say most people in the US have kind of debunked that. And it's actually more invasive to do that procedure. It takes a bigger dissection. We have to take down more muscles to do that. And the fixation in your bone is less biologic. So it's cemented onto the end of your bone. It's probably not going to last as long as those implants where it grows into your bone. Now, the reason people do it is that it's a metal ball and a metal socket. And theoretically, that may never wear out like the plastic would. The downside, though, is that metal touching metal can sometimes cause issues. And so there's only a few implants left on the market that didn't have these terrible outcomes with the metal releasing these ions and causing a lot of damage to tissue. So hip resurfacing is a much less common procedure now. There are still a few people who do it in young, big men, because those are the ones that didn't have metal issues. And may be able to get some benefit over the plastic. But I would say most hip replacement surgeons nowadays would say that the plastic, it does really, really well. And the way we do hip replacements is so minimally invasive that you should be able to get back to most anything without any

0: restrictions afterwards.
1: Got it. A question for me. As you mentioned, Jeff, I see a lot of, foot and ankle deformities or patients. So oftentimes I get asked, a patient will come in, they'll say, I have a, knee arthritis and I have hip arthritis, but I also have ankle arthritis. Which one should I do first? And so my answer is usually, well, whichever hurts the most is the one that you should do. What are your thoughts, Nina? Do you know, are there studies out there? What kind of insight would you give to patients?
0: Yeah, that's a really good question. So I don't have a lot of insight for like combining with all of these together, but I can say that within the, arthroplasty being hip and knee literature, there's a lot of people who have hip and knee problems, for example, and it's pretty clear that we recommend doing the hip replacement first. And that's for a couple reasons. Number one is that knee pain can a lot of times be coming from your hip. So you can feel, especially on the inside of your knee, pain may not actually be coming from your knee. It may be from hip pathology. And so a lot of times, even directly, that knee pain will get better after a hip replacement. And if not, secondarily, when you get able to stand up straighter, when you're able to walk more normally, a lot of times mild to moderate knee arthritis will get better after a hip replacement. The second reason for doing the hip first is the hip is a lot easier of a recovery to do than a knee replacement. And so getting through the hip replacement recovery is generally much, it's a walk in the park compared to a knee. And so it's much easier to just get that done out of the way. And then if the knee is still bothering you, come back and do the harder knee replacement. Now, if you add things in like spine problems, if you add things in like ankle issues, it becomes a little bit more of a discussion of kind of, it's an individual based decision. But in general, I would kind of shoot for the easier one first, because a lot of times you do the easier recovery first, because a lot of times you do get benefit of those other joints after you fix the most broken part of the kind of chain.
1: Got it. Yeah, it sounds like both the hip and the knee are way easier recovery than the ankle replacements. Yeah. All right, so we have another question. It says, after a total hip replacement surgery, can there ever be a situation where the patient has constant pain due to scar tissue forming around the prosthesis? And if so, is there ever a situation where a total hip replacement might need to be redone?
0: Yeah, so I'm going to kind of take the second part of that question because it's a little bit more general. But so about a third of my practice is actually redoing hip and knee replacements. Not my own, luckily, but other people, come in with problems with their joint replacements, and so we have to fix them. So at a tertiary care center like UCSF, we take pride in kind of being able to take care of anything and any problem that happens with a hip or knee replacement. And there's a lot of things that can go wrong. Luckily, they're very uncommon. The most common things that can happen are the most problematic things that can happen, I should say, would be things like infection or instability where the ball is coming out of the socket, or fractures around the hip replacement, or wear. So older plastic, coming in from 20 years ago before we had the newer stuff, the older plastic would wear out. And so you'd have to deal with the consequences of that. Now, there are people that get scar tissue around the hip. I would say that having a stiff hip is not something we think of so much as we do around like knees. People who get stiff knees, that's a bigger problem. It happens around the hip, but generally people, it's not quite as common of an issue. There's a lot of reason that you can have pain though. And so I would say that if someone's told that you're having pain because of scar tissue around your hip, I'd dig a little bit deeper and I'd want to know a little bit more. But there are a lot of reasons that hips need to be redone.
1: Got it. We have someone else who wants to know your thoughts on yoga. So if you have a patient who practices yoga after a hip replacement, say, is that a good thing? Can they still go back to practicing yoga? What are your thoughts?
0: Yeah, I think yoga is great. Pilates, all those things are wonderful. Anything that's getting you active and moving is fantastic. Now, yoga has some things that are important around a hip replacement. Yoga gets you in some interesting positions, right? There are some extreme positions, especially for these kind of very advanced yoga practitioners. In general, if you have bad enough arthritis to need a hip replacement, you're probably not getting in those positions to begin with. But if you are still very flexible and happen to have bad enough arthritis to get a replacement, usually what we'll say is for a few months while the tissues are healing, kind of taking it easy, letting things scar and get tight again.

0: And then you can go back to pretty much any activities. I'll sometimes tell people certain positions they're good to avoid, but depends on the type of hip replacement you've had. But in general, yoga people, you don't usually hear about people who are practicing yoga then coming back and having a dislocated hip. And the reason is that people who do yoga are very much in tune with kind of where their body is in space, and they have a much better sense of what their muscles are doing and what they're feeling around their body. And you generally know, hey, this isn't feeling right, and you back off before you get into a dangerous position. So yoga is great. Do it before, after hip replacement, no problem.
1: Great. So another question is, how do you know when is the right time for a hip replacement? Should people try to wait it out or do it sooner rather than later, say for someone who's in their mid-70s?
0: Yeah. So this is a question we get asked all the time, right? So I'm in a hip replacement office. People always come in like, when should I do this? So there's two kind of things that you have to meet to need a hip replacement. Number one is you have to have arthritis, or you have to have an issue in the joint that's going to get better with a hip replacement. Okay. So that's usually on radiographs and kind of exam, things like that, that we determine that. And that's usually kind of an objective thing. The subjective thing is more the clinically, how is this affecting your quality of life? So when your hip is the reason that you can't do the things that you want to do and your quality of life is suffering to the degree that you just are not happy with what things are going for you, then it's time for the hip replacement. And so, or then it's time to consider the hip replacement, I should say. Hip replacement is always elective. I would never tell someone you have to have a hip replacement because it's always your decision. It's not a life or death decision. It's a quality of life decision. So only you can tell me when you're ready for it. I would say that a lot of people worry like, well, if I don't do it now, I'm going to be too old or I won't be able to have it done. I would say that's not really the case. If you're still out moving around, you're still active, you're still doing the things that you enjoy, you're still healthy enough to have the hip replacement. We're doing this in people in their mid to late 80s routinely, even in their 90s sometimes. So, you know, mid 70s, I would say if you're still able to do the things you love and enjoy and your pain is tolerable, keep doing it. And when you can't, we're here for you.
1: Right. And then also a follow-up question to that from the same person is, does having significant osteoporosis make a hip replacement more difficult?
0: It does not. I mean, it makes you a little bit of a higher risk for things like fractures. But at the same time, you have to remember that the people getting hip replacements are generally the people with osteoporosis. So these implants are designed for kind of softer bone, poorer bone. We often make decisions in the surgery that can change the implants that we use based on your bone. So if your bone is very soft, then we can use cement to kind of bond it into the bone. So just today, for example, I did a patient who was 84 and she had softer bone. So we cemented her hip replacement in. She's going to do just as well. She will not be able to tell a difference between cemented or press fit. And her bone is going to accept that implant just fine. And she'll be able to do all the things that she wants to do right off the bat. So osteoporosis is kind of, I wouldn't say the norm, but it's very common and something that we're used to dealing with and is a part of what we do.
1: Great. And then can you also elaborate a little bit about what the typical recovery after a total hip is? When can patients start walking? When can they, start doing some higher impact activities? What is that like for a patient?
0: Yeah, so hip replacement, the way it's done is you generally come into the hospital, you have the surgery, you're up walking the same day, you can put your full weight on the leg right off the bat. You can go home the same day. Most people here at UCSF stay the night overnight just because it's easier for patients, but usually you're going home the next day. You're walking, you usually use a walker for 1 to 2 weeks. I would say that's the average of using a walker, and then you're back to a cane or eventually off assisted devices. The first 3 to 4 weeks are kind of the most kind of intense. And it just has to do with, we've done a big surgery. We've gone around the muscles, cut the bone. We put these things in and things have to heal a little bit. So it takes some time for the biology to catch up and do those things. But in general, people notice a difference in their pain pretty much right off the bat. You're trading that deep arthritis pain for more of a surgical pain, muscle pain that gets better day by day. We also use a lot of different medications at kind of low doses to kind of help you get through it and not have to need a lot of those stronger opioid medicines, to the point that a lot of people by kind of 4 weeks are walking, no limp, no assisted device.

0: and eventually get to the point that a lot of times they forget they've even had it. So it's not uncommon for patients to come back for their yearly follow-up, say, I was in the airport and got in a fight with TSA because they were telling me I had metal on me. And I was like, I don't have metal on me. And they're like, you have metal on you. And like, oh my gosh, I had hip replacement. I totally forgot. So that is not an uncommon thing that happens with hips. Knees are a little bit different. I imagine ankles are a little bit different. Shoulders are a little bit different. People always kind of know they've had those, but a good functioning hip replacement can sometimes get to the point that you never really, there's times where you forget you've had it.
1: Two people who asked this question, is there a way that we can slow or prevent the wear of cartilage since we can't really reproduce it? How can we change our lives, or is there some way we can so that we can slow down that wear?
0: Yeah, so that is a really good question. And the short answer is, I don't know. But I will tell you that there are ways that we kind of think may help. The biggest one is weight control. So obesity is probably the number one reason why people get arthritis, especially the knees, but also the hips. We know that as your weight goes up, the chance of you getting arthritis goes up. So if you're able to lose weight, stay in a healthy weight range, that is the number one way to avoid getting arthritis in the future. The other thing that I would say is being active. So activity is the way that cartilage gets its nourishment. So we know that if you have some arthritis and you are active, your chances of being symptomatic are less than if you're someone who has arthritis and you're inactive. So if you go from being, you know, walking, you know, 2-3 miles a day, you have kind of moderate arthritis, you're not symptomatic, to then you go sit on your couch for a few months, you will start to get symptomatic arthritis. And so we know that the cartilage that is there likes to be moved, likes to stay loose, likes to stay kind of lubricated. That's how it gets its nutrients, is through the fluid around the joint. It needs to be pushing on the cartilage and squeezing that fluid and squeezing all those juices into the cartilage to get it healthy and active. There's no pill for you to take. There's not like a supplement that we know of. There's not like, you know, these antioxidant diets and things. We don't know that that's going to make a big difference. I will say things like glucosamine and chondroitin, which are often sold as joint pills, do not make a difference over placebo. So I would not recommend those. And those are actually not recommended by the Academy of Orthopedics and things. We kind of would advise against those sorts of things or those sorts of claims. But in general, being active, keeping your weight down is probably the two most helpful ways to keep your cartilage healthy.
1: Are there any specific, we have another person asking, is there any specific stretching or exercises that you'd recommend? You know, whereas like for bone, it's more weight, you know, weight bearing exercises, but for cartilage and the hip and the knee joint, does it make a difference?
0: Yeah, so I think that the ways that a lot of times we recommend that people activity modification, and what that means is that if you're starting to get some symptoms or you have some predisposition to getting arthritis, say you have mild dysplasia, or say you're someone who we know has FAI, you're prone to impingement, there are certain activities that are going to be better for a joint than others. And so that's things like bicycle, swimming, elliptical, those types of activities are better for you than kind of running on uneven ground or doing stairs or, you know, kind of plyometric type jumping things. Now, that's not to say don't do those. If those are what you enjoy and that's why you like to get your activity in, by all means do that. But if you're starting to have hip symptoms or you're starting to have knee symptoms, then starting to do kind of lower impact activities may be the way to go. And a lot of people can have terrible hip arthritis, and they can still bike for 100 miles in a sitting. So there's a big difference in the stresses that go on a joint when you have your foot planted all the time and you're not putting full body weight through it. So those are activities that I would say are better. In terms of stretching, there's not a particular stretch. I would say that everyone's anatomy is different. So don't push to pain. So a lot of times you'll see like in a yoga class, they'll be doing these hip moves. And there's certain moves that your bony anatomy may not let you do, especially men who have been kind of athletes when they were younger. I, for example, cannot internally rotate my hip at all. I can't do some of those stretches. So don't push to the point that it's hurting to try and do the stretch. Because what you're doing is you're probably pushing that bone against the labrum and you're doing exactly what that video was doing, kind of pounding on the edge. So I'd say stretch to a point of kind of feeling the muscle pull, but don't push through pain. And that's

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1: With stenosis, what we're looking at is that central canal where the nerve runs is reduced in space or size. And often that means that the nerve may be affected or pinched. Common pain presentations within stenosis can be within the back of the legs, the thighs, the buttocks, and again, this one would actually be worsening with standing or extended positions, because again, that would reduce the space further. If it occurs with exercise, it can often be referred to as claudication or neurological claudication. Cramping or muscle weakness are common muscular findings. Leg numbness or pins and needles can be some of the sensory changes that occur. And again, it's quite common for people or patients to discuss it as being stiff or feeling that they're limited with movement.
0: You're watching UCTV, University of California Television.

Well, the topic today will be the evolution of the mind, with particular attention to the felt side, consciousness in a broad sense, and with a focus on non-human animals. There won't be anything on artificial systems. The theme, I think, is apt for the Howison lecture, even if there's not a lot of agreement between us. George Howison's main collection of essays is called The Limits of Evolution and Other Essays Illustrating the Metaphysical Theory of Personal Idealism. He opens the first essay saying that all-encompassing ideas about evolution, which were characteristic of his time, even when they look to explain the origins of the mind, are not a vindication of materialism, but of idealism. However, the main options that result he regards as still hostile to the ideas of freedom and the immortality of the individual soul that we should not give up, at least not likely, and so he looks to resist. Well, my own approach will be biological, and a lot of the talk will work through a series of experiments and other observations of non-human animals at great evolutionary distance from ourselves. Now, what do I mean by evolutionary distance? Well, the shape of evolutionary history, especially in animals, is the shape of a tree. All animals are related by common ancestry with deeper and shallower branchings. So time is going up the screen here, and animals alive now are along the top. This tree of life had been seen as a representational device or metaphor for a while, as a way of organizing our thinking about the similarities between groups. Then Darwin said in 1859, "I believe this simile largely speaks the truth. A tree is not a scale or a ladder, though those similes have been slow to lose currency." Now, the origin of life itself was probably a bit over 3.5 billion years or so ago. Animals have been around since

something like 700 million years. The first fossil evidence we have of animal life is from a time now referred to as the Ediacaran. The first fossils from this time were found by a mining engineer and adventurer, Reg Sprigg, in Australia. This is a picture of Sprigg with his homemade deep diving chamber. As now reconstructed, this first period in the history of animals was a quiet time, a fauna of bath mat-like and frond-shaped organisms with the occasional meandering macaroon. Despite a good deal of density, there seems to have been very little interaction, hardly any evidence of predation, for example. Instead, a world of bath mats that pass in the night. But this was the time of the evolution of nervous systems. We know that from the dates of early branchings on the tree, where on each side there is a nervous system. Now, if it was so quiet, why did animals even need nervous systems? Well, as well as serving basic input-output functions, nervous systems may have functioned during this time just to pull the animal together, to make coherent action possible on the new scale of animal life. Then we reach the Cambrian, beginning around 540 million years ago or so. This was the beginning of what we might think of as the familiar regime of animal life, with vision, interaction, predation, bodies with claws and spines and eyes, bodies with tools for action, especially within bodies built on a plan featuring left-right symmetry. Now, the last common ancestor, or the most recent common ancestor of animals with that left-right symmetry, lived before this time in the Ediacaran, but this bilaterian platform took off. What was the common ancestor like? This will matter a couple of times later in this talk. It was definitely marine, it was small, maybe a bit like a flatworm. There are various reconstructions. Here is a more recent reconstruction. It may have had eye spots, perhaps a very simple brain. So the common ancestor of all bilaterally symmetrical animals lived in the Ediacaran, and from here many different animal groups evolved, including three groups with conspicuous behavioral complexity in some species. And those three groups are arthropods, which included the first animal predators that we know of, arthropods, the group that now includes insects, spiders, and crustaceans. Cephalopods, a group of mollusks, not including octopuses, but back then, giant zeppelin-like shellfish that became active after the Cambrian. Vertebrates also evolved back then. They were insignificant slivers at first. But then fish evolved jaws, the zeppelins were downed, and some vertebrates eventually made a transition to land. Now, I mentioned so the three groups of animals with this conspicuous behavioral complexity that we'll be talking about: arthropods, cephalopods, and vertebrates like ourselves. As Michael Trestman puts it, these are the animals with what can be called complex active bodies. And these will be our focus when we look at questions about subjectivity, consciousness, felt experience, the felt side of the mind. For this first part, I'll just work within a familiar and conventional way of setting things up, where we have a distinction between the cognitive side of the mind and an experiential side, where it's an open question whether cognition, including perception, is accompanied by felt experience in a particular case. Now, Thomas Nagel and others have made popular a very broad sense of the term conscious, where consciousness exists if there's just feeling of some kind, if there's something it feels like to be you. And I'm going to accept that way of setting things up, at least for now. I'll also come back later to the question of felt experience in animals without this kind of conspicuous behavioural complexity. But first, we'll look at the three obvious groups, where there's decent evidence now, not decisive, but decent, for felt experience in some animals within each of those three groups. In much of this talk, I'm going to go through

this evidence going through a sequence of experiments bearing on various kinds of experience in various kinds of animals, and along the way there'll be messages on philosophical matters. Okay, let's start with pain. Pain, for obvious reasons, is the most well-studied form of felt experience. Aside from vertebrates like ourselves, there's now decent evidence for pain in cephalopods, like the octopus, and some arthropods in crustaceans and insects. Now, I want to present some of this evidence, just a couple of pieces of it, with a particular emphasis. And I'll start with some phenomena seen in hermit crabs, the crabs that live inside scavenged snail shells. And these phenomena have been studied in some now well-known experiments by Robert Elwood and his collaborators. The aim was to look, in some of this work, at what are called motivational trade-offs in hermit crabs. The idea is something bad happens and you respond with some sort of avoidance or some other measures. If we then ask, well, is it just a reflex or is it something more sophisticated? We look for trade-offs. Does the animal balance the apparent badness of the thing, of this stimulus or this event, with other cost-benefit considerations? Now, in this case, the crabs, when they're slightly shocked with an electric current through a wire that's put deep inside the shell, they will leave the shell. But they'll leave the shell in a way conditioned by the quality of the shell and whether there's the odour of a predator around, which would also make the shell more valuable. So a crab will put up with more shock in circumstances where a shell is more valuable. There's a trade-off between avoiding shock and avoiding other kinds of risks and harms. Now, some doubts have been raised about the details of these experiments. And in many experiments discussed in this talk, there are questions about details. I can talk about them if people are curious. I do want to present the empirical side fairly, but there is also a kind of in-principle role that experiments of this kind can have. We can say, if the scientific side shows such and such, what would that imply or suggest? Okay, suppose someone says trade-offs of this kind are evidence for felt pain-like states. A person might reply, well, not really. I can imagine all this going on with some information processing that's not accompanied by experience at all. Yes, we certainly can. And also, as Kate Lynch and Thomas White note in a talk that's not yet published, trade-off data of this kind is certainly not enough to show something like pain, because slime molds can do it. Slime molds don't have a nervous system at all. Now, you might say this shows that slime molds have pain, but that seems it's an extreme way to respond to the phenomenon. There's also a paper by Patrick Butlin that fills out the kind of critical response of this kind. Butlin says, basic trade-off phenomena of this sort are not enough to show something like pain because there's a mechanism sufficient for producing them that is very simple. What he refers to is a Pavlovian control mechanism. All that's required is that the system can weigh the strength of two or more competing action tendencies, each of which is a consequence of some directly perceptible feature of the environment. I agree with that criticism as well. But here is some more detail about the crabs. This is a quote from a paper. Shocked hermit crabs show two curious responses apart from just evacuating shells or, and I'll talk about this, grooming their abdomen. For example, a number of crabs that evacuated the shell then felt deep inside in a way that's consistent with them searching for the source of the noxious stimulus. So they do this as well. They leave the shell in this complicated behaviourally sophisticated way. They inspect in some cases and they groom their abdomen. How do those observations fit in? So let's look again at the kind of to and fro that might happen here. Someone says trade-off behaviour is evidence for pain. Another person says, well, I can imagine that happening with no feeling. Okay, imagine how. What are you imagining? Let's think about some rival models or family of models of what's going on inside the crabs, and we can distinguish three. There's a kind of reflex-based model. The whole thing is just
a collection of reflexes. There's something I'll call model F. There's a state or an event that's felt by the animal as positive or negative, and that has effects that reflect this in its behavior. And there's what I'll call model N. There's a state that's not felt, but is also quite sophisticated. It's integrated with other kinds of information processing and has effects as a consequence. Now, sometimes people have said, once you show some complexity, not just a collection of reflexes, you've done what you need to do to show that something like pain is present. That's not a good argument. And I think there are some passages in my book, Other Minds, that are probably a bit too close to this. In the hermit crab case and others, we know it's not model R. The contrast is between the other two. Okay, then. What do we expect to see as well on each of these two options? In particular, if nothing is being felt, what would we expect to see? Now, that's a difficult question to ask for several reasons. Firstly, we should accept that different brain architectures might be involved across animals distant from us. So we should not say, well, these animals behave as if they have a pain-like thing going on, but they lack the structures in the brain that underlie feeling in us, so they couldn't feel anything. That would not be a good argument. These animals, for example, can plainly see without having a visual cortex as we do. So there's at least this much multiple realizability of psychological states. The situation's also difficult because of the peculiarities of the first person point of view here. Felt experience is something we know from our own case, and we can always imagine it absent when considering some organism or some brain structure, even other people, even ourselves at other times. The ease of imagining the presence or absence of experience leads to unrealistic standards being applied in this area. This has been emphasized by Thomas Nagel. Now, in this talk, I'm not going to discuss attitudes where someone says, whatever is going on inside, biologically, it might be happening in an unfelt way. And that's the possibility we have to rule out. A zombie-like scenario in the sense of David Chalmers. Now, I think intuitions and arguments of that kind are worth discussing, but they're not for today. I'm not going to be discussing why anything feels like anything at all. Those questions involve other moves and considerations beside the ones I'll be talking about here. Rather, I want to find some ways of contrasting fallibly the sort of thing we'd expect with a felt state and what we'd expect with an unfelt one. I accept that evolution might build a system that does various survival-enhancing things without building in feeling as part of the process, but that unfelt state that we might posit in response to some finding, what other features does it have? Excuse me. Does it completely shadow the kinds of effects that a felt state would have? If it does, why does it do this? In a computer, we might cook such a thing up, but why would evolution do it? In the motivational trade-off case, for example, a person might say, well, there's a variable in there, in the animal, the registered threateningness of a stimulus. It's registered but not felt. It's the value of a variable in some computational system. The electric shock is not an ecologically normal threat, but it might be similar enough to one. So there's an internal variable inside the animal that has a value, x equals 5, 5 negative units or something like that. And that gets integrated with other variables that represent shell quality, other risks, and so on. It's information processing matter that can be entirely unfelt. Okay, but then we should consider the other kinds of behavior we're seeing. If we go back to that passage from Elwood, the inner state that has those effects on shell leaving also has other effects that do make sense if the whole business is being felt. Why would we expect those if the state had a different role? Why inspect, for example? This is an ecologically unusual situation. The crab has been inside its shell for a long time with no problem. Suddenly there's this stimulus, it leaves, and then it, in some cases, goes back to inspect.

You know, we imagine it asking, you know, what the hell happened? What is behind this? Well, shell inspection itself is not unusual in hermit crabs. They do it when they encounter new shells. They expect the interior and the exterior. I asked Elwood about this. Is the inspection seen here different from the usual kind? This was his reply. He said, yeah, what we saw in four crabs was that they spent some time investigating deep in the shell. The head was within the aperture. This is deeper than a normal shell investigation to judge size, not seen except in this experiment involving shock. The behavior is thus different from normal. Well, perhaps this just reflects curiosity. And curiosity might be seen as suggestive of a rich internal economy, but this might still be unfelt information processing. On the other hand, curiosity is linked to attention, which has often been, in empirical and theoretical work, taken to be linked to consciousness in humans, and I'll come back to that later in the talk. But we also have another behavior in response to shock, and that's grooming of the abdomen of the shocked part of the crab. This was initially seen just in one crab in the experiments, but later, when they got the whole thing, the system working better, it was seen much more often. Why is any of this felt, someone says? I could program a computer to do this. Yes, you might. Again, though, why would evolution do it? If we start out from a picture in which nothing that's going on here is being felt by the animal, would we expect this complex of events, this network of behaviors stemming from the stimulus? Grooming, I think, is perhaps especially significant because it doesn't have that apparent cognitive role that inspection might have. Grooming of injured areas is quite common in crustaceans. Shrimp will rub injured antenna on the inside of the tank, for example. Why are they doing that? It's not like licking wounds in mammals where you might be cleaning it. I wonder myself if this phenomenon, it's the phenomenon where an injured area feels better if you are controlling the stimulus to some extent, something familiar from human life. Now that emphasis on control is a theme that will come back later. If not this, then what? Okay, moving on. Next, we'll talk about an octopus study that complements some of this. Octopuses certainly look like they feel pain. I had this image, this pair of images in my book, Other Minds. What happens is this octopus is raising its rear end high over its head as part of a threatening display while intimidating other octopuses, and a fish came in and bit it right on the tip of its rear end. And in response, the octopus did exactly what you would do if you were raising your rear end over your head and a fish had come in and bit it. There was this great sort of flurry of arms, and then it settled down and went back to beating up other octopuses. Now, I've seen lots of things like this, but of course, you might wonder, is this just a reflex or similar? What is going on? Well, the best paper on octopus pain was published by Robin Crook, who's a Bay Area local, UCSF. The background here is that protection and grooming of wounded areas was studied in some octopuses in an older paper. And what Crook wanted to do was look at several behaviors together with some physiology as well. Okay, I'll go quickly through this, even though some of it is not simple. Experiment one. Determine which of two visual environments the individual octopus prefers. Give the animal a harmless saline injection. Put it in the normally non-preferred chamber. Take it out. Then give the animal either an injection of vinegar, acetic acid, which is thought to be somewhat painful but not dangerous for an octopus, or saline. Either a second saline or the vinegar, and put it in the initially preferred chamber. Take it out, and then see which chamber they prefer after this. The ones who'd had the acetic acid injection tended to go to the initially non-preferred chamber, the one that was not associated with the injection. Second experiment. Again, get the initial preference between two visually different chambers for the octopus. Give half the animals
an acetic acid injection and half the animals the harmless saline injection, put them in the initially

a third chamber, take them out, then give all the animals lidocaine, which is an anesthetic drug that does work, it seems, on octopuses and various other animals. Then put them in the initially non-preferred chamber. Take them out and see which chamber they prefer after this. Again, the ones who'd been injected with the acetic acid, for whom the lidocaine apparently, you know, did something beneficial, tend to go to the initially non-preferred chamber. Now, I'm going through the paper, this experiment for completeness. This one I'm going to complement with a more sophisticated experiment in another animal in a moment. So if you found this one overly simple or hard to follow, doesn't matter that much. The first one I'll put more emphasis on. There's also another behavior. The acetic acid injection produced wound tending. The animals groomed the injection site, well, with their beak, which is harder for me to demonstrate. This wasn't seen in the saline injected ones, or only very briefly, and the lidocaine drug eliminated the wound tending. Okay, how does this relate to... Actually, I'll put the report there. How does this relate to the comparison of the felt and unfelt models? So, you know, model N, the no-feeling model. There's something that gets registered. An internal computational variable takes a value. And that's used to direct behavior in the choice experiments with respect to environments. Fine, okay. That makes some sense of the choice of area. Experiment one makes ecological sense. What about the fact that the drug changes this? Well, you might say the drug changes this unfelt registration of an event by the animal. What about the tending and the grooming, which the drug also, the choice is affected if they've had the drug that eliminates the putative pain. What about the tending and the grooming, which is also eliminated by the drug? Why groom? Well, there is a story there. I don't think any of this is decisive, and there's a story to tell here. The grooming seen in these octopuses led to the removal of a small patch of skin by the beak, and Crook says that the acetic acid injection might mimic an anemone or jellyfish sting, and this might be a way of trying to remove the venom. And you might say something like that about some of the crustacean grooming observations also. There's further twists and turns that relate to this one, but I want to go on. Now, the next step I just want to discuss in a very simple and quick way. You might have wondered about the drug experiment and thought, well, someone should do a more sophisticated experiment to see if lidocaine changes the grooming of an injured area behavior in octopuses. I don't know of an octopus one, but there is a new paper discussing this phenomenon just on its own in cuttlefish. I'm not going to go through it in which are octopus relatives. I'm not going to go through this one at all in detail, but the basic finding is that there was lots of grooming of an injured spot in response to an acetic acid injection, and it was greatly reduced by at least high doses of the lidocaine. Okay. I'm going to move on from pain. I don't want to spend the whole talk talking about pain. Part of my general picture could be summarized with the idea that felt experience, putting it simply, is part of the animal way of being. It will be common as an accompaniment to affective agency, which is central to animal life. Now, there are many challenges to a picture like that. For example, blind sight is a phenomena where people with brain lesions can sometimes discriminate and navigate while professing no visual experience or none of the relevant region. And there are some other kinds of sophisticated, apparently unconscious processing in humans. And that is a challenge to the sort of simple picture that I began with. Stan Dehane, who is a pioneer in some of this work, at one point in his book, Consciousness and the Brain, says, okay, if that's all stuff that humans can do unconsciously, what are some things that humans never seem to be able to do unconsciously? And he answers, well, voluntary engagement with novel tasks and objects, especially when there's a temporal sequencing of behaviors. No one's ever found humans doing that kind of thing unconsciously. So motivated, attentive, using the word attentive in a non-question begging way, interaction with objects.

Well, octopuses are often interested in novel objects. We see this in particular at a site in Australia, Octopolis, a site we've watched for quite a few years now. We study the octopuses there with GoPro cameras, which are left on tripods. So this is footage taken when no people are around. This is just what the octopuses get up to themselves. And one of the things that we've fairly consistently found is a strong interest in the cameras on the part of the octopuses. They inspect them. Now, as I'll emphasize a couple of times, you know, when an octopus inspects something, you often think it's investigating whether this might be a possible source of food, and I think this certainly applies in this case. But the octopuses remain interested in unusual objects long after I think it's become clear to them, they sometimes move the camera to get a better angle, long after it's become clear to them that this thing is not going to be a source of food. Now, this site, Octopolis, has been quiet, unfortunately, for quite a while now. There were almost no octopuses there when I last visited in February of this year. All the videos that I'll show a few more videos, are from a kind of golden age at Octopolis, which was around 2014 to 2016. Okay, as I emphasized a moment ago, this is another one of the sort of rear-end overhead displays. It's not quite clear why this one's doing it. They do take an interest in the cameras, and this interest extends in some cases to bringing them home. I'll show one more video of the same sort. This one's actually from our second site, which is called Octlantis rather than Octopolis, but it has a similar kind of combination of behaviors.

these cameras, as you can see, they have divers weights on the legs. They're quite heavy. It'd be quite an awkward thing for an octopus to bring home. Okay, so here we're seeing engagement, attentive and motivated exploration of a novel object. Not what people usually have in mind as a candidate for unconscious behaviour. Okay, next I'm going to talk about dreams. Keep an eye on the time. Okay. Dreaming is such an elusive aspect of experience. It's hard enough to study even in us with the difficult relations between experience, recall, and report. Especially given this difficulty, we have better evidence of non-human animal dreams than I think we really had any right to expect. And this is due to various quirks of individual animals, including octopuses, rats, and birds. Now, in the octopus case, there's a well-known video from a documentary, a PBS documentary, with David Scheel called The Octopus in My House, where Heidi, the octopus, appears to go through a series of dream experiences. I'm not going to play the video, but you may be interested in having a look at that sometime afterwards. The octopus goes through a sequence of colour and pattern changes while it's asleep. Now, that has a sort of dreamlike look about it, but how can we get past mere impressions? So let's look in more detail at the possibility of dreams in these animals. Sleep in humans has several phases, especially there's a distinction between REM sleep, rapid eye movement sleep, versus non-REM sleep, a quieter kind of sleep. Dreaming is seen especially in REM sleep, though not only in REM sleep, and that's studied in part by awakening experiments, where you wake up someone at a particular stage in sleep and ask them if they were dreaming. Now, sleep itself is all over the animal kingdom, not just in bilaterian animals like the octopuses and so on. It's also been seen in some form in jellyfish. And a active-quiet distinction within sleep is also very common. It's seen in arthropods, in bees and flies. It's seen in octopuses. It's seen in vertebrates like us. I'm not sure about various others, but it's in those. It's the active-quiet sleep distinctions in all three of those groups. Bees have three phases of sleep, just to sort of one-up the others. In some... So that's a fly paper. In some spiders, there's a literal rapid eye movement situation. Now, lots of animals don't have movable eyes, but some spiders do, jumping spiders. And in the newly emerged, the brand new little spiderlings... the movements of the eyes can be directly observed through the temporarily translucent exoskeleton. You can sort of see inside what the eyes are getting up to. And you can watch them while they are asleep. And it's been determined that there's something like a distinction between quiet sleep and a REM sleep stage in these spiders, with rapid eye movements and some twitching of the legs as well. Now, I think this is surprising to say the least, even before we start to think about dreaming. The idea that there is this distinction between active and quiet sleep across such distant animals, it probably evolved several times independently. If you think about the last common ancestor of bilaterian animals, probably didn't have eyes, very limited behaviour. Very much doubt it had anything like this going on. So that is very interesting. But why might we think there are dreams, experienced events, in these distant animals? Well, let's do the octopus case in detail. Cephalopods are special in general because the skin is a window in. The chromatophores, the colour-changing machinery in the skin, is controlled by the brain and can be active during sleep, as in Heidi the octopus. So they can go through patterns and colour changes suggestive of different internal states and modes of action. So this might be a case of what in humans and other animals is referred to as dream enacting behaviour. Let's go through some details here. Again, there is active sleep in octopuses,
with an alternation between this and the quieter state. There are short periods of active sleep, around a minute, with dynamic patterns and colour changes. And the quiet state, so far in this paper, is just being marked out behaviourally. There's also been one interesting anecdotal report of an octopus having nightmares. This was in one animal in a lab. This paper's not yet been published. I'm not going to put too much weight on that. And in the newest study, a much more invasive and somewhat creepy study, there was a tracking of oscillatory brain activity, brain rhythms, during active sleep, looking for an association between a brain signature of active sleep and skin colours and skin colour changes and patterns. So in REM sleep in us and other active sleep animals, the active mode has different brain patterns, more active and less synchronised, more akin to the waking brain. In octopuses, they found that active sleep has the same association between skin patterns and waking-like brain activity. Still, how do we show the link between this window and experience? This is a window into something in the animal. Why is it a window suggestive of experience? Well, let's go back to the human case and press on that a little more. And here I'm going to sort of put together pieces of the puzzle in a way that's been helped a lot by some correspondence with David Scheel, the same octopus guy who lived with Heidi. In humans, there is dream enacting behavior, which is pathological. It's a breakdown of sleep paralysis during REM sleep. So RBD stands for REM sleep behavior disorder. This is not sleepwalking, which happens during non-REM sleep, apparently, and appears not to be associated with dreaming. It's a REM sleep enacting of behavior with a sort of failure of the paralysis that would normally prevent dreams, well, what we think of as dream states being enacted. In the octopus case, this is not pathological or special because there doesn't seem to be a need to shut down the skin pattern in

changes during sleep. If the octopus nightmare observation is real, that would be different. I mean, because that would mess things up if the animal did all that stuff in the wild. But changing your colours probably doesn't make a big difference to your risk level if you're an octopus and you're asleep in your den. Now, in the human case, what is the link between dream enacting behaviour and experienced dreams? Suppose someone was sceptical about that link. One thing we'd really like is a waking experiment, like the REM, non-REM sleep experiment that I mentioned earlier, where you're trying to work out how common dreams are in the different kinds of sleep. So you wake people up and you ask if they were dreaming during a particular kind of sleep. There's never been a study of that kind so far as I know. Dream enacting behavior in humans is a bit rare and special. Some people do wake up spontaneously and can report what they were dreaming before, you know, while they were enacting some behavior in bed. And there are papers on those reports with an association between reported content and observed behavior, but the studies are based on interviews and questionnaires, after the fact stuff. A lot of this, interestingly, is about dreams people have in pregnancy and soon after giving birth. There is, though, a French study on the association between direction of gaze during rapid eye movement sleep and the dream enacting behaviours that would be visually guided if the person was awake. So the question is, to what extent do eye movements, which you can track to some extent while a person is asleep with their eyes closed, to what extent does eye gaze relate to dream enacting behaviour that's been observed? Now, the paper describes plenty of puzzles, but a decent association between the two. No attempt to wake people up during dream enacting behaviour and ask them what's going on, but a few people did wake up spontaneously. One person was being chased by lions, and he escaped by leaping out of the bed and woke up as he placed his hand on the floor. Okay, we can add to that piece of the puzzle another paper using eye tracking, which found that there was a match between dream content and eye movement. This was a study of lucid dreaming, where you know that you're dreaming, and voluntary tracking of a target during a lucid dream. So it's pretty far in some ways from what we want, it being a lucid dream. Though, one subject in this study had a non-lucid dream in which he dreamt that he was practicing the eye tracking task that he'd be doing during the lucid dream. And his eyes behaved the right way during his non-lucid dream of the lucid dream task. Okay, let's put all that together. In humans, there's a link between dream enacting behavior, you know, running in bed, fighting and things like that, and what's reported to be dreamed after the fact. There's also a link between dream enacting behavior and eye movements, with a scrap of fortuitous data on dream content that was not merely reported later. So the guy who's being chased by lions. There's also a link between dream content and eye movements in lucid dreams, which are very special, of course. And again, a tiny scrap of data on dream content and eye movement in a non-lucid dream, but reported after the fact. Okay, they're pieces of a puzzle, none of this is supposed to be decisive, but if we believe this is decent evidence that dream enacting behaviour is often accompanied by matching dream content in humans, how good is this as evidence that dream enacting behaviour of the colour changing kind is accompanied by matching dream content in octopuses? Where here, all we have is the dream enacting behaviour. We don't have the report. We don't have the eye tracking. Well, you might not buy the dream enacting behaviour to experience link even in us. But why buy it in us and not others? Well, in response to that, why are dreams experienced in us? I take it we don't know the, you know, why are dreams experienced at all in us? We don't know the answer to that. It might be that there's so much of normal waking brain activity that's engaged during certain stages in REM sleep that you do

you just get experience because of the activation of those parts of the brain. If that's the story about us, then the argument might carry over fallibly to octopuses. You know, if all that normal waking brain activity is, if normal waking brain activity is conscious in their case, and here we look at the pain work, we look at the videos and so on, the other octopus work, if we then map the relationship between dream experience and the kind of special form of brain activity seen in human dreams, if we map that relationship over to the octopuses, it would seem at least suggested, perhaps likely, that because so much of normal waking brain activity is being sort of is being generated in octopuses during REM sleep, well, during active sleep, as reflected in their colour changes, that there's probably experience in there as well. Okay, I'm trying to cover lots of things, so yeah, okay, that's good. I'll leave dreams. Another behaviour. There was a study of social learning in bumblebees in Lars Chitka's lab in the UK. The point was to see if bees could acquire a very unnatural skill, rolling balls backwards into a hole to get a reward, essentially playing basketball, and whether they could learn to do this by observing others. And they could do this. Some bees learned to do it, and they could learn by observing others, and they could improve on the way they had been taught it. Then it was noticed that you don't have to reward the bees to get them to do some of this rolling. They would do it anyway, and that was the basis of a new paper. Now, in the first paper, there was an emphasis on how unnatural ball rolling is for a bee. I've had some correspondence with people questioning this, but that was an emphasis in the first paper. So we have an unnatural behaviour that's learnable, and now in the second paper, it seems it is intrinsically rewarding. It appears to be a form of play or something akin to play. So in the second paper, the paper about the play, the question asked was, will bees go out of their way to do this? Yes, they will. They'll spend time rolling balls, which they could be spending on a food source. And also, there was a chamber colour associated with balls that could be rolled rather than being fixed for the bees. And bees preferred, to some extent, this was a bit sketchy, the colour of a chamber that had been experienced by them as the ballroom, the room where the balls could be rolled. There's some photos of bees rolling the balls. Okay, I'm going to bring up one more paper before I talk about interpretation. This is a much newer paper about flies, fruit flies. Play-like behaviour exhibited by the fruit fly Drosophila melanogaster, another UK study. What they did was they enriched some flies' environments with a spinning platform to see how they would interact with it, essentially giving them a carousel or a merry-go-round if they wanted to ride it. And they found that some flies like it and some do not. There was a distinction between seeker and avoider flies, where most flies, about two-thirds, do not like the carousel. But a bit less than a third of the flies do seek it and spend prolonged periods of time on it. Some of the flies liked in particular to switch between opposite moving carousels. There were clockwise and anti-clockwise carousels, and they would spend time on one and then spend some time on the other. And time spent on the carousel was at the expense of time spent on a food patch. Okay, how do we interpret this pair of experiments? Well, in the bee case, something that might be relevant is the idea that sheer efficacy can be rewarding no matter what is being achieved.
The idea of the joy at being the cause was explored by Karl Grus in the late 19th century. He was a philosopher and

psychologist writing about play in animals and humans. David Graeber, in his wonderful book, Bullshit Jobs, recently made much of the idea of the joy at being the cause. Alison Gopnik here at Berkeley and her collaborators have some very rich new work in press now, linking the idea that empowerment is rewarding to causal learning and exploration by babies. So as Gopnik sees it, intervention is the key to effective learning, manipulating things, intervening on things. So if you, as either God or evolution, want to build a good learner, the first thing you might do is build a creature that finds efficacy rewarding, no matter what's being achieved. Now, this might apply to the bees, the bumblebees. They're getting something done in a novel way, and that might be rewarding. Is that compatible with a kind of Model N unfelt picture of a situation? Maybe it is. I'll come back to that in a moment. In the fly case, though, there's no question of efficacy. It's a completely passive matter once you've hopped onto the carousel. Now, the authors of the fly paper do tell a story about how this might be good for the fly because it's training its body self, its sense of itself, its sense of the relationship between self-caused and other-caused sensory events, due to the sort of unusual mixture of effects that doing something and doing nothing has in that case. Maybe, and I'm not sure to what extent, adding a kind of, you know, self-improvement story here might bear on the question of whether this is being experienced. Something I find myself puzzling thinking about all these play-type phenomena is there's the temptation to think that when an animal seeks out very unusual, non-ecologically normal, rewarding states, this is special evidence for subjective experience. Now, why is that? One thing it does do is show complexity. It shows that they're not really merely sort of following simple fixed action patterns. Perhaps it's because what's being shown is that very novel states, or especially in the fly case, very novel combinations of stimuli. It's not one thing. It's the unusual combination of appearance of motion without doing any flying yourself. When you show that some unusual combination of features of stimuli like that can be rewarding for the animal, maybe that's showing something about the role of valence within its internal economy. But I feel there's a step missing there. There's something I'm not quite seeing, or something that might be studied to shed more light on this. All right, that's all the experiments. And now for the last section of this talk, for a few minutes, I'm going to talk about what this might mean. So there's evidence now, I think, decent evidence, not decisive, none of it's decisive, for felt experience in animals within each of the three groups I distinguished at the start: arthropods, cephalopods, and our group. How many origins was there in history for consciousness of this at least minimal kind? You know, how many times did it evolve? You know, a natural thought is you might say, well, three times looks like a natural answer to that question. Certainly, if the common ancestor lacked it, if it was a lights-out organism, then we're looking at more than one. But we can see the pressure that's going to come if we push too hard on these counting operations. We're imagining the lights off in the last common ancestor of bilaterally symmetrical animals, and then the lights come on several times, perhaps three times. Probably a bad model, an on-off model. Maybe there's a dimmer switch. It's that kind of light, but still natural to ask, within a dimmer switch model, was the last common ancestor a little bit of a yes or a complete no? Well, with a trait like this, it's natural to expect gradual change, not just in the sense that, you know, once you have it, you can get more sophistication, but it's natural, I think, to expect no sharp divide between the yes and the no. I think we should expect grey area cases that are neither yes nor no. Quite a few philosophers are committed to the impossibility of this. They say it doesn't make any sense, and we can rule it out for that reason.

You're conscious if there's something it's like to be you. And a natural thing to say is that, well, something versus nothing, that's a sharp distinction, if anything is. I think this, however, is a problem on our side, a problem with our concepts, a problem with our imagination, and a strongly gradualist scenario.

other than those conspicuous ones, the bumblebees and the octopuses that I've emphasised here. So earthworms, gastropods, slugs and snails and so on, neurally simpler than the animals I've been discussing here, they sometimes have hints of the features I've been discussing and a kind of graded presence of felt experience or consciousness in those cases seems a natural, to me it seems a likely way that things will turn out. Well, how will these neither yes nor no cases end up being described? Well, we can't say. The vocabulary is not yet available. But I can say something about a possible future form for views of this kind, based on the analogy, just based on a comparison between the case of experience or consciousness and life itself, being alive. It is and certainly was possible to worry about the coherence of grey area cases with respect to life, and viruses are an easy example. I think that as the phenomena of life came to be better understood during the 20th century, any anxiety of that kind, you know, can we make sense of a halfway case? Shouldn't this be a yes or no matter? Any anxiety of that kind dissipated because there was a benign fragmentation of the concept of life into a family of metabolic activities concerned with self-maintaining chemical processes and a set of reproduction-related capacities which relate to evolution. Now, the metabolic side and the reproduction-related side are tied together a lot of the time, but they can come apart in special cases, as with viruses. Now, when there's a fragmentation of a concept, a hard concept like life, it's not inevitable that grey area cases will come to look harmless. We might end up with a finer-grained vocabulary that still makes vagueness look problematic. But in the actual case of life, the finer-grained account makes grey area cases look harmless. And I think if this is a partial model for the case of the felt side of the mind, even if we don't have a very clear view of what the kind of descendant vocabularies might look like. Okay, one final point. There's another question prompted by this look at grey area cases and the diversity of animals across the tree. Are we wrong to suppose that there's a single phenomenon here at all? That felt experience or consciousness is, across all these varieties, a thing that will get a biological explanation of its own? Might it instead be a situation where there's a range of quite different traits without a core in common? There's a paper by Jeffrey Lee, a philosopher here at Berkeley, where he asks us to challenge this assumption and raises the possibility of what he calls a deflationary pluralism about consciousness. And it would change the way we try to make sense of, change the way we try to make biological sense of these various things we've been calling forms of consciousness across different animals. We might not treat this as a unified thing at all. Not treat it as a unified thing with varieties, treat it as something that doesn't really have a core in that sense. This possibility was also emphasized by Dan Dennett in some of the last talks that I saw him give before his death. Dennett thought that some of the appearance of mystery about consciousness comes from an ideologically constructed unity in how we think about the phenomenon. Yes, right, that is a possibility in principle. It's one to take seriously. But in a way that I had not expected, the picture that's been emerging from the most recent work that I've been discussing in this talk, I think pushes in the other direction. It pushes in the opposite direction. The impression it gives is one of surprising unity across different animals with respect to what sort of thing experience looks like. There are some surprising similarities in where they've ended up. The pain work, the dream work, also the play work, I find all that work pushes this way. Now this is true, I think there's something to note here
even if we forget about consciousness, experience, and just

think about the mind more generally, or the cognitive side. But, you know, there is this surprising set of similarities. But on the topic of experience, pain, dreams, and the intrinsic reward of play, those are all facets of experience in us. Pain, dreams, the intrinsic reward of play. There's a hole there, and those facets in us give some sense of the shape of the whole. And in these other animals, we also see facets, the same or similar sorts of facets, to a degree that's unexpected. It makes the wholes, I think, look potentially more similar across cases. We can imagine, or at least try to imagine, a situation where there's massive divergence across where different animals have ended up psychologically, where there are few or none of these familiar resonances. Now, it is reasonable to wonder, if that's how things were, how we might find this if that was a situation. How could we recognize a situation where the thing we're sort of crudely calling experience in different animals is profoundly alien and divergent across cases? It's also true that we tend to look for certain features when we, you know, features that we know in ourselves when we study and wonder about others. So our search is definitely biased. It is a biased search in that way, but that doesn't mean we were bound to find what we found, the dreams and the play and the rather comprehensible looking pain phenomena. Now, I don't know myself what would be more philosophically amazing, to look across and see such diversity that we can't interpret it at all, or look across and see this similarity, these glimmers of similarity across all the different lifestyles. Comparing our situation now with how things looked when I started thinking about these things, you know, thinking about what seemed reasonable to anticipate, there seemed to be a lot more signs of unity now than I would have expected back then. Okay, I'm going to finish just quickly with some thanks. It really is a great pleasure to be here. I want to emphasize that. This is a university I've long held up as a model. I have irritated many people in Australia by continually presenting the UC system as a model for how a serious public university system should work. The UC system and the whole structure of the Californian public university system. I was very glad to study myself at UCSD. I'd like to thank also some collaborators and discussants who've helped me with these things, David Scheel in this case especially. And lastly, I would like to thank the Wreck Bay Aboriginal community who manage Booterie National Park, where Octopolis and Octlantis are found.

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0: Corn. It's the dominant crop of the developed world, a highly valuable commodity used to make food and fuel. But in order to grow, corn needs nitrogen. And although nitrogen makes up 78% of our atmosphere, it's not in a form that corn can use. So, like most commercial crops, corn, or maize, gets its nitrogen from synthetic fertilizer. Synthetic nitrogen fertilizer has helped to feed billions of people, preventing massive global starvation. But it comes at a cost, over $80 billion a year globally, over $11 billion in the US alone. 1-2% of the Earth's energy supply is used to make the fertilizer, creating 1-2% of the world's carbon footprint. Then even more energy is used to transport and apply it. And much of the nitrogen escapes in the form of greenhouse gases. And fertilizer also runs off the fields, ending up in our waterways, causing an enormous dead zone in the Gulf of Mexico. It's a huge problem, and it's getting worse every year. But in the mountains of Mexico, there's an indigenous variety of corn grown in an isolated community for centuries near where corn first originated. A unique trait appears to have evolved in this type of corn: nitrogen fixation.
1: This corn appears to be able to fix the nitrogen from the atmosphere into a usable form.
0: Biological nitrogen fixation describes a plant's ability to pull in and use nitrogen from the atmosphere instead of requiring fertilizer. This occurs when an enzyme called nitrogenase converts atmospheric nitrogen into ammonia, which can be used by a plant for growth. This cutting-edge research has its roots decades ago, when Howard Yana Shapiro, who's now Mars's chief agricultural officer, observed this unique corn in a small community in Mexico.
2: Just didn't have the next generation equipment, the next sequencers. We didn't have a way to analyze this, and the whole notion of microbiomes or metagenomics wasn't even invented. So it's great to live long enough to have the science catch up to answer a question that you have.
1: This corn generates a series of aerial roots. Turns out this is an extremely unique morphological trait.
0: The indigenous corn produces large amounts of mucilage from aerial roots between 3 to 6 months after planting.
1: During certain times of the year, there's a secretion of mucilage or mucigel, which you can physically see dripping off the roots.
0: This mucilage provides a low oxygen and sugar-rich environment for the diverse microbes.

0: microbes. This serves as a site for nitrogen fixation.
1: The mucilage provides a unique home or environment for these bacteria that fix nitrogen. They can restrict the diffusion of oxygen, and oxygen kills the ability of bacteria to fix nitrogen. So the mucilage restricts oxygen, creates a low oxygen environment, and it provides sugars. It's feeding the bacteria. So classic symbiosis.
2: It was really the wisdom of the Mars family that made that possible. Through direct funding to the University of California, Davis, they understood what would happen if you could reduce or eliminate the nitrogen applied to agricultural fields around the world.

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Your support will help us spread the knowledge. 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

0: brown sugar to the stage.
1: I was in New York City. Well, that's a long story. I was standing where the Twin Towers used to be, and I got a call from back home. It was Ben and Sue. Ben and Sue were getting married in San Diego. And I thought, when am I gonna get them? I thought about it and I thought about it and went, wait a minute, I know. I'm gonna write him a song. Yeah. Well, I tried and I tried and nothing came out. So finally I said, angels, help me, give me a song. So on Friday, this little song popped out. On Saturday, I practiced it with Brown Sugar. And on Sunday, we sang it at the wedding reception. Oh, it's called Stars.

What I'm going to do today is talk about how children manage to learn as much as they do, what that can tell us about how artificial intelligence works and functions, and how thinking about artificial intelligence can let us know something about human development. But I'm not just going to talk about children. I'm also going to talk about elders, which is a new development for me. So let me start out with this quote, which is actually a quote from Alan Turing. And this is a nice summary of what I and my colleagues have been trying to do over the past 20 years or so. So in the famous paper in which Turing first described the Turing test, the idea that you could tell if you'd want to try and tell whether you were talking to a person or a computer as a test for artificial intelligence, people don't notice it. About halfway through that paper, he suddenly changes gears and says, look, maybe that's the wrong test. Maybe instead of trying to produce a program that simulates the adult mind, we should instead try to simulate the child's mind. Why does Turing think that? Well, because the distinctive thing about children is that they actually learn to be intelligent from their experience. They learn to have the adult program from the things that happen around them. And that's a more profound kind of intelligence than just being able to execute an adult program. And in the past 10 years or so, the big spring of AI, the great advances in machine learning, have emphasized just how important learning is to intelligence, both natural and artificial. So what we've been doing is actually looking at children, seeing how they manage to learn as much as they do, trying to think what kinds of computations could be going on in those little fuzzy heads that would let them learn as much as they do, and then applying that in AI and vice versa. So that's been the big project. What are some of the morals of doing that? What do we learn by thinking about AI in the context of childhood? Well, what I'm going to start out doing is talking about three different stories we might have about AI, and in particular about the large models, the large language models, the large multimodal models that have been the focus of so much attention in not to mention money, in recent AI. And what I'm going to do is tell three different stories. I think often stories and narratives are a way that we convey information most effectively. Three different stories that might be told about how these systems work, and then indeed have been told about how these systems work. Here's the first story, which is the story of the golem. Most of you may know about this as the Rabbi of Prague's story. And I had a wonderful rabbit hole. I guess Tim Tamburini, who's actually here in our Department of Folklore, consulted with me about these stories. And it turns out these stories, the story of the golem, the idea that there's an artificial thing made out of clay that a magician comes and magically comes to life, that story is found across cultures, across time. It predates the Industrial Revolution, let alone the Computational Revolution. It even has its own number in the folklore of encyclopedia. It is incredibly fun to go and look at the folklore of the Encyclopedia of Folklore. So the story is the rabbi has this non-living thing. He does some magic. It turns into a living agent. And as I say, there's many, many variants of this story, but the TLDR, as we would say in Silicon Valley, is that it never ends well. It's always a bad idea. The stories always end badly. And that kind of picture, the picture that what AI does is to produce this artificial agent analogous to the kind of agents that people are, animals are, is extremely pervasive. I think it's probably the most common picture people have when they think about, when they hear the word AI or when they think about artificial intelligence, including many of the people who are actually making these systems themselves. But as you'll see, I think this is a profoundly wrong way of thinking about how at least the current systems work. It might be the way some system in the future will work, but it's not the way that the large models work. Here's the second story, which I think is a much better description, a much better story about how the current models work. This is the story of Stone Soup. I don't know if
one of the great things, many great things about being a grandmother is that you get to read all these great stories to your grandchildren. Stone soup is also an ancient story found around the world. Sometimes it's axe soup or nail soup. It also has its own number in the Encyclopedia of Folklore. And I'll just give you the quick version, since not everyone here may know it, of the original stone soup story. So the story is there's a bunch of visitors. Also, magicians feature largely in these stories. They go to visit a village. They ask if they can have some food. The villagers say, no, we have no food. And they said, that's okay, we're going to make stone soup. So they get a big cauldron. They start boiling the cauldron. They take out their magic stones and put them in the cauldron. And they say, this is going to be great soup. It would be even better if we had an onion and a carrot, but, you know, you can't, we don't have it, we don't have it. So, of course, one of the villagers says, you know, I think I might have an onion and a carrot somewhere. And goes and puts it in the soup. And they say, oh, that's great. This is doing really well. It would be even better if we had some, when we made it for the rich people, they put buttermilk and barley in, and that was even better. And someone else says, I think I have some buttermilk somewhere. They put that in and they say, you know, when we made it for the king insisted that we put a chicken into the soup. And that was really great. That really made great stone soup. So someone says, you know, I think there's a chicken in the backyard or in there. Go get the chicken. And anyway, you can figure out how the story goes. It's each of the villagers contributes something to the soup. And in the end, there's this marvelous, wonderful soup that everybody gets to eat. I should actually put this in the slides in the children's version of it that I took this from. There's a beautiful double page spread at the very end where the villagers are saying, men such as that don't grow on every bush. And the visitors are saying, it's all in knowing how. Okay, you can probably already guess how this applies to the current models, but here's the AI version of the stone soup story. A bunch of tech wizards went to the village of computer users and they said, we've invented artificial general intelligence just from next token prediction and transformers and deep learning. And the villagers all said, that sounds great. That's wonderful. That's very impressive. And they said, yeah, but you know, it would be even better if we had more data. We really need more data to put into this to make it really intelligent. And all the users said, well, we have all this data, all the texts that we've ever written, every picture we've ever photographed. We put it all out on the web. What are you, every book, I should add for the authors in the audience, that's ever been written, why don't we, you just use that data? And the tech magician said, oh, that's great.

yeah, we'll add all that data. That makes it even more intelligent. But you know, it's still saying really stupid and obnoxious things sometimes. Do you think you could do reinforcement learning from human feedback and just tell it when it's saying something stupid, and tell it when it's saying something that's okay? And the villager said, there's whole villages in Kenya that would be happy to just do reinforcement learning from human feedback all day long. And the tech magician said, see, it's getting more and more intelligent. But you know, a lot of times when you ask it something, it just says something stupid in response. So could you do some prompt engineering? Could you use your brains to figure out exactly how to ask it the questions the right way so that you can get a good answer? And the villager said, oh yeah, we'd be happy to spend our time doing prompt engineering. And then, of course, the end of the story is that the villagers say, it's amazing. We've got artificial general intelligence, and it was just made with a few algorithms. When I gave this talk at NeurIPS, which is the big AI conference, Ted Chiang, who I'm going to talk about in a minute, the great science fiction writer, rather mordantly said at the end, yeah, but at least they don't sell the soup back to the villagers at an exorbitant price. Okay, so that's the second story. And I think that that's actually, as we'll see later on, an accurate story about the way that the large models work. They're not independent golems that have developed intelligence. What they've done, and as we'll see, you know, this sounds like stone soup in both versions is a kind of debunking story, but it also has a positive moral. And the positive moral is that by combining in both the old version and the new version, by combining all the individual villagers' food, you can end up with something that's more important, that's much better than any of them could do individually. And the same thing, as we'll see, is true about the large models. By combining the data and intelligence of many, many people around the world, you can end up with something that provides you with real advantages. That's a really useful technology, even if it isn't a golem. So that's the way I think the current systems work. We could also ask, what would a system be like that actually was intelligent? If we wanted to design an artificial system that had the same kind of intelligence that we see in humans, what would the design of that have to be like? And here, rather than turning to the Encyclopedia of Folklore, again, I'll turn to a contemporary story. This is by the great speculative fiction writer, Ted Chiang. And he has this lovely story called The Life Cycle of Software Objects. It's one of the best stories about being a parent that I've ever read. And what happens in this story is that these Digients are little artificial intelligence babies, basically. And humans adopt them, train them, teach them, and then eventually have to give them up, eventually have to let them go off on their own. It's an absolutely beautiful story that I highly recommend. And I think that picture, the picture of a system that develops, that changes over time, and in particular, as we'll see, a system that's cared for by humans or cared for by other intelligent agents, that's the secret of human intelligence. And that's the kind of system you'd need if you wanted a system that had the same kind of intelligence as humans. Okay, so that's the big picture of what I'm going to talk about. So what can children teach us about AI? The first thing they can teach us is that there is no such thing as general intelligence, artificial or natural. I put this slide up in big letters when I'm going and talking in the valley, and there's a hushed intake of breath, and you hear this whisper, don't tell the VCs, don't tell the VCs. For various reasons, there's a kind of intuitive, what psychologists think of as a kind of folk concept of intelligence, which is like many other intuitive folk concepts. It's a concept of this kind of mysterious essence that some people have more of, some people have less of, some animals have more of, some animals have less of. And if you have more of it, then you're more powerful, and there's an implication that you should be more powerful. That's the kind of picture. It's a lot like pictures of things like our intuitive theory of life or energy, that, you know, there's a kind of energy force that gives us power and lets us get out into the world. And it's incredibly prevalent. I'm not quite sure why, although I have some ideas that we could talk about later. It's hard to dislodge this picture. But if you

cognitive science, you don't see anything that looks like this picture. Instead of seeing this magical force of intelligence, what you see is many, many different kinds of cognitive capacities that are suited to different kinds of goals. And again, it's a little surprising to me that, you know, engineers, for instance, who do this, right, who go out and try and design systems, know that you need to have different kinds of systems for different purposes. And yet they sometimes seem to buy into this mystical intelligence picture. And in particular, not only are there different kinds of intelligences, different kinds of intelligence for different domains, but computer science itself tells us that there are intrinsic trade-offs between different kinds of intelligence. So being very intelligent and effective in one way means that you can't be equivalently effective and intelligent in another way. And the classic example of this in computer science is what's called the explore-exploit trade-off. And I'll talk about that a bit more later on. And what I want to suggest is I'm going to talk about, there's many such cognitive capacities. The ones I'm going to talk about today, I'm going to describe first as the exploitation versus exploration. Exploitation sounds a little mean, but that's the kind of intelligence that actually enables you to go out into the world, to have a goal, to plan, to achieve that goal, to implement actions that will achieve that goal. And that's a really important kind of intelligence. But it's in intrinsic tension with some of these other kinds of intelligence, in particular, exploration. Exploration is not about trying to accomplish any goal. It's about trying to figure out what the environment like around you is like. And if you do that in the long run, you'll be better at accomplishing your goals. But in the short run, as we'll see, that can often take you away from accomplishing your goals. It can be dangerous, or it can lead you away from things that are actually useful for you. And that contrast between exploration and exploitation is very deep. But I'm also going to talk about two other kinds of intelligence that are less discussed. One of them is the intelligence of care. Now, this is one where, you know, people sometimes act as if this is just an oxymoron. They look really puzzled when you talk about the intelligence of care. But we'll see that the very distinctively human capacity to have one agent who actually helps another agent to accomplish their goals requires a really specialized set of cognitive capacities, which have been much less studied than other cognitive capacities. I'll talk about that a bit later on too. And the third kind of intelligence is transmission. So one of the things that's distinctive about human beings is that we can get information from each other, and we can accumulate information over many generations and transmit information from one person or one generation to another. And again, you can see how the transmission and exploitation and exploration can all be in tension with one another, because what you want for transmission is to adopt the information or the characteristics of the people around you, particularly previous generations. But that can be in real tension with the things that are most useful for you or the things that are most true, which is the sort of objective function of exploration. So trying to extract information from others, trying to find the truth about the world, and trying to act effectively in the world, and indeed, trying to act to care for other people, those are all require distinctive cognitive capacities that are in tension with one another. How do we resolve these trade-offs between these different kinds of intelligence? Well, what I've argued is that a way of thinking about the way that we resolve these trade-offs is thinking about a different idea, an idea that comes from evolutionary biology. In fact, it's very central to evolutionary biology. And this is the idea of life history. So what's life history? Life history is the way that an organism develops, how long a period of childhood it has, how often it reproduces, how long it lives overall, its sort of developmental profile. And it turns out that in evolution, very often what's being selected for is one of these life history characteristics rather than just, okay, now this adult form is going to have a particular characteristic or morphology. And if an Alpha Centauran biologist came down to Earth in the Pleistocene, she wouldn't see big differences.

between the humans who were scampering around on the veldt and all the other primates, you know, that sort of looked fairly similar, maybe with the exception of language. But she would immediately notice the extremely bizarre human life history, which really looks different from any other life history. And this picture is a really nice illustration of this. You can see in this picture that there are three children, all from the same family, who are under four. And these children are immature. They need to be taken care of until really late. So even in forager cultures, chimps are consuming as much food, producing as much food as they're consuming by the time they're seven. Even in forager cultures, they aren't doing that until they're 15. And my son is 37, and we support our children for a really long time. And certainly, as you can see in this picture, the four-year-old oldest child is still requires a great deal of care and needs to be taken care of. The other thing is that humans have shorter intervals than other primates. So that means that every 2 years or so, in a situation where we're not using birth control, we have another baby. So not only do we have these immature babies, but we stack up these immature babies. We have a lot of these immature, helpless creatures who need taken care of all the time. And if you look lurking behind those three beautiful grandchildren, there's a postmenopausal grandmother. And the postmenopausal grandmother is another weird part of human life history. So human women, as long as we've evolved, have lived past their fertility. So, you know, menopause comes in around 50, and women have always lived until 70 or so, if not necessarily as long as we live now. And that's true even in forager cultures. And although it's not as dramatic for men because we don't have the equivalent of menopause, men also are living for that extra 20 years. So we have this extended period of elderhood at the end of our developmental period. So both of these things seem sort of paradoxical from an evolutionary perspective. Why do you have these children who are so needy, who require so much investment for so long? Why do you have these postmenopausal grandmothers who aren't reproducing anymore, but are still living and consuming for another 20 years? And what I'm going to suggest is that this life history is actually how evolution solves this problem of trading off these multiple intelligences. So all creatures are going to exercise these intelligences at some point or other in different kinds of ways, everyone at every stage of development is going to exercise these capacities. But I'm going to argue that children in particular seem to be very well designed, as it were, to be explorers. And that's what they do. That's what they do best. Your ordinary, 35-year-old adult seems to be really well designed to actually go out into the world and do things. And the elders, those post-50-year-olds, seem to be particularly involved in care and in cultural transmission. So the argument I'm going to make is that these different intelligences trade off against each other in the context of this extended human life history. Now, to go back to the folk theory about intelligence, one piece of that folk theory that you hear a lot from 35-year-old philosophers and psychologists and AI guys is that this mysterious intelligence has its peak around 35, and development is just kind of, getting to the point of the 35-year-old intelligence. It's just trying to reach that point, and then aging is just falling off from that peak of intelligence. But that doesn't make very much sense from an evolutionary perspective. Instead, this picture about trading off different intelligences, I think, is a better picture. As you can probably already tell from that sentence, I used to be a bit snarky about the 35-year-olds and their belief in their superior intelligence. But now that I have three children in their 30s, who all have children that they're raising themselves, I basically feel like, oh my God, those poor 35-year-olds, they're just cursed. They have to go out and do all these things. They have to find mates. They have to find their way in the pecking order. They have to get resources. And the children and the grandmoms are having all the fun. We get to tell the stories, figure out the narrative.

As I can testify, my sister is here. We spent all day playing with our two-year-old, And the way I put it sometimes is that basically we're human up till puberty and after menopause. And in between, we're sort of glorified primates doing all the things that primates do.

start out by talking about exploration. And this comes back to work that we've been doing for my whole career for 50 years, looking at the way that children are very much like scientists. My first book was called The Scientist in the Crib. And in particular, what we've done is look at how children learn about the causal structure of the world. How do children develop intuitive theories of the world around them? And we use this as our little box, the Blicket detector. It's a little machine that lights up. And we can show children different kinds of patterns of data on this machine. And then we can see what conclusions they draw about how the machine works, just by getting them to do things like make the machine go. And to a remarkable degree, it turns out that even very young children, four-year-olds and younger, can rationally perform this kind of causal learning and causal inference. And they seem to do it implicitly using a lot of the same kinds of formalisms that are used in AI, for example, in computation, which is kind of impressive, and in philosophy of science to characterize scientists. So I won't go through this whole list. This is a review paper that's in Nature Reviews. But they are really, really, really good at solving these kinds of problems and can do much more than we ever would have thought was possible. How do they manage to do all of this? So as I said, we get some hints from formalisms like Judea Pearl's causal inference work, or thinking about this as Bayesian hypothesis testing. But none of those accounts really seem to give you a satisfying story about how all this learning is possible. And what we've been doing most recently is looking at something that we probably should have looked at in the first place. When we first started doing the work with the Blicket detector, the biggest problem with the Blicket detector was keeping the kids away from it. Because as soon as you put it in front of them, what they wanted to do was play with it themselves, try things out, experiment, figure out what was going on. And literally, we had to tell them, okay, when we finish showing you all the data, then you can get to play with it yourself. And that should have been a clue that the children were experimenting, and they were exploring. They were actively learning. They were playing. You know, when adult, we know that for scientists, this kind of active intervention in the world in order to get new data is absolutely crucial. It's the crucial thing to science. It's experimentation. When two-year-olds do it, we call it getting into everything. But we have a lot of evidence that, in fact, the two-year-olds are doing things that have the same kind of character as scientific experiments. And the question is, could we design exploratory AI agents that are using similar kinds of techniques to the children? As I mentioned, part of the reason for wanting to do this is this explore-exploit trade-off, where in order to be able to exploit in the long run, you have to be able to explore in the short run. You have to be able to go out and do things that might not look very useful, but that will enable you to learn more. And as I mentioned before, thinking about this life history, there's quite a lot of, so let me backtrack for a minute. The way that this trade-off is resolved in computer science, for example, and across a wide range of different kinds of theories, optimality theory, other things, is by starting out with a period of exploration where you can look very widely across a high-dimensional space, figure out how the space works, and then narrow in, cool off in something that's called simulated annealing to just narrow in on a particular hypothesis and then use that to actually act. And if you look across many, many different species, you see this striking relationship between how long a period of immaturity, how long a period of childhood an animal has, and anthropomorphically, how smart the animal is, how good the animal is at learning, how good it is at figuring out new environments and adjusting to them. And the poster animals for this are actually birds. So if you compare our friend the domestic chicken is mature in 2 weeks, and it's basically really good at pecking for grain, not much good at doing anything else. In contrast, this is a New Caledonian crow, and crows, corvids in general, and especially these New Caledonian crows, are as smart as primates in lots of ways. This is one using a stick. Remember that stick. And they are fledglings for as long as 2 years, which is really long in the life of a bird. And as you can see, this is a very general relationship. Why would that be? Why would you see this relationship between immaturity in the young and intelligence learning in the old? Well, the thought is that a lot of the things that are features from the explorer perspective

are bugs from the exploit perspective and vice versa. So things like being noisy, both literally and metaphorically, doing a lot of random things. Those are things that are really good if what you're trying to do is to explore the world around you, not so good if you're actually trying to act in an effective way. And that's true about a lot of other properties like risk-taking, being impulsive, playing, being insatiably curious. And you can probably already see these are all things that are characteristic of children and things that have often been taken to mean that children are not as intelligent as grown-ups. They've often been taken to be deficits that children have rather than strengths that children have compared to adults. So my hypothesis is that childhood is really evolution's way of resolving explore-exploit trade-offs, doing what computer scientists call simulated annealing, starting out with this protected space in which you can do lots of exploration and then later on using the output of that exploration to actually make things happen in the world. And in fact, empirically, and again, I won't go through all the details here, there are lots of cases we can point to where younger learners are indeed more exploratory than adults, both in my own lab and in other labs. And the secret seems to be that, you know, usually if you just have a task, the older people will be better at it than children will. Adults will be better than children, but not if the task involves discovering something new, figuring out some idea that isn't obvious, being outside the box. And that's the kind of context in which children actually do better than adults do. All right. How is all this exploration happening? What's the kind of underlying mechanisms behind it? And this is some new work that that we've been doing very recently. To answer that question, I've been turning to a very different kind of tradition, the tradition of what's called reinforcement learning, both in psychology and in artificial intelligence. When I first heard that our reinforcement learning was kind of making a comeback, as a boomer cognitive scientist, I was sort of horrified, like, my God, are we gonna have to wear bell bottoms next? Which it turns out we probably are, but this is back to the 50s. Didn't we get rid of all that, you know, in the cognitive revolution? But there's a new kind of approach and version of reinforcement learning, which has been extremely influential both in neuroscience and in AI. It's responsible for the success of AlphaGo and the chess playing programs, for example. How does reinforcement learning work? Well, imagine there's a, you know, rat in the maze. This comes from psychology originally. It will move away from a shock and it will move towards cheese. So it goes down one arm of the maze, there's a shock, it won't ever go there. Another arm of the maze, there's cheese, it will go there and it will learn to do this. But the problem is that the way that reinforcement learning works in the classical sense is trying to get utilities, trying to get cheese and stay away from shocks. And that turns out to be not a very good way of learning about the structure of the environment, right? So it's a good way of, it's very good for exploit learning. It's terrible for explore learning, not to mention CARA or transmission. So an idea that a lot of people have had is how about if we did reinforcement learning, but we did it with intrinsic rewards rather than these external rewards. So instead of being rewarded for cheese, you could be rewarded for novelty. You could be rewarded for getting new information. And there have been a number of attempts within AI to try and design systems that are rewarded in this way for finding out something new about the world rather than just having utilities about the world. And the problem is if you just have this reward be something like novelty or information, you have another boomer example, the noisy TV problem. If you're sitting in front of a staticky TV, TVs used to have static in the olden days, you're getting lots of new information, you're getting lots of novelty, but it's not doing you any good. You shouldn't just be sitting there trying to pursue novelty. So how could you have an intrinsic reward that lets you explore but actually lets you explore in an intelligent way that will teach you about the environment around you? And an idea that we've been thinking about and using a lot is something that, again, comes out of the AI literature called empowerment. So what's empowerment? In empowerment, what you're trying to do is maximize the mutual information between your actions and the outcomes of those actions.
at the same time you maximize the diversity of those actions. What does that

mean? What that means is you want things that you can control. You want to find things out there in the world such that if you change your actions, if you do something new will happen in the world. And where there's a really consistent relationship between what you do and what follows from what you do. And you don't want to just have, you know, that just one of them would be like being in a casino where you do the same thing over and over again. You want to try and find new ones. You want to find new ways of acting in the world that will give you predictable outcomes in the world. And I won't go into this in detail, but what I've argued is that this is really causal learning, the thing that I mentioned in the first place. So if you think about what it means to learn about cause and effect, what it means is now I can intervene on the cause, I can do something to the cause, and I can predict something about the effect, right? So what that means is when you learn a new causal relationship, automatically you're going to gain empowerment. You're going to be better at controlling the world. And vice versa, when you get to be more better at controlling the world, you're going to understand more about the causal structure of the world. That's a longer argument that I won't go into here. And I think it's interesting that this approach, this idea of empowerment, comes out of the evolutionary biology literature. So it came originally from people who were trying to characterize what would make an animal intelligent at all in the first place. And as you may know, we first start seeing brains and a kind of intelligence in animals during the Cambrian explosion. So what happened was that in the Ediacaran, which was went on for millions of years, under the sea, there were very large, complicated organisms. They lived a happy life, filtering out little food from the ocean and reproducing and doing all the things that living creatures do. Unfortunately, they don't seem to have known that they were having such a happy life, because it was only when there was this change in the Cambrian, you started suddenly having animals that had eyes and claws, that had actuators and sensors, that could see things in the world and do things in the world. And there was a part of the reason for the Cambrian explosion is that there was this kind of arms race about who could predate and who could avoid the predators. How could you use your eyes, your perceptual system, and your motor system to either find food or avoid being food? And a number of philosophers, Peter Godfrey Smith, who was here giving one of these lectures recently, have argued that this is really the beginning of consciousness. And it definitely is the beginning of when you start to see a brain, because the brain is coordinating the actions and the actions and the perceptions. It's a kind of sad thought that when things were nice and tranquil, we didn't experience it. And when it's only when we get hunger and fear that we are conscious, but so it goes. And when you start thinking about development from the perspective of empowerment, you see empowerment all over the place, especially in very young children. This is work that was actually done back in the 70s by Carolyn Rovey Collier. And interestingly, she was trying to show whether babies could be operantly conditioned or not. And what she did was tie the baby's leg to a mobile. And what happens is when you do this, a three-month-old starts kicking wildly to see if the mobile will work. But she doesn't just, it's not just a kind of reinforcement learning where she just wants the mobile. If you just do the mobile yourself, then the baby's not really interested in it. And what she'll do is kick for a while and then stop kicking, which is not what you'd expect from reinforcement learning. Look up at the mobile, then start kicking again to see what's happening with the mobile, then start waving her arm to see if that will make the mobile go. And perhaps the most significant thing is giggle and laugh all the time that she's doing this, right? Babies just love this. And Carolyn Rovey Collier in this paper said, you know, it looks like the reward is the contingency itself. It's not the outcome. It's the very fact that you can control. And what that means is that these babies are seeking empowerment. They want to be able to go out in the world and do things that will lead to particular kinds of outcomes. Now, one of the things that's wonderful about being a grandmother in 2025 is that you get cute videos of your grandchildren every morning. And this is Kit, who's in this video was just a year old. And his

grandfather is a really accomplished musician. He's playing the piano and he's given Kit this xylophone to play with. And here's what happens. First, Kit takes the mallet and bangs it against the bars. And then he decides to try using the stick end to see the sound that the stick end makes. And then he tries the mallet again. And then he tries his fat little hand, which of course doesn't make any noise at all. And then he goes back to trying the mallet and he tries it on the long bars. He tries it on the short bars. And just in the course of doing this kind of exploration and play, which is exactly what you expect a one-year-old to do, he's figured out this causal relationship between what you do with your hands and pure tones that are produced as a result. And it's worth pointing out, this is not a causal relationship that could have existed in the Pleistocene. This isn't just something that you would have evolved to understand or detect. This is something that you actually have to learn about and that you learn about through this kind of exploration. Now, notice at the same time, of course, his grandfather is demonstrating the fact that this kind of general relationship exists, even though what the grandfather's doing is completely different in some ways from what Kit is doing, but he's giving him information about the fact that you can make sounds happen by doing something with your hands. But he's just doing that by demonstrating, and this speaks to the transmission point that I'm going to get to in a minute. The only explicit thing that he says to Kit is, don't put it in your mouth, Kit. And when I give this talk, especially if there are sort of young parents in the audience, people will sort of say, oh, he looks like he's going to poke himself in the eye with that stick. A point that we'll get to in a minute. So this is a paper that we recently have in press in Philosophical Transactions of the Royal Society. Videos of your grandchildren are all very well, but we wanted to see whether we could systematically show that children were indeed seeking empowerment and that this was leading to their causal learning and causal information. And indeed, it turns out that it does. And these are lovely experiments by my brilliant graduate student, Eunice Yu, who's shown this. So if you want more detail, you can look here. Now, as the example of Kit and the xylophone shows, one of the dangers of this kind of exploration is that you might hurt yourself. And I think the stick is a really nice example of this because the stick is the world's best empowerment tool. Evidently, Wired magazine at one point did a list of the best toys ever. And the stick is the number one best toy ever. And it is. It's amazing. It lets you move things that are far away. You can move things back and forth. You can poke things. You can have much more control over the world if you have a stick. But you may also end up in the ER, as my grandchildren at various points have done as a result of playing with sticks. So how do you keep that? How do you deal with that problem? How do you deal with the problem that when you're exploring, you're impulsively risk-taking, you can actually do damage to yourself, not have your high utilities? And to think about this, here's another study that's one of my favorite studies of all time. This is a study from Nim Topnim, and it's based on a study originally by Regina Sullivan looking at rats. Remember that rat in the maze who won't go down the arm that has the shock? Well, that's really smart. That's like Psych 101 learning, but it also is kind of an anxiety disorder right now because the rat's never going to find out that actually maybe this time there's cheese at the end of the maze. They're just going to avoid it for the rest of their rat lives. Well, it turns out that is true. That Psych 101 phenomenon is true for adult rats, but it's not true for juveniles. So if you put juveniles in the maze, they prefer to go down the arm that leads to the shock. And anyone who has a 2-year-old or a teenager will testify that this is also true for humans. But Nim Totnam actually went in and systematically showed that it was also true for 3- and 4-year-old children with an unpleasant sound rather than a shock. We don't shock 3-year-olds. But there's a twist, and the twist is that the juveniles will only do this if the mother

is present. In fact, if they can smell the mother. So if the smell of the mother is there, then the juvenile will explore the shock arm of the maze, but not if it's not there. And again, Nim showed that this was true for 3- and 4-year-old children as well. So it's something about the signal of caregiving is, as it were, telling the rat, look, it's okay. Nothing really terrible is going to happen to you. I know how to get to the ER. You're going to be fine if you do this kind of, exploration. And that leads me to the next part of the talk about intelligence, which is that, so it looks as if this exploration depends on having adults around who are willing to put the investment of caring for you. And this leads me to the last part of the talk, I think, which will be about caregiving. I love this. I really like this picture. It's from the Rijksmuseum in Amsterdam. We used it for the cover of the special issue of Daedalus on caregiving. I'll tell you about it in a minute. And I think it's so moving because that is a sick child, right? That does not look like a happy, cheerful, healthy baby. But when you see it, at least when I see it, and I think when most people see it, you feel this really strong urge to take care of that baby, the way the mom in the picture is taking care of that baby. And I think this picture is even more moving when you know that it was painted during a plague epidemic in Amsterdam in the 1660s. So the child is likely to die. The mom, by taking care of the child, is likely to die. And the painter is exposing himself to the plague. So I think this captures the fact that for most of us, caring for others, caring for children, but as we'll see, caring more generally, is one of the most deep, profound things that we do. It's the thing that has the greatest sort of moral significance. It's one of the things that makes our life have meaning. It's something that we talk about in religious context, for example. And yet, in spite of that, that care has been pretty much invisible in the social sciences. So in economics, for example, it doesn't show up in the GDP. So it doesn't count as being productive labor. In political science, nobody talks about the way that you're caregiving. The unit is the family, and the thought is that caregiving is happening within that unit. In moral philosophy, for Christ's sake, which is supposed to be about our moral intuitions, it's almost impossible to find something about moral intuitions about care. In moral psychology, they talk about hierarchy and justice, nothing about caregiving. Margaret Levy, who's a political scientist, and I have been involved in this project together. And at one point we sort of said, is there anything that all the people who've done this work have in common that could explain why there's nothing about caregiving? And we finally said, they're tall. That's it. They're really tall, so they don't see the children who are around at their feet. So what we've been doing, and this just came out for the last 3 years, actually funded by Templeton, is to try to advance the idea of a social science and a cognitive science of caregiving. And by the way, in the 70s, there was some feminist work about ethics of care, but it basically just said the same thing that I just said, which is why hasn't anyone thought about this? But in mainstream social science, there hasn't been very much work kind of doing the job of working out how caregiving works. And that's essentially what we're doing now. And again, that's particularly puzzling. So this is a special issue with contributions from sociologists and political scientists and economists and psychologists thinking about caregiving and philosophers thinking about caregiving. And this is especially puzzling because we go back to that life history. As you might expect, that life history of extended childhood goes with a more parental investment. So if you look across very different animals, these are marsupials. On the one hand, this is the quokka, the world's cutest little animal, both in its name and looks. On the other is the Virginia possum. The quokka has one baby at a time that lives in the quokka's pouch, and both the mother and the father take care of the baby, and the baby stays in the pouch for a year. The possum has big litters of babies all at once. The biological mom is the only one who takes care.

of them, and they're mature within a month or so. So I think we may often feel a little more like the possum than like the quokka. We could all use more backlighting in our lives. But in fact, of course, humans are much further out on that distribution of high levels of investment. So we have what I think of as the investment triple threat. We have pair bonding, which is very unusual among mammals. We have fathers who are involved in taking care of babies and indeed taking care of their spouses at the same time that they're as well as mothers. We have what the great anthropologist Sarah Hurdy calls alloparents, people who are not biological kin, but are still involved in taking care of children. And that's been true since we were in forager cultures. In fact, it's more true in forager cultures than it is in our contemporary culture. And we have my personal favorite, grandmothers, those postmenopausal grandmothers. And there's really beautiful work showing that especially the survival of the toddlers really depends on the grandmother's contributions. And of course, we also extend these care relations beyond just children to our partners, to elders, to an interesting example that I try to use when I talk about this with tall people is students. Your graduate students are in a care relationship to you, patients. Those are all examples of contexts in which we extend this kind of idea of care. And arguably to, you know, we can extend it to non-human animals, to the planet, to, as the Buddhists say, all sentient beings. But caregiving, I mean, there's a reason why caregiving hasn't shown up in the social sciences. And it's because it's got some really paradoxical characteristics. It's very different. Its fundamental structure is very different from the fundamental structure of the social relations that we're used to studying in the social sciences. So a way that I've tried to conceptualize this, a sort of analytic philosophy slash computational way, is think about two different agents. One agent has more resources and goals than the other agent, than agent B. What happens? They've got different resources, they've got different goals. What's going to happen in their social relationships? And the idea that's central to economics and political science goes back to Hobbes or even further back, is that what will happen is that they'll have a social contract. They'll exchange resources in order to accomplish each other's goals. And this is really good. It gets them out of prisoner's dilemmas. It lets them thrive. And you could argue that democracy, markets, all sorts of institutions implicitly or explicitly involve this kind of social contract. Another thing that can happen is that they just pool all their resources and goals. So they just become a single unit, as it were, a single community. Another thing is that the one who has more resources could just get the one who has fewer resources to accomplish their goals. So they'll, you know, the golden rule is that he who has the gold makes the rules. That's that kind of power relationship. And again, people in the social sciences have talked at great length about how these power relationships play out. But here's the thing that's so weird about caregiving. In a caregiving situation, the agent who has more resources actually donates those resources to trying to pursue the goals of the agent who has less. And they do that just because that agent has fewer resources. So just because the baby is helpless and needy, we try to accomplish the baby's goals, which makes it really different from these other kinds of relationships. And I would argue that even if you think about something like caring for the dead or caring for the planet, what makes it care is that it has this kind of structure. But you could also ask, like, what is, when you say that you're trying to, the carer is trying to pursue the recipient's goals, what are those goals? Well, sometimes they might be objective utilities, as the economists say. You make peanut butter sandwiches. Again, my sister and I spent a lot of time making toast and jam for the two-year-old today. Sometimes it's actually subjective utilities. So it's not what you think would be best, but what the other agent thinks would be best. We did end up giving more ice cream to our two-year-old today than probably would be in her objective interests, but which very clearly indicated as a strong subjective utility for her. But I think the thing that we do most of all

that we maximize their empowerment, to go back to the empowerment idea for exploration. So what we really want to do is make the person that we care for have enough resources so they can determine their own goals and then be able to go out and accomplish their goals. Not necessarily the ones we have for them, not the ones that we have, not the ones we have, not even the ones that we have for them, the ones that they actually develop themselves. So going back to that idea of empowerment, agency, control, I think what care fundamentally does is give agency to another person, to someone who's actually being cared for, give them this kind of empowerment. Okay, I'm almost through here. The last thing to say is that very often, what I want to suggest is that even though all of us can do this, there's some evidence to support this, that this is very much something that elders do, whether they're taking care of children themselves or whether they're just taking care of the next generation, passing information on to the next generation. It's something that faculty do, as I said, for students or for junior faculty. And the elders also seem to have this niche of cultural transmission, of passing on information from one generation to another. I mentioned that we're the only primate that has postmenopausal grandmothers. There's one other mammal that we know of that has postmenopausal grandmothers, and that's the killer whale, the orca. And what's distinctive about killer whales is that they have cultural traditions, and they pass on information about food types, for example, from one generation to another. And especially when food gets scarce, the grandmothers, they have postmenopausal grandmothers, and the grandmothers are the ones who lead the pod to, here's where there was food 30 years ago. So it seems as if the role that these postmenopausal grandmothers are playing, as well as being the care role, and you can show that the pod is more likely to survive if there's a grandmother there, is also this cultural transmission, role. And if you look at that grandmother in that picture, I didn't realize this, I just love this picture. But when I started thinking about cultural transmission and elders, what that grandmother is actually doing is reading a 100-year-old copy of Winnie the Pooh to her grandchildren, because this is a grandmother who likes to collect old children's books. But I think in general, what the kinds of songs and stories and recipes for us and for the killer whales, are the kinds of things that grandmothers and grandfathers are passing on culturally. So I think I'm going to skip over the AI part, but the general argument that I've made, like I can show you the, let me show you the paper, is that the best way of thinking about those large models, the stone soup models, is that they're another method that we've invented for passing on information. So they're kind of a weapon of the grandmothers. Things like language itself, pictures, writing, print, libraries, those are all technologies that we've developed that enable this process of cultural transmission to take place. That grandmother is reading a book, and reading a book is a really distinctive kind of cultural transmission. And what we've argued in this paper in Science is that we should think about large models as being the latest example of those kinds of cultural technologies. So I won't go into detail about this, but again, as in the stone soup example, that's for good or for ill. New cultural technologies like print or Wikipedia can have wonderful consequences, like the Enlightenment. They can also have terrible consequences, like the French Revolution. And I can talk about that a bit more if people want to later on. And I think the right way of thinking about the large models is that they're the latest iteration of this kind of cultural technology. Okay, last thing. So I was been talking about care and how fundamental care is for human intelligence. How about artificial intelligence? Go back to that beautiful Ted Chiang novella. One of the things that people talk about with artificial intelligence is what's called the alignment problem. How is it that we can coordinate the goals of an artificial system and our own goals, make sure that they have good goals, not bad goals? The paperclip apocalypse is you tell them to make paperclips and they turn the entire earth into paperclips. How can we solve that problem? And one way that people have solved it is what I think of, again, this is a boomer reference, as the Stepford wife way of solving it, where you get the

0: a system to figure out what you want and just do exactly what you want. But of course, every time we have a child, we face an alignment problem. Every time we have a new generation, we face this problem of they're going to have goals that are different from ours. We want them to have goals that are different from ours, but we want them to be good instead of bad. And what I've argued is that it's that care relationship with humans that enables that alignment to take place, that enables us to pass on our knowledge and our goals in a way that's positive rather than negative. And if we do ever end up with an AI that's an autonomous agent in the way that humans are, those AIs are going to need mothers. They're going to need humans to be in a care relationship with them. And hopefully, if we have them assisting us, they'll be in a care relationship with us. Okay, so let me stop there and take some questions.
1: What does it mean to have an AI goal? I mean, how can we instantiate goal seeking in AI? I'm just wondering how that would work. I mean, because goal implies will, and will implies intention.
0: Well, I think the thought when people talk about things like there's a literature about agentic AI, that's something that people have talked about a lot. If you think about, you know, that reinforcement learning agent, like the rat in the maze, even though that's a very simple system, it's a system that has goals. So the sensible way of describing the rat is to say it wants the cheese and it wants to stay away from the shock. And you can certainly design systems, including robots, for example, that have goals in that sense, at least, that there's some state out in the world that they want to bring about or they want to avoid, and they act in a way that will bring it about or avoid it. So that's the sense in which the
1: lower probability outcome, having the space of actuation being a lower probability outcome of that space, I think is what.
0: Certainly, it's something about that relationship between the actuators and the sensors. So if you think about those Cambrian creatures, those little Cambrian shrimp, they're going out and trying to predate and trying to avoid trying to avoid predators. And both of those you could think of as being a goal in a way that contrasts, again, with the Ediacaran sponges that are not going out and acting in the world to accomplish things.
2: I enjoyed your talk very much. It struck me when you said the beginning of consciousness happened when everything was going fine, and then there was some fear or danger or threat. Uh-huh. It kind of reminded me of the biblical story, which I think is the story of the Garden of Eden.
0: Yeah.
2: Have you looked into that as anything, you know, to go beyond the scientific and say that, you know, some religious parallels and all that, and also how this applies maybe to artificial intelligence? There has to be some kind of a threat to make it become maybe morally conscious.
0: Well, I think one of the things that is quite clear from the current AI systems is that if you wanted to look at a place in current AI that looks more like the Cambrian, right? Robotics is the place to look, right? So the thing that when you look at robotics, you have a system that's actually out there that's in the real world, that's trying to accomplish things, avoid things, that has sensors and has actuators. That's kind of the beginnings of thinking about a genuinely intelligent system. And that's very different from the sort of, hopefully not offend anyone in the audience about this, the sort of Derrida machines, which is what we have now, that are living in text, that are predicting text, that are putting text together, but never have any relationship to the external reality. And that's what the large models are like. So I think getting out into the world and interacting with the world in a real way is the thing that was what led to intelligence and consciousness in us back in the Cambrian, and that's the sort of path that would do something like now. Consciousness is always a fraught question, but certainly that would lead to

0: our kind of intelligence in an artificial system. But it has to be said, Bear is up on the eighth floor of our building, and one of the other things about being a grandmom is I get to be cool because I can take them up to see the robots when they come to visit grandmom. But they're really disappointed about the robots. The robots have not made nearly as much progress as other aspects of AI. They're still very, very bad at doing even simple things that three-month-olds are really good at doing. So.
1: Like following directions?
0: Yeah.
2: I mean, like, are they rebellious?
0: No, that's the problem, right?
2: They're not rebellious.
0: That's exactly the problem. They don't explore in the right kind of ways. Although a friend of mine who works in robotics has actually, people in robotics have been trying to do things like give robotics something like empowerment as a goal. Mm-hmm. And of course, one of the good things about robots is that they don't have to sleep, so they can stay up all night. And this friend had a wonderful video of the robot at 4 a.m. Doing this kind of empowerment and actually smashing the window and destroying its arm because it was trying to see what its arm could do. So that's another reason why it'd be good to have a robot mom who could take you to the ER when you were doing your exploration. But I did want to say one thing about religion, which is that it's, I was saying that it's amazing how little work there is about caregiving in social science. But religion is one area where there is a lot of thinking about caregiving. And you could make the argument that a lot of religious traditions, the sort of bodhisattva is defined in terms of the care that they have for all sentient beings. There's a reason why God is God the Father, right? I mean, and we're his children in the Christian tradition. It's because it's a kind of model for how, it's a model for care. And even Caritas, right? I mean, Caritas is care. Charity is care. And one of the things that's very odd, I could give a whole other lecture about the policy issues about care, is that even though we think that the greatest of these is charity, right? That's the greatest virtue. We also think, but I don't want any charity, right? There's a strange tension in our culture between really valuing care and charity and wanting to resist care and charity. So that, for example, if you look at Medicare or Social Security, it's very important to us that we think of those as insurance programs, not as programs by which many people go and provide resources for people who are sick or who are old. But anyway, that's a whole other story. But I do think it's interesting to turn to the religious traditions thinking about, I mean, as an atheist, I think it's really interesting to see the way the religious traditions speak and think about care.
3: Thank you so much for the talk. Thank you for the work that you've done. Early on in the talk, you mentioned the sort of myth of general intelligence and that you might come back to it. I don't think you did, or maybe I just missed it if you did. I was wondering if you could return to that and expand upon that point.
0: I have no evidence for this. I can ask the sociologists in the audience how plausible this sounds. I think it's a lot like nobility was in the feudal period. So when you've got an economy that depends a lot on kind of mysterious reasons why the aristocracy should have more power, a way of doing that is to say there's this thing called nobility, and aristocrats have more nobility than just ordinary people. And you could kind of, and indeed, you could have ranks of where you are in the hierarchy of nobility. And of course, now we look and say, that's kind of weird. Like, there isn't anything that's nobility. And my suspicion is that in an meritocratic information economy, intelligence kind of serves the same function. It's something that you use as an indicator of how and where you should be in the economy or in the pecking order. It's very strange because if you think about an evolutionary perspective, for example, intelligence is all about homeostasis. Intelligence is about how an organism maintains itself through environmental variation. It is not about going out and dominating the world or dominating other organisms. So there's something, this is completely amateur sociology and history, but I think there's something like that that's going on. The other thing that's going on is, as developmental psychologists can tell you, this picture of there's an essence, there's some force, is very natural to people. And And again, when kids are about

0: four or five, they get the idea that there's this kind of life force. And if you have a lot of it, your arms will grow longer. And if you don't have a lot of it, you'll get sick. And that's a very natural way of thinking about life, even though we know that that and was true up until, you know, up until the 19th century. We had people thinking about élan vital and worrying about it the same way people think about consciousness now. So I think it's a combination of this very kind of natural folk tendency to think in terms of essences that we have more or less of, and then this particular feature of our economy. Now, you know, there is IQ, there are IQ tests, there is this psychometric literature, but I think people don't realize how completely detached that is from what cognitive scientists actually do. So people want to have tests that will predict things like how people do in school, but it's just a totally different or totally orthogonal to the question about how it is that we can manage to do the things that we do in the world.
1: Hello, thank you so much for your talk. I was really interested in the idea you presented about empowerment because it strikes me as a value that comes from a very individualistic or Western point of view. And I'm just wondering, to what extent do you believe empowerment is a Western value? And if so, are there other ways for children to learn causal inference in perhaps like if they're raised in a home that does not value empowerment as much as the average Western home?
0: Yeah, so empowerment is an unfortunate word. And I mean, that's the technical, that's the word that is used in the technical descriptions in the technical reinforcement learning literature. But it's kind of a weird woo-woo Berkeley word at the same time. So, but it's interesting. I was just at a conference in Santa Fe about effects of early life adversity on later development. And people pointed out, I think quite rightly, that when I was thinking about caregiving, my first thought was, it's to get autonomy. So what you want is for the people you care for to have autonomy. And they were pointing out, no, you don't want autonomy. You want to be competent to be able to have other people who you're involved with and who help you, right? And I think that's right in our culture too. What you want is, you don't want to have to depend on your mom for your whole life, right? Or your dad or your other caregivers. What you want is to be able to transfer that caring to your peers or your spouse or, you know, your siblings or other people who you're on an even keel with. And in fact, I think a lot of what happens with school-age children, the crucial thing that happens with school-age children is this transition from the babies, the infants, who really are just completely dependent on their carers, to being able to accomplish your ends by interacting with people who are your peers rather than people who are taking care of you. So it's not meant to imply at all that you're just this autonomous individual. It's this difference between a situation where you're helpless and you have to depend on, you know, a particular person who's caring for you versus thinking that you can actually influence not just the physical world, but the social world in a way that will enable goals to be achieved. And those goals might be trying to, and in fact, for humans, they will always be goals that people are trying to accomplish together. But an example I like is, you know, think about all those 10-year-olds going out and building a clubhouse together. And the clubhouse never actually gets built, but they go out and they decide that they're going to build a clubhouse together. That's a kind of social empowerment, but it's really different from having daddy or mommy build you the clubhouse.
1: Thank you so much.
0: Yeah.
2: So we are almost out of time. We are out of time, in effect. But so if you can ask your questions very quickly, like short questions, and you'll take both of them.
0: Sure.
2: At the same time.
3: These are the last two.
4: Well, I may skip the question completely because I'm a career early childhood teacher, and I worked in the lab school at Mills College, sadly now closed, for 10 years. And people like you get out and prove what we are seeing in our experience and our thoughtful, careful practice in the field. And so I can skip the question and just thank you.

0: for your work.
1: I can just skip the ads and say thank you as well.
2: Hi, Alison. Thank you so much for your talk. I really enjoyed it, and your work has been really inspirational for my research. My question is this. Okay, so you mentioned a few examples about learning and intelligence, such as like the mouse with the cheese and the shocks and the Cambrian explosion, etc. All of those involve organisms that have bodies, they have mortality, and they have like this drive to survive. How might you speculate that AI might develop an actual intelligence when it lacks both a body and mortality?
1: Yeah, I think that's a very good question. My impulse, I'm not sure, you know, there's this kind of embodied and active idea about those are the things that you need for AI, and that's what I was saying about robotics. It's hard to imagine how you could have an agent operating in the world, finding out about the world, acting on the world that wasn't embodied in some sense. But I have thought about, you know, if you could have a large model that could ask questions, for example, and that wasn't just asking questions because someone had told it to ask questions, but really wanted to know the answers and could change its representations based on the information that it got out in the world. So you could have a kind of Derrida-ian textual creature that was curious about an external reality that wasn't just the reality of its own texts. And something like that might be an example of something that wasn't embodied in the way that we typically think, that wasn't mortal, but that was tracking what was going on in the external world. And you might think that in that paper that I mentioned, Henry Farrell, who's a political scientist, uses the example of things like markets and bureaucracies. And they're really interesting examples because markets aren't embodied, right? They don't have bodies, but they definitely track what's going on in the external world in some important way and influence what's happening in the external world in some important way. Even though we don't think of them as being intelligences in the same way that we think of human agents as being intelligent. So I think there's a really interesting, you know, kind of in between about what would it mean to be active, be figuring out something about an external reality that wasn't just that you had a biological frame. And I don't think, as some people do, that there's, you know, any principled reason why you couldn't end up with an artificial system that had agency and consciousness and intelligence and all the things that we do. I mean, we know, as I sometimes say, we can point to biological material systems that have all those characteristics, and we even know how to create them, and it's a lot more fun than coding, right? Because every time we have a baby, we have a new system that's a physical system that can do all of these things. So, but I think there's a long and interesting question about what the relationship between those are.
3: Well, thank you very much. Please join me in thanking Alison.

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the seismic review committee gets involved in all the seismic retrofits for all buildings on the campus. The stadium was a particularly difficult one in the sense that it's a big facility.

0: straddling a fault. And here we were using a technique that really hadn't been tried before. And so this was a unique opportunity to implement a new design. And so the collaboration between the review committee and the engineers was especially important here. The key points on which we assisted were in understanding where the fault was, understanding how to build a structure that can straddle the fault and survive fault movement without severe damage, and then also helping, especially with the press box, which is a very flexible structure, helping design ways in which that structure could be safe and dissipate the energy of the earthquake when the big one comes. Stadium uses this notion of sliding joints and bunkers that are able to move independently when the ground shakes. This is a new idea in design, but in fact, it's something that we've observed in past earthquakes accidentally. We've had bunker-like buildings that have straddled the fault, and we've seen how the fault actually moves through and around those buildings.
1: So we're standing in the upper part of the seating bowl, right near the stadium club level, and right above us is going to be the press box. It's going to be a two-level press box with a press function and then a luxury suite above that. This press box will be supported on top of the core walls that you see here. These core walls go all the way to the foundation, but they're disconnected at every level. There's a joint which allows those cores to move. And at one level, we've connected those with large shock absorbers to the rest of the structure. So this entire thing can rock back and forth inside of the stadium. We're actually standing on top of one of these seismic rupture blocks. So this entire building is sitting on a 4-foot mat of concrete. Underneath that are layers of sand and high-density plastic. Those allow this entire piece of the building to shift without getting hung up on the ground. And in combination with the joints on the sides, this entire part of the stadium can just move as the ground moves. Right here, we've literally cut the old wall so that when this entire piece of the building moves, then instead of cracking up the old wall, it'll just cleanly shift by it.
0: Every seismic retrofit problem is a difficult problem. But the Memorial Stadium, this is going to be in the textbooks. It's unique. Nobody's tried this before, and the solution is a marvelous one that everyone's going to want to know about.
2: Of patients had return of menopause symptoms after abruptly discontinuing hormone therapy, and women were turning to other outlets, other providers, and there was a lot of mistrust in the medical system at this time. This allowed for the exponential growth of an unregulated, non-FDA-approved compound hormone therapy industry. So at UCSD, we start our program as a place where women could get evidence-based information that was not commercially biased.

whenever I would get stressed out, I would just go down and just sit and like watch the sunset or just like watch the ocean, and that'd make me feel better. And it looked like people were having fun surfing, so I just went on Craigslist and I got a surfboard and I was like, okay, I'm gonna learn how to do this. I'm a fourth-year computer science student at UC San Diego. I work with engineers for exploration in Ryan Kastner's lab, and I'm working on the SmartFin project. Phil is a scientist at Scripps Institute of Oceanography, and he's the lead engineer for the SmartFin project, so he does a lot of the hardware side of things. But it helps to have students who maybe know a little bit more about machine learning, who can put together different ways of visualizing data and processing data. SmartFin is a surfboard fin with embedded sensors inside of it. We want to increase the spatial density of oceanographic measurements. So there's not enough either autonomous sensors or buoys out in the water collecting data about

who are already in these areas, then we can maybe give them a sensor and they could collect data for us. Right now, we just have a temperature sensor and an IMU, which is an inertial measurement unit. So that measures acceleration, angular velocity, compass heading. So that's more of how the surfer and the surfboard are interacting with the water. From that, we can get things like wave energy density, significant wave height, wave period and frequency. But it requires collecting a lot of data in very specific locations and then processing all of that data. So that's more of what I'm working on right now. So there's kind of two sides to this. So what scientists really care about is that the surfer's movement on the surfboard isn't actually affecting the readings. So if we're taking a temperature reading and the surfer catches a wave, because of the increased velocity that the surfer has, it'll increase the temperature reading and that'll mess with the data. So ideally, we'd only want to collect scientific data when the surfer's just floating and acting like a buoy. So it's important that we can get these really accurate labels on these really kind of random signals that we have. And the best way that we think that we can do that is using machine learning techniques. On the flip side of that, the surfer probably doesn't really care as much about the temperature of the water, but rather if they knew maybe how many waves they caught that day or how far they paddled that day, they'd be more inclined to upload their data so that we could look at it. So it's more of this community-based approach to collecting data. And while a lot of the project is associated with learning more about the ocean in terms of learning more about climate change, learning more about how human activity is affecting the ocean, it's really cool that we can give this tool to people because that will encourage them to educate themselves about ocean health and kind of make them stand up for their own local beach breaks and ocean health in their local areas.

0: Dust storms happen in this region quite often, some large like this and some quite a bit smaller. If you were on the ground that day, you might see something like this, about a 3,000 foot tall wall of dust approaching you somewhere between 30 and 50 miles an hour. And after that dust storm hit you, it might look a little bit like this. This is my graduate student, Alex, well prepared for all the dust.
1: The UC Santa Cruz Campus Natural Reserve is a 400-acre education, research, and habitat reserve located on the main UC Santa Cruz campus.
2: The campus lands are an incredible resource for students and teaching classes.
3: They have really similar color to the newt.
1: Students from a wide variety of disciplines can walk steps from their classrooms out into the forests, grasslands, and chaparral of the campus reserve.
2: Within 5 minutes, I can take my class right out of the classroom and be out collecting data on natural ecosystems.
1: For many of these students, it's their first time really looking closely at nature and discovering the complexity that surrounds them every day.
4: I am the crew leader for the FERP, which is the Forest Ecology Research Plot. I hike up here every single Friday and we'll go to a plot and measure the diameter at breast height as well as any new stems that are growing on the FERP.
5: FERP is part of an international network called Forest Geo of about 65 mapped forest plots all over the world where we all study trees in exactly the same way so we can compare our data to look at how forests change over time.
6: The campus is a fantastic place to show students the physical traces of histories. We have evidence of industrial logging in the 19th century, cattle grazing, and students can learn to see the physical traces of these processes. This is a uniquely valuable space to inspire them with the value of respecting landscape.
4: After college, I hope to go to grad school, studying in the field of climate and energy. I hope to work with incoming students of color and introducing them to their diverse conservation efforts. This opportunity that I've had at the FERP has allowed me to build the skills that I need in order to reach that goal one day.
2: The UC Santa Cruz Campus Natural Reserve makes this campus absolutely unique. Here we get an opportunity to study ecology not just out of a textbook. We get to go out and see it, touch it, experience it, to make those theories in the textbook come alive with our own experiments. And that's really powerful.

0: There's another question prompted by this look at grey area cases and the diversity of animals across the tree. Are we wrong to suppose that there's a single phenomenon here at all? That felt experience or consciousness is, across all these varieties, a thing that will get a biological explanation of its own.
1: You're watching UCTV, University of California Television.

0: We want to delve into the making of this film and all that informed and inspired Del Zamora and the team. So with that, I want to just ask the most important question is, why did you make this? Why did you make this film?
1: Well, I'm from New Mexico originally. I'm born in Roswell, which everybody may ask me if I'm an alien. And when we moved to Albuquerque, and my mother, who I just mentioned earlier, my father left when I was 5, and I had 2 sisters, newborn and 1.5. And my mother raised us, worked a full-time job, and got her BA, summa cum laude, from University of New Mexico in Albuquerque. And they got her MFA, summa cum laude, from Sacramento State. So my mom was like a hero to us, you know, to my sisters and I. And she would have got so mad, because I was a straight-A student, that in 1969, when they had killed Ruben Salazar, there was a big protest in Albuquerque at Lincoln Park. And my friend Robert Marquez and I rode our bicycles there. And our moms would have killed us if they'd have known. And we came right upon it. And we were always afraid of cops. We were always afraid because they love lording it over us. They love, like, scaring us just to have fun. Driving by like that and looking at us, and we came around a bend, and these Black Berets, which are the New Mexico version of the Brown Berets, were turning over 2 police cars right as we came around the corner. And I remember we were a little worried because they have guns, right, the cops, but there was like 500 gente, and there was like 20 cops, and they realized, well, that's like 120 bullets, and then we're dead. Right, because they would just shred them apart. And it was the first time that I ever saw policemen afraid of us. Like they were backing up and the cars were being turned over, and they had their guns, but they realized like this could go really bad. And I was short, I was always really short as a kid, and I remember looking up at these Black Berets and they're yelling like, man, these guys are like Spider-Man. Like, these guys don't have any fear at all, you know? And so that always struck with me. And then, of course, my mother was reading Malcolm X and Soul on Ice because she was in school, right? So I would read the books. And the Malcolm X really hit on me a lot because the one quote about who teaches you to hate you yourself, who teaches you to hate the color of your skin, you know, who you are. You're not born like that. Someone teaches you to have self-loathing about that. And in our community, we do have a lot of self-loathing. I mean, because they're constantly hammering us, you know, and they also want us to assimilate, but we'll never assimilate because Mexico's right there. Mm-hmm. See, the Italians and the Irish and everything, there was a whole ocean that separated them. So their culture could never reinforce themselves. So they were for a couple of generations, and then they were able to sort of join the assimilation, and that'll never happen here. So the real reason why I got lucky, Jose Luis Valenzuela, the original director of the play, called me and he goes, Del Zamora, ¿cómo estás? And he's from Mexico City. And I said, muy bien, ¿qué estás haciendo? He had directed me in a play with Trinidad Silva, you know, rest in peace, Trini, one of the greatest Chicano actors and greatest souls ever. He was on Hill Street Blues for a lot of years. And he said, Del, we have a play that won the contest in East LA at Plaza de la Raza, The Last Angry Brown Hat. It's about the Brown Berets. Come read it now. So I went there, and Mike Gomez was there, Richard Iniguez, and Sal Lopez were there. And they gave it to me, and it was

0: 12 pages. And I go, ¿qué es esto? I read it. He goes, it's going to be a play. And I was like, well, it's a mess, bro. He goes, well, you know, I said he never studied theater, so he doesn't know the structure of theater. He knows movies. It wants to be a movie. And so he said, Del, I always remember this, Del, I need the greatest Chicano actor who's also crazy to play this role. And I was like, oh, I like that. So we then workshopped the play, turned it into an hour-long show. It toured the country. We played the Smithsonian, Yale, Notre Dame, Harvard, Johns Hopkins, UC Berkeley, UCLA, USC. But then, unfortunately, because there's very little product for us where we're the leads. Ben Affleck plays Tony Mendez in Argo. You know, there's very few projects. So because of that, there was a lot of bushwhacking of the cast, and I'm the only one that remained from the original, and they try to get rid of me too, and that's part of the problem too that I think we face, is that we have so little, and when something comes of value, then we fight over it.
1: Well, the good thing is that the film did get made, and I do want to ask you a little bit more about how you describe your inspiration, because you talked about the superheroes and superheroines who are a part of our everyday life.
0: Yeah,
1: mother and the cholos out there in the street wearing a beret saying, get out of my body, chota, you ain't going to be doing this anymore. So I want to ask a little bit more about the roundedness of all your characters, because they're very believable and real. But right now, let's back up a bit, and I want to ask you about what you learned about the berets in making the film.
0: Well, I had always been interested in them. I was always interested in standing up to the system, too, because when I was a kid, once I was in fourth grade in Flora Vista Elementary, and if we spoke one word of Spanish, we were spanked. And the name of the school is Flora Vista Elementary. You know, it's just absurd. So I was playing with Billy Ray and Johnny Smith, and I was like, and he goes, I'm Superman. And Billy Ray goes, I'm Batman. And I go, I'm Spider-Man. And Billy Ray turns to me, he goes, you can't be Spider-Man, you're Mexican. Peter Parker, Bruce Wayne, Clark Kent, not a Mexican amongst them. And they both laughed at me. I was a smart kid. I always was a little smart, so I always had a comment, and I didn't have any comment. And I went home, and we were real poor, but I'd get my cousin's comic books, and I started looking at them, and I was like, we're nowhere. And if you really look at the history of the media in this country, we're nowhere. Or like I remember the real McCoys. God dang it, Papina, you messed up again. Get over here. You know, and oh, Senor McCoy, I'm so sorry. You know, it was always subservient, or it was, you know, the raton, and I'd be like, why do I do a raton, you know? I mean, I love Speedy Gonzalez, but can we be something else too, you know? So it always bothered me, and I think that's why I was interested in being in to try to change it. And I'm glad I didn't know how entrenched it was, because if I'd have known a lot of things I knew, I probably wouldn't have tried to do this business, or I'd have tried to go to Europe.
1: Well, you're in over 200 films, right?
0: 278 roles.
1: So, you have made an intervention, to be sure.
0: But the berets, to answer your question, the berets, what I learned was that I never quite understood why the government considered them so dangerous until I realized that ideas are dangerous to them. Ideas of equity, equality, you know, having our teachers teach us instead of, remember the Alamo. You know, they always say, you know, oh, get past it. No, you know, that's ancient history, the blah, blah, blah. Yeah, but remember the Alamo, and you guys teach it. So, they don't even know, the system doesn't even realize how Eurocentric it is. Yeah. They have no idea. And so that was the thing that I thought, I understood that, there were radical elements of the Brown Berets that were doing. You get tired. You get tired. You've had it. So you're like, okay, we're gonna raise some pedal, and we're gonna burn, and we'll blow stuff up, and we'll do whatever we got to do to get you guys to stop doing this, because we pleaded with you. Our parents have kowtowed to you on their knees, and you're still not good enough for you. We fought in your wars. You set us up to fight in the wars. And it's still never enough. It's still never, you know, and we'll go back to Mexico, and then Mexicanos were pochos, and here we're Mexicans. And so it's you know, so I realized that the Brown Berets, and that's why I wanted to do the movie, because ideas are probably the most powerful thing.

0: So you're attracted to the cultural nationalist component, right? The self-love and the defiance and the rejection. But you also in the past have talked about their code of ethics, or a specific code of ethics. It's almost like a mafia, but a little less destructive. But you've also in this film explored really complex issues. And I was hoping we could talk a little bit more about that, because these characters, the main four, really five, the deceased Frankie himself, all eventually reveal a huge level of complexity. And it isn't always clean. So talk a little bit about your decision to go to substance abuse, homophobia, all the sexism. You don't just give us a brown washed, as it were, portrait that is nostalgic and romantic. There's some messy issues. So talk a little bit about navigating that.
1: Yeah, well, when we did the play, we would talk to the students afterwards. We did it at a lot of colleges and high schools, and they would say, "Why do you blame us?" And I thought, I don't like that. I don't want to blame them. It's not their fault. It's the whole setup, as Jojo says, it's so big. I tried to convince my partners that were in the play with me that I could make the movie, and they would just laugh at me because they're, Dell, you think you can do everything? You can direct and produce and write and all. Just stick to acting. And I would go, you guys are so wrong. I know what to do with this movie. So to me, can you imagine the movie without the flashbacks? Because that was the movie till last August. We shot the final, I've been working on this movie for 11 years. We shot the garage with the four guys 11 years ago this August. Because it's self-funded, there's no money. And then everybody sees me on TV, and with the 278 speaking roles, this is going to hurt you guys. My average income is $16,800 per year, because when Ben Affleck takes Tony Mendez, he also takes all the money. And the rest of us have to work for the minimum. And we're in small roles because they don't let us be the heroes. See, like there's this weird thing in American society where they have to be the heroes no matter what. Even if it's Tony Mendez, no, we gotta play it. And there's this weird, like, dude, can anybody else shine? No, it's Gus. Yeah. And we must be powerful. So I'm trying to, as much as I can, to counter that, but also our community doesn't see movies as art and as societally important. They see it as entertainment. And that's a big problem. I have a lot of black friends, and when people talk about a movie, they go, who's in it? And if there's no black people in it, they don't want to hear any more about it. But our kids don't even think like that. I'm going to go see Spider-Man 28 and Transformers 72. I hear it's good. We don't think. And so I even tell them, I said, don't you care? And they go, no, man, I just want to have a good time. But that's also part of the problem, because we went, think about if you're Hollywood and you make Argo with Ben Affleck playing Tony Mendez, the hero, CIA, so it's not so much you and our hero, but the hero of the story. And we buy tickets to it, which is what happened. So why, if you were, the studios are going to change? They have us.
0: Well, let me ask you a little bit about that, and how, and I want to mention something that really struck me as profound and aesthetically innovative and at the same time politically incisive, and that is there are two scenes where the youth break the wall, and that becomes testimonial cinematography, because you immediately address us. The audience is no longer the audience. I'm thinking of Augusta Boal's Theater of the Oppressed, where the spectator becomes a actor, you're in this film now. So that was a very... talk a little bit about that.
1: And to do that, first off, I want to introduce, because we have two of them here.
0: Okay.
1: David Rangel.

0: Anna,
1: all
0: who
1: right.
0: plays Frankie? Right there. Stand
1: all
0: up.
1: All right, there you go, man.
0: And Jessica Figueroa, who plays Anita.
1: All right, yeah. Well, they did a great job. That was
0: fantastic.
1: A great job. And, you know, and this is where we get, you know, the whole genre of testimonial literature and film is about demystifying. It's about calling out the processes by which we become indoctrinated as, you know, to then participate in our own subordination, right, our own oppression. And this film did that. I mean, it reminded me of some scenes in Spike Lee's early films, wherever he would break that. I mean, it's a great technique. He used it very effectively. So where did that come from? Who decided to do that?
0: I did. What happened was I would talk to people all the time. I would say, you do realize we fought for this country. My grandfather's brother was in the U.S. Army in World War I. I had two uncles who were paratroopers. That's really the story. That porch scene is the story of my people. My two uncles were paratroopers in World War II. Okay, in fact, my Uncle Albert was there at the liberation of Dhaka. Okay. Then my Aunt Bella's husband, Juan Flores, was in the Korean War, United States Marine Corps, and my dad was in Vietnam. And I had all these cousins that were in the Air Force during all these Gulf Wars, and some were in the Army and Marines. And I always thought, like, where are they fighting for? We don't get, like, I'm making 16.8, and I'm considered one of the top Latino, and I'm half Apache. And they show me on the list, on Latinos that are alive, I'm 58th, which is pretty good. That means, like, he's reliable, he's good. I don't get all the Google searches that, you know, Danny Trejo gets, but, and then on the natives, I'm like number 28th, right? So I'm the success story, and I kept thinking, what are my people fighting for? Like, it doesn't seem like there's much equity here, right? And then again, I'm pro-immigration, but Mexicanos come here and then they do really well, and they look at it, well, ¿qué chingas trae? Why don't you work harder? You know, they don't understand, like, oh, ¿por qué hablas como así, pocho? They beat us when we spoke Spanish. No, ¿cómo que? You know, it's hard for people to understand how it was and still is, like in Texas. I mean, look what they're doing in Texas. This movie would not be shown to the colleges in Texas and in Florida. They'd go, no, you're not showing that. That's CRT.
1: Well, the best thing that can happen is if they ban it. So
0: right.
1: You better hope for that.
0: Yeah, that's what we...
1: Because that's, you know, that would be some good press. But let me
0: do about what I think is really cool about, because you said, why did I come up with that? Mm-hmm. Okay, so I've seen a lot of movies, and you start pulling for the heroes, right? You're like, come on, Spider-Man. and you can't help it. That's the movies, they're that way. You start pulling for the heroes. And I was like, well, we're the heroes. In this movie, we're the heroes. And I thought, wouldn't it be interesting if we have an audience and we have Ras in the audience and we have Anglos in the audience? And I'm not trying to demonize anybody, Anglos, but I'm just saying the Anglo society has always been very oppressive to us. And then you have images on the screen that advocate for Raza. Because when they say, why do you hate us? Raza knows, you know that they're not talking to you. You know who they're talking to. And Anglo people know that they're being spoken to that way.
1: But they're also talking to Raza that are homophobic. And that was a really important intervention you made as well to recover the queer legacies of the Movimiento. You reminded me of a great dear friend of mine, Greg Barrios, who was in the Movimiento and the queer Movimiento. And he had all his writing is intertwined. You can't separate the two.
0: Right.
1: And nobody really knows about him yet. Hopefully people will start studying his poetry and his teatro. But he was in the factory with Andy Warhol and in the streets in East LA. Right. And in Texas, too. He was at Crystal City.
0: Right.
1: I was involved in that whole takeover of the city there and the school board and such. So this is a very important intervention you're making, because you're also telling Raza, why do you hate queer folks? You know, and that was a big intervention. Where did that come from?
0: That was originally in the play. It was originally in the play. I think the playwright, Alfredo Ramos, that was important to him. And I'm LGBTQ friendly, always have been. My mother raised me to not hate. So having to play the ignorant one,
1: yeah.
0: You know, I felt like, well, it's your responsibility.
1: Well, you did it well. You did it well. Unfortunately.
0: Yeah. And the same thing with the sex scene. I was like, well, it's your responsibility. You got to do this, you know? yeah. And so,

0: Because the other thing is, I'm going to be honest with you. You couldn't have a movie about brown berets, and the only time that any sexuality is brought up or depicted only gay. There would be certain aspects of the brown berets that are very macho that would come
1: after. It would
0: after.
1: Be dishonest. Yeah, well, that's the thing.
0: I said, well, this sex scene kind of inoculates that, so let's do that. Which is a weird thing, like, okay, we're going to inoculate ourselves here with a sex scene. But no one directs a movie in a vacuum. You always affect people that you're telling the story about.
1: Well, if I can jump in here, there's a lot of layers of different ideologies at play and different forces at play. And what you're talking about is a lot of different cultural nationalisms, right? So let's consider that. We mentioned the series of scholarship that Dionis Spinoza did on Chicana brown berets in East LA, and two books that David Montejano did on the San Antonio, Texas chapter. And both of them deal with the ideological dissensus, the disagreement. So you had the nationalist capitalists and some quasi-socialists and then communist internationalists, all within that same organization in different chapters. And sometimes the same chapter would have that. One of the things that comes out in those studies and also in this film and also in what you're talking about is internal contradictions. So, for instance, there was a great spread in the LA Times about how one of the Chicano brown berets who had participated in the occupation of Catalina Island is now a prominent Republican, unabashed, ultra-capitalist, and a Chicano nationalist at the same time. Montejano, in his book, talked about how some of these fools, they're mostly gangsters in the San Antonio chapter, wanted to break out of prison. Fred Gomez Carrasco, he had taken over the prison, and help him get to Cuba and start an insurgency. And I met some of those guys, and they still think like that. That's for real. So there's such a huge range. I was wondering how, if you can wade in and discuss how that is informing the film and how the film brings out different aspects of that.
0: Yeah, the main reason I wanted to do the flashbacks was that I thought, okay, everybody here has probably had puppies, right? And so when they're little puppies and you play with them, their teeth are so sharp. They little bite and she's bleeding like for 2 days. Damn, right? But when your dog gets older, he can nibble on you and his teeth have been worn down, right? They're not as sharp anymore. They're not as baby teeth anymore or anything. And that's how I saw the old cast. They were those old dogs, and their bite didn't bleed anymore. The bite didn't cut. And so I thought, it's hard for people to see the movie, because we showed the movie without the flashbacks, and people were like, it's great, it's wonderful, it's everything. And I go, no, we're not finished. Because when we show them young, those teeth cut. And there we see JoJo's radical, the one that went to Harvard and married the Anglo woman. He's very radical. He's like ready to burst. Right, and you don't see it in the garage till finally he gets really mad. They kind of goad him into it, and then we see that he does have that rage in him. He's still that guy. He just is sort of buried it, and successfully was able to kind of keep it down. And all of a sudden, and that's why he's in the garage and he gets mad after his flashback. He goes, "This place," because it brought him, and he was like, "I don't want to do that." He didn't even want to really go. But it's his obligation. And also about the, it's there when you look at the movie, the ethics of who they are. They're like made men to each other, right? They're not supposed to touch each other. They're not supposed to even disrespect each other. And if you remember, Rude Boy goes, you're disrespecting me, better sit down. And then he grabs Rude Boy. And you notice Rude Boy, remember, he has a knife in his pocket, right, from cutting the lemons, right? And Rude Boy's not a punk, but Rude Boy, he goes like this, and Rude Boy just gets him off him, he throws him, and then Rude Boy doesn't do anything. But in Rude Boy's mind, you cross the line. You cross the line. Also going to kill him, that's mm-hmm. crossing the line. You're not, under any circumstances, yeah, he shouldn't be messing with your woman, that's crossing the line, but yet you're not supposed to return that for that. It's not to be tit for tat. But that's the faults of the characters. That's who they are. They're real in that way. And that's why Rude Boy, at the end, when they go to hug, he's like, that. I'm gonna go get some beers for the road. And he's ready to leave without even saying anything to him. And when he says, Rude Boy, And he catches him at the door, because the way Rude Boy's like, you put your hands on me. So you're not a real Brown Beret, because I'm a real Brown Beret, because I didn't do nothing to you. You know? And so he gives him his back. He goes, yeah, what? He goes, take care, Karna. And at that moment, I always thought, you know, because I was directed in the play to come back to him. And I always thought, why do I go back? And it wasn't in the play. He just went back and says, take care, Karna. And I thought, this is my chance to redeem Frankie. Because there were people that served time, they just wouldn't talk. The informant said, Carlos Montes is running the show, and Carlos came in and he's, you know, not going to cooperate. Okay, well, you're going to Fed prison. So that my thing was like, you know, Frankie served time so that the rest of us could have our lives. And then the tear comes because he doesn't even want to hug him, so he pulls him in and then he hugs him and then he cries. And it's a tear of, why can't we all be together? Why can't we all just push, row together, struggle together instead of, it's almost like we love to fight each other instead of fighting the system.
1: Sometimes, as painful as it is, internal ideological battles do need to get hashed out, and it's never pleasant, sometimes very ugly. We're going through this now at a moment where there are such things as Hispanic-serving institutions, which means there's 25% of raza, it's mostly Chicana, Chicano, Chicanx people, but not exclusively, a lot of Central American descent people as well. We're at a moment where there is a large and growing raza middle class. There is a lot of ideological issues that come with that. Sometimes those issues have to be hashed out, and that's what I appreciate so much about that garage was a microcosm of the evolution of a movement into a ideologically complex space that is so dangerous but so necessary to hash out. Even if it makes us enemies, unfortunately, with each other, sometimes you just, you know, things need to be argued. Great that in this film they did have that bond of caring that was from their formation, that it kept them still together, even though they've gone a lot of different directions. And that's one of the strengths that I see in this film. It's just, man, there's just like, in these five people, the main actors, there's so much variation. It encompasses everything. And then when you get into the house in this gender stratified space, it gets even more layered. And then you even break down some of the boundaries of how we have reified race, because there's one weta, just perfect Spanish, speaks better Spanish than I do.
0: Yeah.
1: You know, so I'm saying there's no binary structures here. I really like that. And I'm thinking it's as complex as a couple of scenes in Spike Lee's Jungle Fever. They're just really breaking things down and in group. It was just wonderful, wonderful scenes where some of the mujeres are talking about colorism and, you know, dating inside and outside of the community, you know, dating within genders, etc. So I do have to commend you for that. Is there anything else in the film that you would like to accentuate? What do you think makes it unique?
0: Well, I would ask people all the time, why did the Brown Berets form? And it was always general. Police brutality, bad education, lack of opportunities. And I go, but was there a catalyst? Was there one thing? Because I knew what it was. And I would, I'm half Apache, so I would ask American Indian Movement the same question. Because those three groups were formed in the same year. Mm-hmm. That's not by coincidence. The Black Panthers, the Brown Berets, and American Indian Movement were formed in the same year. Right? Why? And the country's done a good job of hiding tracking. That basically, even though our parents paid for all the schools, just like everybody else's parents did, that, and remember, they thought Black people and Native people and Raza are monkeys. Remember the thinking of the 60s. They're not smart. They're going to be
2: prostitutes and they're going to be stealing.

0: alien, and we got to give them a trade. Damn it. And, you know, they're not smart enough to go to college. Come on, man. That was really how they thought. So even if you were the valedictorian, as her character says, but you have to send in a photo. So that's how they'd catch the black people. Collins, and they go, oh, he's black. Kick him. No. He's the valedictorian. We don't care. Right? And the same thing with us. Ramirez, kick. Well, she's the valedictorian. We don't care. And you can, the proof is there. You can look at the student rolls before that, and you'll see we're not there. And even though we paid for it, but worse off, and Sal Castro, who was the teacher, was the one that identified that they're setting you up by making sure you don't go to college and telling you auto shop and metal shop and wood shop, then you're going to get drafted. And he was fired for telling him. And then the parents showed up and they had to rehire him. Right? But see, like, telling the truth is bad. That's why, as it says at the end of the movie, 5.5% of the population, that was an undercount, but let's take their numbers because that's what they want to do. And 22% of the casualties. Well, how did they do that? They did it with tracking. So I wanted to explain that, because even when they did the Walkouts movie, and I was like, why are they so wussy about that? Like, why don't they tell the truth about that? Because that's a hateful thing to do to a people. To take their money, make sure their kids, because they're always saying, they're taking our money and taking it to their kids, redistributing. No, that's you, cabrones. You're the ones that have always historically done that. You know, and I love Jojo, who named it Los Angeles? My people or your people? Like, I used to get tired in New Mexico. I go, who named it Santa Fe, man? Was that you guys? Like, why are you always acting like we're the foreigners, you're the foreigners? So anyway, so that was pretty much what I really wanted to do, was to just, I thought the most important thing that flashbacks would do was explain tracking, and I thought the second most important thing was to explain that we fought for this country.
1: You know, I just want to end by saying that this film is entertainment and much more. It is really a complex educational experience, a spiritual experience. I went through a lot of different emotions through many scenes several times, so it takes you for a good ride. And I think that you do leave with hope, but also some understanding that, damn, we got a lot of work to do.
0: Yeah, and I love all of you. Thank you so much.
1: Yeah, so thank you all for being here.

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Send us an email at knowledge@uctv.tv. 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Join film and television directors, actors, and writers as they discuss their craft and the role of media in society at uctv.tv/CarseyWolf.

Hi, thank you very much for joining me today and for that really kind introduction. I'm very excited to tell you about some new data from my lab, in which we've tried to uncover the genetic changes that led to humans becoming the sweatiest ape. So humans are distinct from our closest primate relatives in that the major mechanism that we use to cool ourselves off is to use the heat of our own bodies to vaporize water from the skin surface. Now, over the course of human evolution, our species has acquired a number of changes to the composition of the skin, which make this an efficient system for thermoregulation. So, something that you're all probably familiar with is the fact that humans don't have fur.

We don't have fur because we have miniaturized virtually all of the hair on our body to peach fuzz. This allows for higher rates of airflow over the skin and therefore higher rates of evaporation. Now, in addition to the miniaturization of our body hair, a second very critical adaptation that enables thermoregulation by sweating in humans is that we have massively increased the density of eccrine sweat glands in our skin compared to other primates. Now, eccrine sweat glands are the very organs that that are responsible in response to a rise in body temperature or in skin temperature for driving water from the body onto the skin surface, which is what we actually vaporize to cool off. Now, if you compare the density of eccrine sweat glands in human skin to that of a chimpanzee or to a macaque, two closely related primates, in virtually any region of the body, what you'll find is that on average, humans have 10 times the density of eccrine sweat glands compared to our closest primate relatives. So a number of years ago, I became very interested in trying to understand what are the mutations and the genetic changes that evolve specifically on this human branch of the evolutionary tree that are responsible for giving our skin such a high density of eccrine sweat glands. So when we first started thinking about this question, we thought about, well, how does the skin decide how many sweat glands to build during development? Now, the reason we did this is that we know that most of evolution doesn't occur by reinventing the wheel. We know that much of species diversity is, in fact, generated by taking a highly conserved developmental paradigm or program and tweaking it to generate diversity. Now, it turns out that most of what we know about how the skin decides to build sweat glands and how many sweat glands to build comes from studies not done in humans, but rather done in mice. So in mice, actually as in most mammals outside of humans and our closest primate relatives, eccrine sweat glands are not used for thermoregulation. They're actually used for traction. And they're found not throughout the body, but they're found only on the bottom side of the paws, so the so-called volar skin. So what you're looking at here is the skin of a mouse paw, the bottom of the mouse paw. We've peeled the skin off and we've stained it. And these little squiggly things that you see are the ducts of individual eccrine sweat glands. Okay. Now, eccrine sweat glands develop from the outer layer of the skin during gestation, and that layer is called the ectoderm, and they specifically develop from these thickenings of the ectoderm called placodes. Now, again, we know from studies in the mouse that the expression of a protein called engrailed 1 or N1 is absolutely critical for getting these placodes to go down a path of development to become sweat glands. So this is a cross-section of mouse paw skin, the bottom of a mouse paw skin where the sweat glands are going to form. This is now during development. This is 2 days after the mouse is born, or P2.5. As compared to this, which is the skin of an adult mouse. What you're looking at here is this cross-section of the mouse paw skin, and everywhere that you see purple is basically cells where engrailed is being produced. Now, what we know from studies in the mouse is that the relative levels of engrailed expression at this stage of development are absolutely critical for determining how many sweat glands the mouse is going to go on and make. And we know, in fact, that the more engrailed that gets expressed in this deep layer of the ectoderm, the more sweat glands the mouse goes on to specify. In fact, this is one of the major intrinsic mechanisms, variation in engrailed 1 expression, which mice use to generate natural variation in eccrine gland density between different mouse strains. So with this knowledge in mind, we hypothesized that perhaps one way in which humans could have evolved a higher density of eccrine sweat glands in our skin is to acquire a mutation or mutation specifically on this human branch of the tree, which resulted in a higher production of engrailed 1 expression at that very important stage when sweat gland placodes are being specified, when the skin decides how many sweat glands it's going to build. Now, where are these mutations likely to lie? So one thing that we know is that the gene sequence for engrailed that actually encodes the engrailed protein is very highly conserved across primates. And in fact, we know that most evolutionarily relevant sequence changes are not likely to lie within a gene, but are likely to lie in regulatory DNA, the so-called enhancers that control where a gene is expressed, when a gene is expressed, and how much of a gene is expressed. So we had to look for mutations within enhancers of engrailed, specifically the enhancers that control how much engrailed gets expressed in the skin at that critical stage of placode specification.
Now, it turned out that the first thing we actually needed to do was figure out what these enhancers are, because nobody knew at the time that we started this what the regulatory elements in DNA are that control the level of expression of this gene. Now, so we performed a screen in order to search for these enhancers. Now, our screen was based on a very simple observation, and that was that whether you are a mouse or a human, in regions of the skin where sweat glands are going to form, the pattern of engrailed expression is very similar. So this is a cross-section, again, so that the bottom of the mouse paw, 2 days after the mouse is born, with the placodes are being made. But this is exactly what the pattern of engrailed looks like during human gestation when the first sweat glands start to form. And so we reasoned, because of this similarity in engrailed expression patterns, that at least a subset of the enhancers that control engrailed expression should be ancient. They should be shared between mammals, okay? Because they're shared. This pattern is shared between mice and humans, and so therefore they should be identical in sequence. We should be able to identify them purely based on sequence conservation. And so with this in mind, we used a computational method to look for non-coding regions, so not genes essentially, of the human genome near the engrailed locus itself, or the engrailed gene itself, which didn't encode proteins but showed exceptionally high sequence conservation across placental mammals. And we did this across the genomes of 60 placental mammals. Through a somewhat long process that I won't go into, of prioritizing, filtering our data set, we were able to identify in the end 23 priority engrailed one candidate enhancers, or ECEs, each of them about 1,000 base pairs long of DNA. Okay. Now, these are computationally identified. We have no idea whether or not these sequence elements actually have the ability to regulate gene expression. So we had to test this. And specifically, we needed to test it in a developmental context, the developmental context being where engrailed expression is relevant during sweat gland development, right? So are these enhancers able to function in the cells that express engrailed at this critical placode stage of development in the skin? Now, the way we did this was in mice. We, first of all, took each ECE of these 23 ECEs, and we built a little DNA construct which contained the ECE and then a gene that, if turned on, would produce GFP protein, green fluorescent protein. Okay, so if this element is able to act as an enhancer, then it'll turn on the expression of this green fluorescent protein, and will presumably do it in the cells where this element can function as an enhancer at the time when it can function as such. So we then package these little pieces of DNA into viruses, and we use these viruses to infect the skin, the outer layer of the mouse embryo, which gives rise to the skin, during embryogenesis, essentially making virally mediated transgenic mice. And then we waited. And then 2 days after the mice were born, we looked, do we see GFP expressing cells within that engrailed one positive domain in the skin? Now, what I'm showing you here is what we were sort of trying to look for. Again, in that cross section where engrailed is expressed in purple. And what we're looking for in our brown cells, because we detected our GFP using a colorimetric reaction, which makes the cells brown. We're looking for brown cells in that engrailed one positive domain. So using this screen, we were able to identify 5 engrailed 1 candidate enhancers located near the engrailed 1 gene itself. And for the rest of the talk, I'm going to focus on one particular element, which we called ECE18, which is located about 400 kilobases downstream of the gene that encodes engrailed 1 in both humans and mice. So positionally speaking, it's in the same place in humans as it is in mice relative to the engrailed gene. So these are samples of skin from mice in which we expressed either the mouse, the chimpanzee, or the human version of ECE18. And this is just the control, which is just the GFP alone without ECE18. And what you, I hope, can appreciate is in this deepest layer of the ectoderm, which is, again, the cells that express engrailed, all versions of ECE18 were able to give us brown cells. So the ECE18 versions are all able to activate gene expression in the cells that we know also express engrailed.
Now, this is a qualitative assay. It doesn't actually tell us anything other than where and when the enhancer can function. It doesn't tell us anything about the relative strength or potency of the enhancer.

So to do that, we had to do a slightly different type of assay. But again, using, it's a reporter assay, similar to what we did in the mice. Now in this case, we're moving to cells in a dish, and these are cultured human or mouse keratinocytes, which are skin cells. In this case, we cloned different versions of ECE18 from various species across placental mammals. And we cloned it upstream, not of GFP, but of a gene that would encode the luciferase enzyme. Now, once we infect our cells with these reporters, if the enhancer is able to function, what it does is it activates the expression of luciferase, and then we can collect basically cell extract and determine how much luciferase was produced downstream of each of the ECE18 versions. And we can do this in a quantitative way using a luminometer. So what I'm showing you data is from human cultured keratinocytes as well as mouse cultured keratinocytes. The first thing, and again, what we're expecting is the stronger the ECE18 enhancer, the higher the luciferase activity we're going to detect, the more enzyme got made, essentially. So what I hope you can first appreciate is that the ECE18 doesn't really appear to be a very strong enhancer outside of simians. The second thing that should be jumping out at you is that the human version of ECE18, whether you're working with human skin cells or whether you're working with mouse skin cells, so independent of species context, the human version of ECE18 is always driving the most expression of luciferase. It's acting as the strongest enhancer in both contexts. But where is the activity coming from? So the original human ECE18 element that we cloned is quite long. It's about 1,000 base pairs, DNA base pairs long. So to figure out where really the activity was coming from, we basically cut this big piece into two smaller overlapping fragments, which we called A and B. And we retested them for their relative activity in the same type of luciferase assays. And I'm showing you the results here. So here's chimp ECE18 as a reference. You see it's about almost threefold lower in activity than the human element. And what we were able to find is that this fragment A can completely account for the quantitative activity of the full-length element all on its own. So this, it's about 600 nucleotides long rather than 1,000, and that really provides all of the activity of the enhancer. But what within this region is actually important? Now, there are 10 human-derived base pair substitutions within this fragment. So what are derived nucleotide substitutions are essentially positions, DNA base pairs, which are identical between chimps and gorillas, but they're different in human in terms of sequence. Okay, so essentially humans are different than the ancestral state in great apes. So it turns out that if we mutate each one of these positions in human ECE18 back to the ancestral ape base, it makes little to no difference to the activity of the enhancer. It doesn't change it, and I'm not showing you that data here. In order to bring the activity of the human enhancer down to the level of chimpanzee or gorilla, because we got the same exact result with the gorilla, what you have to do is mutate all 10 of these positions in the human enhancer back to the ancestral ape sequence. So this tells us two very important things. It tells us, first of all, that it really is this fragment A, the 600 nucleotides, that is the core enhancer that's really provides all of the activity. But it also means that it is human-specific DNA mutations, substitutions, that are required for the gains in the activity that we see in the human enhancer. And it also tells us that it's really the cumulative effects of multiple mutations all within the single regulatory element that are critical for giving us that boost of activity in the human version of the enhancer. Now, all of this basically tells you that human ECE18 can function as an enhancer, and it doesn't tell you that it's actually an enhancer of engrailed. So how do we address that? So the first way we try to address this is in the only human context that's available to us experimentally, and that is cultured human keratinocytes, or skin cells in a dish. Now, in each of these cells, in the nuclei of each of these cells, in the DNA, you have the engrailed one gene, and downstream of it, you have the sequence encoding ECE18. So what we did was we used, basically infected these cells with a giant repressor complex that we could guide to specific regions of DNA. For example, we could guide it directly to sit on top of this human ECE18 construct.

region of the DNA, and asked what happens to engrailed expression. So essentially, if we drag this complex down, it's a silencing complex. So normally, human EC18, if it's an enhancer of engrailed, is able to move around and contact the engrailed locus to affect its expression. Now, if we guide this giant repressor complex, what happens is we basically make this region of the genome inaccessible. So it can no longer contact things like the engrailed locus. Okay. Now, if ECE18 is somehow important for regulating an engrailed expression, we should see a reflection of that in the levels of engrailed now being produced by the gene. And so that's exactly what we assessed here. So what you're looking at here is the relative level of engrailed expression from the engrailed 1 locus in human keratinocytes when we target the repressor complex to ECE18 or when we don't. And it turns out that whenever we target this big repressor complex down to human ECE18, we see the expression of this engrailed 1 gene drop by about 40%. This now tells us that the normal function of this element in human skin cells is to promote the expression of engrailed. But human skin cells are not a developmental system. Okay? They never go on to make sweat glands. In fact, nobody knows how to make sweat glands in a dish. And what we really want to know is human ECE18 able to control and upregulate the expression of engrailed in that magical time window when the placodes are forming and acquiring their fate, right? When sweat gland number is being specified in the skin. And for that, we had to move to the only developmental system that's available to us, and that's the mouse. So in order to assess the developmental potential of human ECE18 in this context, we genome engineered humanized ECE18 mice. So what we essentially did was we used CRISPR-Cas9 genome editing technology to cut out the ECE18 sequence from the mouse genome and replace it with the human version of ECE18. So what you end up with is mice that have a completely normal genome, except that instead of having mouse sequence at ECE18, they have human sequence, they have the human enhancer. These are humanized ECE18 knock-in mice, or KI mice. So the first thing we did was ask, well, what happens to the expression of engrailed during that all-important time window when the placodes of sweat glands are forming in the skin of the bottom of the paw? So just to explain this graph to you, what we're looking at here is, again, the expression of engrailed 1 in the skin. And we're looking in three different classes of mice. Okay, so mice, as also like humans, inherit a copy of each gene from their mom and one copy from their dad, okay? So in this case, these mice, this is a group of mice that inherited two mouse copies of ECE18. These mice inherited one mouse copy of ECE18 from one parent, and from their other parent, they inherited the humanized version of the enhancer. And these mice carry only the humanized version of the enhancer. And what should come out of all of this is that mice that have the human enhancer express higher levels of engrailed than their wild-type littermates. So now this is consistent with human ECE18 being able to function as an enhancer to increase the production of engrailed during exactly the time window that we care about. But can this enhancer, through its regulation of engrailed, affect the number of sweat glands the mouse forms? So to address this question, we generated mice in which we sensitized the number of sweat glands the mouse would build in its paw to purely to engrailed levels. Okay, and essentially we did this by giving the mice one defective copy of engrailed that didn't function, called basically an engrailed 1 knockout allele, and then one wild type, one normal copy of the engrailed gene. The wild type copy of the engrailed gene was either paired with the normal mouse ECE18 sequence, or in another class of mice, it was paired with the human enhancer instead, the only functional copy of the engrailed gene. And then we looked at how many sweat glands these mice now go on to form as adults in this medial region of the bottom of their paws, which we call the inner foot pad space. Now, the reason we looked here is because we know from previous studies that we've done in mice that this region is acutely sensitive to engrailed 1 levels. And so we've already lowered the level of engrailed in these mice because they only have one functional copy of the gene. And this region is really, really sensitive now

to engrailed one levels and therefore to how much a sweat gland number will be affected by engrailed. So what we observed when we counted the number of sweat glands in these two different groups of mice was that mice which carried the human enhancer had about a 17% increase in the number of sweat glands that they

which we have done, about how humans could have evolved more sweat glands relative to our closest primate relatives. So our data suggests that ECE18 evolved to be an enhancer in simians, an enhancer that is active in keratinocytes. Our data also shows that the successive mutation of this element, right, it was mutated at least 10 times during human evolution, produced a much stronger enhancer through a cumulative effect. Now, the stronger enhancer acted to activate expression of engrailed more and more and more, and that higher expression of engrailed in turn acted to induce the formation of more sweat glands in human skin relative to that of our other ape relatives. So in all, we think that we have found at least one developmental and genetic mechanism that underlies the evolution of what is one of the classical signature traits of our species. And with that, I would really like to thank you for your attention. I also really want to give credit to the people who actually carried out all of this work. This was a project spearheaded by a very talented postdoc in my lab, Daniel Aldea, with the help of current and former lab members. None of this would have been possible without Yuji Atsuda, our collaborator at Harvard, who carried out the lentiviral injections to generate transgenic mice, which is how we performed our screen to identify engrailed one enhancers in the first place. Steve Schaffner, who taught us some of the computational analyses we used, and Rexy for her help in validating our humanized knock-in mice. Our funding sources for this project, as well as, very importantly, the mice, without which we would not have actually been able to test the hypotheses, so when provide functional evidence to validate them. Thank you.

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1: So what causes actual bone loss? How do you get osteoporosis or osteopenia? There's a number of environmental things that damage the bone. Cigarette smoking is a big one. So people who are long-term smokers have a much higher risk of developing loss of the bone. Really any inflammation, chronic inflammation in the body can do it. So that's over here. If you look at folks who have like Crohn's disease, celiac disease, any of these autoimmune diseases are actually at higher risk of bone loss. Sedentary lifestyles, because you're not really using, you know, your bones. It's like the astronauts I just mentioned. Seems like diets that are low in calcium and D may put people at slightly higher risk, but that's where there's some controversy, because it's not necessarily recommended that everybody in the world take calcium and D supplements, but you do need to have a sort of minimum amount in your diet. It does seem to run in families. And then there's other specific, more specific diseases. There are glands called the parathyroids, which sit on our thyroid gland that regulate calcium and vitamin D in our body. Folks who've used high doses of steroids, this is not just 5 milligrams of prednisone, but people who are on 60 milligrams of prednisone or equivalents get loss of bone. And then probably the most important thing for, especially for this room, is that testosterone or estrogen lowering therapies reduce bone health. Testosterone is good for the bones. And if I don't have my, I usually have a picture of Arnold Schwarzenegger here from 1970 or something when he was like built. And that's because he was taking tons of extra testosterone to get that big, and his bones were thick and strong and healthy. So when we give people Lupron or remove testosterone from the body, we end up doing the opposite, and that's why the bones get weak.
0: You're watching UCTV.